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3: In the war between Russia and Ukraine, along with an exchange of prisoners.
4: Posting on Truth Social Friday, Trump said the truce would last from Saturday to Monday, saying, quote, I am pleased to announce that there will be a three-day ceasefire in the war between Russia and Ukraine. Russia had previously announced a two-day unilateral ceasefire to mark its May 9th World War II Victory Day on Saturday. Ukraine previously stated that it, too, had offered a truce, but this had been ignored by Moscow. Trump also wrote, talks are continuing on ending the war, adding that we are getting closer and closer every day. Bill Alexander, Washington.
3: A fragile ceasefire appeared to be holding Saturday after the U.S. struck two Iranian oil tankers while the country that hosts the U.S. Navy's regional headquarters said it arrested dozens of people. This is SRN News.
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3: Dr. Thomas Grove, how are you today?
4: Dr. Mark Darrow, I'm living it up, man. It's a great day.
3: You're pumped up. I know, I just texted you before the show, and you sent me a picture of the weightlifting bars you were using.
4: Hey, it's a great day to get after it, Doc.
3: I know. You got to pump those muscles, man. You got to fill them up. And the cool thing about Dr. Thomas Grove is he is one of the best injectors on the planet for regenerative medicine, platelets, and stem cells. A great, great talent for using the ultrasound to look inside the body, to diagnose, and to put the needle right where you're looking. So if you're getting injections anywhere by an orthopod, regenerative medicine doc, or someone of that nature to help heal your tissue, be very careful to use someone that uses an ultrasound. Otherwise, the solution may not be going to the spot that we need it to go to. I'm going to give out our phone number so we can get some callers. And we love talking to you. We love our callers. And the phone number to the studio right now live is 866-870-5752. Write it down. Give us a call. We're going to send you a free copy of our book, Stem Cell and Platelet Therapy, Regenerate, Don't Operate, with the foreword by Suzanne Summers. And this book has, I think about, 256 studies. I'm looking in the back right now. These are scientific studies. It's 264, excuse me, studies on regenerative medicine, platelets, and stem cells, and how it heals your body, and how it's so easy to do this. And the studies also show that surgery is failing people. It always has. We always knew that, and now it has been studied. Surgery may be needed, but in many of the cases, especially those that we see, it should not be done. We get so many failures. Again, the phone number, give us a call live right now, 866-870-5752. Dr. Grove and I want to talk to you. Also, you can give a call to the office, and that number is 800-300-9300. There are people there that can speak to you now. And if you want to watch videos of stem cell and platelet therapy, I think it's a great website. We work on it every single day, and it is very educational in nature. It goes through all of the ways that the body can heal, some of which work better than others. And we think, from our experience, I've been doing this over 27 years, Dr. Grove over a dozen years, that regenerative medicine is the way for orthopedics. Now, if you've got a broken bone, that might be something different. But a herniated disc, a meniscal tear, a rotator cuff tear, arthritis of the hip, neck, back, most of those things we can heal by simple injections with thin needles. So the website is www.jointrehab.com, www.jointrehab.com. www.livingitup.com. So I'm going to take a peek here. We've got a call coming in. And in the meantime, we'll start talking a little bit about something I just mentioned, that surgery is not necessary most of the time. Dr. Grove, do you remember the patient that came in yesterday with severe hip arthritis based on an MRI?
4: Yep, exactly. So,
3: but
4: we
3: what we're going to do is we're going to hold that thought, Dr. Grove, because John has a torn muscle in his thigh. Let's take care of John first. John, Dr. Mark Darrow and Dr. Thomas Grove, what happened to your thigh muscle? Hello, thank you so much for calling in.
5: All right. Well, I have a torn muscle in my thigh, and I saw an orthopedist, and they gave me a prescription for physical therapy and also a number of exercises I'm doing. On top of that, I'm getting some electronic muscle stimulation and doing exercise, and I've even gone to acupuncture and gotten some deep tissue work. It seems to, I don't think it's getting any better, and I was wondering what protocols should I be following to help this thing heal?
3: Well, first of all, how long ago did it happen?
5: 5 weeks.
3: Okay, so you're still in the healing phase. Dr. Grove, you want to run with this one?
4: Yeah, so in terms of the muscle strain that you have or a tear, did you have some imaging?
5: Yes, I had ultrasound, and the orthopedist has just finally ordered an MRI, which I'm waiting to get.
3: Okay.
4: And which muscle is infected here?
5: It's the thigh muscle, the one that runs straight up and down the front of the thigh.
4: Okay, maybe like a quadricep muscle?
5: Yeah, I think it's a quad, actually, right.
4: Yeah, certainly. So with muscle strains, typically they're going to heal pretty quickly because they have a good blood supply. And so after, you know, a couple of weeks, if it's not getting better, you can start considering something like regenerative medicine that really supercharged that healing process for you. But again, I got to put hands on you, do a proper physical exam, and give you some more information based off of that. But we see muscle strains all the time. I've had a lot of
3: which part of your thigh is it in terms of what we call proximal close to the hip or distal close to the knee or somewhere in between?
5: There's a very hard mass about the size of a baseball, I guess.
3: Oh.
5: And that's, it's probably 7 inches up from the kneecap.
3: Okay. So the thing for that is you need to have Dr. Grove, I would say, who's probably the best in the business, take a look at it under ultrasound, see if there's a fluid collection. If there is, we can aspirate that immediately and give you immediate relief. If it's a hematoma, which is a collection of blood from a tear, that's going to clot up, and that's going to take a really, really long time to heal unless you get the fluid out. If it's an actual tear, it depends how wide of a tear it is and whether regenerative medicine will work or not. I've treated tons and tons of those with amazing success using platelets or stem cells. So that's something that I would get on sooner than later. The longer you wait, the worse the condition can become.
4: Yeah, so you can get calcification of these tissues. It's called myositis ossificans. I don't know if you guys ever heard of that before. We see a lot of this in hematomas and big muscle bellies. So if I have like a football player and they take a helmet to the thigh and, you know, we're doing the day after shakeout run after a game and I put the ultrasound on them, this heals really quick when you get that fluid out.
3: So what we do with that in terms of, it's called aspiration of the fluid. We numb up the area with a teeny needle so it doesn't hurt. And then we can put a needle in there that can aspirate out the fluid. And if it's red, we know that it bled, right? If it's, you know, so that's diagnostic right there. So I don't know why the orthopod did not even do that. But that's not saying good or bad because we're not there to know what's going on. But if you've got something that big, then I'm going to guess the ortho did not see a real muscle tear that needed surgery. So it's something that regenerative medicine would be very good with. And I've had many of these tears that have been operated on, and that helps because it pulls the muscle together. But they still need regenerative medicine. When there's something major that happens, the soft tissue around the operation site still needs to heal. So this is something, I mean, I'm not saying it's an emergency. It seems like you're getting around okay. But it's not something I'd want to keep going on my thigh. I'd want to get that fixed immediately. And most of the time, the things that we deal with don't need an immediate response. But this is one that I would say, do it now. And I'm going to give you the number of the office if you do want to call to make an appointment. That's 800-300-9300. You can go through physical therapy if you want. You can take the long route. And I'm not saying physical therapy is good or bad. I don't have a judgment on any other doctor or modality. But I'm saying if you want to get this done quick, you got to get fluid out of there. Okay? And again, my assumption is it's not a major tear because the surgeon would have said we need to operate right away, and he didn't do that.
5: Right. Right. Now, if I make an appointment, should I bring in the results of the MRI?
3: And no, we don't need the MRI. We don't need any of that. We do it live. Yeah, we don't need
5: okay.
3: that. Yeah, you're,
5: right,
3: we're,
5: so
3: it's better off. It's better off if we're doing it live, and in our hands we can see what's happening, and then you can treat it immediately if you'd like to.
5: Excellent. So I'll get that number, and there's people there now, or
3: yeah, there's people right now. 800-300-9300. If they're busy, they'll call you right back.
5: Okay, well, I certainly appreciate your time, doctors. Thank you so much.
3: All right, good luck with this, John. Sounds
4: of course,
3: like it's
4: good
3: an,
4: luck
3: it
4: to
3: sounds
4: you.
3: Like it's an easy fix, and you know it's one of those kind of things. You can't turn the clock back, but if you'd come in to see us right away, it probably could have been helped right away, instantly. 5 weeks is too long.
5: Yeah. All right. Well, once
3: I mean,
5: again,
3: for
5: Dr.
3: me, it is.
5: Thank you so much.
3: Yeah. God bless you,
5: yeah.
3: John. We appreciate
5: yeah.
3: it.
5: Yeah, you
3: all right, so I'm going to give out the phone number to the studio. It's 866-870-5752, 866-870-5752. We've got a call from Dr. Weinzoff. I believe that's Dr. Randy Weinzoff, who is my favorite chiropractor on the planet. Go for it. Is that Dr. Weinzoff? Hello, Dr. Weinzoff. Are you still with us?
6: Good to talk to both of you guys.
3: Hey, how are you?
4: Hey, good morning to you.
6: Great. How you guys doing?
3: Good. I'm going to give a little background on Dr. Randy Weinzoff. His office is in Santa Monica, California on Broadway. And I'm going to give out his phone number because I love this guy so much. I'm going to give him some kudos and a pitch here. His phone number, write it down, 310-395-0260. If you've got a sciatica, this is the guy to go to. When we're done working on back pain or neck pain and someone still has pain down the arm or leg, they go to Randy Weinzoff. He is able to, without surgery, in every case that we have sent him, get rid of these sciaticas very quickly, sometimes one treatment. And Randy, there's a case that I sent to you many, many years ago that convinced me that you are the king of sciatica and radiculopathy. Radiculopathy means that the nerve, which starts in the spinal cord coming out through the foramen in the vertebrae called the radix, that's why it's a radiculopathy, is pinched in some way. It may not really be that. It can look like that. But what Dr. Weinzoff did with this one case, a man had what I'm going to call a dead leg, and he was ready for surgery. Randy, do you remember that guy years ago?
6: Yes, I do. It was
3: my first patient. Yeah. And he walked out of your office without pain. And tell us about what did you do there to actually help him?
6: Kind of the difference when you go the orthopedic approach versus what I do is I'm looking more to the skeletal system like an architect is looking at the frame of a building. And when I took an x-ray of him, his frame, if you will, was completely crooked, which means that all that disc cushioning material sitting between those vertebrae are not sitting straight. They're not flat. So it pushes the disc material into the canal where it touches the nerve root. And really all I did was I straightened out his building with a gentle chiropractic low back adjustment, and the disc shifted off of that nerve root, and the pain left his leg, and now the electrical conduction from the spine to all those muscles started to function again.
3: That's amazing. It really is amazing. And I have sent you, I don't know how many, probably 30 people in the last couple of years. And these are what for Dr. Grove and I are things that we can't handle. We're just being honest. Usually people will come in to see us with neck pain or back pain, and they don't have this radiculopathy kind of thing. But if they do, we can generally get rid of the neck pain or the back pain, the localized pain, very easily using stem cells or platelets. But then sometimes there's a residual pain down the limb that we send to Dr. Weinzoff to heal up. So where did you learn how to do this, Dr. Weinzoff?
6: Well, I went to, originally I was a chiropractic patient myself, which is always a great place to start. You know, you do things that they work over and over and over. And like Dr. Grove, I was always an athlete, which means you're always going to have some form of injury. And, you know, we have a lot of, you know, general medical practitioners within our family, and the painkillers and anti-inflammatories just for a young kid was not a great idea. So I started getting some chiropractic work done through my parents taking me to a chiropractor, and it just worked terrifically, and it worked fast, which is nice because as an athlete, you're able to get back on the field quickly.
3: Yeah.
6: So I decided to become a chiropractor, and I went to Palmer College of Chiropractic.
3: Well, God bless you, man. We're grateful you're there. And Dr. Grove and I are both what I'll call holistic doctors, meaning we look at the whole body. We have people come in with any kind of musculoskeletal pain, orthopedic pain, neck pain, back pain, joint pain, muscle tears, you name it. And Dr. Grove, with the ultrasound, can inject literally anywhere on the body because he can see where he's going. He keeps it safe. And I'm just amazed at how we find things in people. We had a doctor come in yesterday, a 70-year-old doctor who had so multiple organ issues, and we went over every single one of those, you know, from Lyme disease on up, because we're interested in the patient. We don't look at a patient. He actually came in for hip pain, back pain, and neck pain, and we address that first, and then we address all the other issues, because we're interested in the whole person. That's what holistic health is all about. And with that comes the integration of different medical type practitioners like Dr. Randy Weinzoff, who's a chiropractor. We don't look down on anybody. You know, we like to work with other doctors and chiropractors and acupuncturists and physical therapists, whatever it is, because everybody has their value. And what works for one patient may not work for another. Dr. Randy Weinzoff, I'm going to give out your phone number one more time if anybody needs an amazing chiropractor for radiculopathies, pain down the arms or legs. His phone number in Santa Monica is 310-395-0260. Dr. Weinzoff, God bless you, and thank you so much for all the help you've given our patients over the years.
6: I appreciate the time, and I've got two torn meniscus knee patients coming your way from this week.
3: Oh, great.
6: I know you guys can correct those problems without having to go in and have an arthroscopic surgery.
3: No, we're not for the surgeries, and the studies show that they don't work. Why cut out tissue and destabilize the integrity of part of the body? It makes no sense to me.
6: Exactly.
3: All right. God bless you, man. Thank you so much.
6: Thanks for the time. Have a good day, gentlemen.
3: All right. Thank you. So we're gonna go to Cynthia in just 1 second. I'm going to have to Dr. Grove take that one about her ankle. But in the meantime, for those of you that want to call us, get your pencil and write down our number in the studio. We love our callers. And the phone number right here, right now, 866-870-5752. I'm going to repeat it, 866-870-5752. You can also call the office at 800-300-9300, 800-300-9300. And you can watch videos of us doing these procedures live. When you're watching, it's not really live, but it looks live.
4: Yeah, they are recordings.
3: They are recordings on the website, which is www.jointrehab.com. That's jointrehab.com. And for anybody that contacts us, we will send you a free copy of our book, Stem Cell and Platelet Therapy, Regenerate, Don't Operate, with the foreword by Suzanne Summers. I had the very good fortune to work on her body many times. Her son, Bruce, still comes into the office, who's an avid athlete, and I've taken care of her grandkids and her husband and Alan Hamill, his family also. So, Dr. Grove, do you want to take Cynthia here and see what's going on with her?
4: Yeah, absolutely. Cynthia, good morning to you. Dr. Thomas Grove and Dr. Mark Darrow, how can we help you?
7: Hi, yes, this is Cynthia Aguilar. I'm just tuning in. So the reason why I was calling is because I got into a motorcycle accident, and I was a pre-athlete. I was a pro wrestler. I was a stunt artist, and my whole past life, you know, just vanished in a glimpse due to a motorcycle accident. And luckily, I was saved by an angel. My ankle was hanging by a thread, so when I got hit, my ankle got stuck on the front bumper of the car. So when I tried to get up, I saw that my ankle was deteriorated, and when the ambulance came, they saw no hope that I would get restored. So luckily, there was a guy on the street that had a belt, so he used someone's belt, this doctor on the street, and made it into a tourniquet. So they said the only reason why my ankle was saved.
3: Hey, Cynthia, do me a favor. This is Dr. Darrow. Can you scream at us a little bit louder because you're a little bit quiet?
7: Oh, I'm sorry.
3: No,
7: yeah,
3: okay.
7: So basically, can you hear me now?
3: Well, I could hear you before. I just want to hear you better for whatever else you have to say.
7: Okay. Yeah, so basically, there was a guy on the street, a doctor.
3: No, we heard that story. Go on. How are you doing today? What's going on now?
7: Oh, yeah, so basically I've had two surgeries already. My ankle had died previously from the first surgery, and I'm still in pain every single day, and I wish I can get back to my normal activities. I mean, I still bodybuild and I still work out, but I just can't do the same things like I used to do, like run. I have very limited mobility on the ankle, on the talus bone, so that's the reason why it's really hard for me to even bend my ankle the way my right ankle does.
3: Okay, Dr. Grove, what do you have to say?
4: Yeah, Cynthia, first of all, it's a really sad story. I'm so sorry to hear about that. That's really tough as you're an athlete and you're used to being a certain level of activity, and that's tough. Really sorry to hear about that. What surgeries did you have done? Did you have, like, fusions?
7: So the first surgery was just to potentially amputate it, but they were able to save the ankle. I got really lucky due to experimentation. Then the ankle died, so I had to get another reconstruction surgery. The first surgery, I had to get two surgeries that same day, sorry. And then the third surgery was because my ankle had died, so they had to get a bone graft from my hip and put it on my ankle so that there would be blood flow. So they attached it to the talus bone, basically like a graft type of surgery.
4: Sure.
7: But even then right now, because they put a screw in the middle of the talus bone so that it can finally get stuck together, but my ankle is swollen 24/7. Like, the swelling never goes down. And it's already been about 5 years since the accident. 2017, it happened.
4: Yeah.
3: We've had
4: I don't know if you have much level one trauma experience with these kind of surgeries. This is like a limb salvage surgery, but these do really well with regenerative medicine. There's a lot of research looking at increased blood flow and regenerating and rejuvenating that area, especially post-operatively. So I can't guarantee anything, obviously, and I got to take a look at you, look at the ultrasound, hands-on physical exam, see exactly what we're working with. But we see patients like yourself in the clinic every week.
7: Oh, wow. And what's the name of this surgery?
4: Oh, no, I'm saying in general, it sounds like you had a limb salvage surgery, meaning you're trying
3: vascular surgery. Cynthia,
4: we don't do
3: surgery. What we do is we inject with cells from your body that help heal the tissue. And we've had many, many surgeries that have happened to patients like this, and often regenerative medicine of stem cells and platelets from your body can help that heal back up. We're not going to get you perfect, but we may get you back on the field again. Okay?
7: Yeah, that would be great. I mean, I'm supposed to get another surgery, but due to COVID, I wasn't able to get it.
3: Hang with us, Cynthia. We're going to talk more. We're going to the break right now, so everybody hang with us. And if you want to call the studio when we get back, call 866-870-4748. 866-870-5752. That's 866-870-5752. 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
17: Los Angeles could use country clubs to generate hundreds of millions of dollars to fight homelessness and fix sidewalks. 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Larry Marino in the Answer Newsroom.
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3: 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Anyone that contacts us, we will mail you for free a copy of our book, Stem Cell and Platelet Therapy Regenerate, Don't Operate, with the foreword to the book by Suzanne Summers. So we're going back to Cynthia. You're still with us, Cynthia? Can we hear you here? Cynthia, are you with us? All right. I don't know where Cynthia went, so I'm going to just tell her story very quickly to the new listeners. Cynthia was in a motorcycle accident about 2017, and her ankle got stuck in an accident in the bumper of the other car that was there. And she said her ankle died, which means she had probably what we call avascular necrosis, where the blood supply to the bone actually is cut off. And they did a couple of surgeries and were able to nail her ankle back together, screw it back together. So she's not really functional at the level that she was before, which is a high-level bodybuilder and athlete. She wants to get back to running and all that. And we haven't examined her, so we can't tell you, Cynthia, if you're still listening, if we can really help you or not. The examination is always key. People send in MRIs, x-rays, and say, can you help us? And we don't know, because the MRIs and x-rays, I'm going to put it like this, they're big liars. We had a doctor come in just yesterday with advanced arthritis of his right hip. And when I examined him, and he was ready for hip surgery and a back surgery, neither of which he needed, because the diagnosis did not apply to his physical condition. So, for example, his right hip with, quote, advanced arthritis, quote, bone-on-bone arthritis, had perfect range of motion.
4: Yeah, best hip that I saw a week.
3: Best hip you see anywhere. It was complete, yeah. Full range of motion. And the stickler here was he had had a hip replacement on the left hip, and that one wasn't moving. So, go figure.
4: Yeah, again, we just see these surgeries. We just don't think they're always necessary. You do a physical exam on this guy, and you clearly see the muscle attachments around that pelvis on the front, on the side, and the rear are really the course of his pain.
3: Yeah, and then I said, put your finger where it hurts. And he put his finger on the pelvis, the ASIS, the anterior superior iliac spine, that part of the pelvis in front. And I said, that is not your hip, my friend. And here's a doctor. And he didn't know that, which was shocking, because he listened to the orthopedic surgeons telling him he had hip arthritis and needed a hip surgery. So we have to be very, very careful. The first thing Dr. Grove and I like to do is take away your diagnosis. They're typically wrong. You don't look at an image to find out what's going on. It's helpful, and it's very good to find out if you have cancer or something that's hidden. But in terms of the musculoskeletal complaints, you've got to use your hands. You've got to examine the patient, move them around, and see where the pain is coming from. So he was also advised to get a back fusion. We examined his back. He had an iliolumbar ligament sprain where it attaches to the pelvis. Why would someone get a back fusion for that? It's not going to fix the problem. He then had an area above his buttocks that they thought was his hip. It had nothing to do with his hip. It was a muscle attachment to the pelvis. All of these things were misdiagnosed, and it's really a crying shame to have people get surgeries for things that are not going to help them, that are not going to fix their problems. We see it all day long, every day of the week, and it's shocking to us. But that's what we see. We're trained in looking for the actual pain generator. That's very important. Can you talk about that, Dr. Grove, what you see?
4: Yeah, this is why we're so passionate about that. When you see a surgery that's not needed, and then a patient comes out of that surgery in a worse condition, right, you're going to like, okay, well, what else can we do to really fix this problem? And that iliolumbar ligament seems to be a common one. I had another patient this week who got talked into two fusion surgeries, came in, again, you do a physical exam, ultrasound, you see it's a ligament issue, we inject that ligament, This individual got better after one treatment, and now even his operative pain got better. So when you have these surgeries, you're not even really addressing the core issue. Now you got the complication risks, you got the rehab, the time that you have to have for the surgery, that are just not necessary in 100% of the cases. So certainly surgery can help people, but we just see a lot of times they're not needed.
3: I mean, there's not one day during the week that we don't have a Dr. Grove and I don't have a conversation going, what a shame it is. What a shame it is that people are still following the culture of medication and surgery for orthopedics. Sure, it's needed sometimes. The woman who called in just before Cynthia, she needed those surgeries to put her ankle back together. There's no question about it. But when we get these things, we get a lot of ankles that come in. A lot of it is just peroneal tendon, tibial tendon inflammation, sometimes little tears. We get a lot of little tears. And the nice thing about Dr. Grove using the ultrasound is he can actually see them and put a teeny needle right with the solution using stem cells or platelets right in that teeny little spot that could never be found without an ultrasound. So the ultrasound is really the key to doing injections. There are parts of the body we don't need to use the ultrasound. Sometimes there's fascial planes that we're going to address, like the iliolumbar ligament in the low back, which is most back pain, by the way. 80% of people, yeah, by far. But it's not diagnosed that way. There could be a hernia.
4: Here's another thing, too. Yesterday, I remember he said that he had a soft tissue injury they diagnosed on x-ray. Does that make any sense?
3: No.
4: I mean,
3: you can't
4: see
3: soft
4: bones on an x-ray, but you're not going to be able to see tendons.
3: And this is a very intelligent doctor. And by the way, he teaches medicine. That's what he does for a job. He's an academician. He teaches residents. And here is a guy who was told by an orthopedic surgeon that he had a soft tissue injury that they saw on an x-ray. You don't see that on an x-ray. You find it with your fingers.
4: Yeah, that's level one stuff of muscle skeletal medicine.
3: No. So we're befuddled every day to see what comes in and the stories that patients have to tell us, because it just makes zero sense to us, because the actual pain generator is the spot that needs to be addressed. And most of the cases we see come in with a wrong diagnosis. And I'm going to say this. In my experience, because I love all forms of medicine, I love orthopedics. Dr. Grove and I have both done tons and tons of orthopedic surgery in our training. We chose not to do that for a living. We both could have, because we saw the results. And I find it in all forms of medicine. We had a patient come in recently with what we found to be atrial fibrillation. As everyone knows who listens to me, is one of my favorite topics of discussion, because I used to have it. Back in October last year, I had an ablation, a cardiac ablation, to get rid of it. And I've been without atrial fibrillation ever since. But I'm very interested in all kinds of medicine. And we had someone come in recently, and the medical assistant who listened to the heart said, the heart sounds kind of wonky. So I listened to it, and I said, yeah, you have an arrhythmia. And he said, yeah, my cardiologist told me I had that. And I have a little device that I keep in my wallet. I forget what the name of it is, that you put your thumbs on, and it hooks up to your iPhone, and it tells you if you're having an arrhythmia and if you're in AFib. And I had him use mine, and right on the spot, we diagnosed atrial fibrillation. And I said, dude, you got to get something done. He said, well, I've been medicated for it. I'm on a blood thinner, and so I'm not going to have a stroke probably because of it. And I said, you're going to potentially go into heart failure. And he went back to his doctor and told him. And he actually went to see the doctor I saw, which is Dr. Eric Bush at UCLA. And Dr. Bush said, not only do you have atrial fibrillation, but you're on the way to heart failure, and we have to do a very special type of ablation, which is open heart ablation, you know, which is not the same type I had. Mine was just going through a catheter in the groin, which was nothing. This poor guy's got to have it done percutaneously through the heart, and then the other ablation, the type I had. So I love being Sherlock Darrow. You know, my name is Mark Darrow. I call myself Sherlock Darrow because I have fun finding these medical issues. I don't care what field of medicine is. It can be nephrology. It can be cardio. It can be internal medicine. It can be something to do with bacteria. I don't care what it is. I love all medicine. And so when someone comes in for a musculoskeletal issue, I check them out with everything because there's a lot of stuff that I know that can be healed naturally. I'm going to tell you one that just happened. I had a patient with severe urinary urgency. You know, and they had to pee all the time. And they couldn't get to the bathroom in time. And we put them on a very simple supplement. It's called Urox, U-R-O-X. Within a day, the urinary urgency went down to nothing. They were able to sleep at night. So these are things that interest me. I love medicine. I just love all forms of medicine. I know Dr. Grove does also. And he's a youngster. He's only 35. But I'm up at 76, and I'm watching my body go through things. And all the things that I've learned over the years, I use on myself. And when patients come in with these, I'll call them ancillary issues because they're not what they came in for. But I'm looking to help everybody in every way that I can. So, Dr. Grove, I'm going to stump the star. We're going to go to some questions here, and we'll see if you can figure out what's going on. We get questions all day, all night, through the internet, and you can go to the internet. Every page has a spot to email us at jointrehab.com, www.jointrehab.com, and you can email us. So, here's one that I love, the ACL. This said, the title is Son's ACL. My son has a low-grade partial tear in his ACL. He is a football player, just like Dr. Grove. And his school is contingent on him playing. Is this something you can help with currently? He attends Winter Circle Athletics. I don't know what that is. Do you know, Dr. Grove, what that is?
4: I'm not familiar.
3: Okay. And out in Corona, and they have recommended you highly. Good. Yeah. We treat a lot of young athletes, a lot of high school athletes, a lot of college athletes, and a lot of pro athletes. And Dr. Grove, what would you say about a low-grade partial tear in his ACL? Tell us how you think he was diagnosed with that, and even if it is a correct diagnosis, and if so, what can you do to heal him?
4: Yeah, ACLs can be a little bit tricky. So the ACL is called the anterior cruciate ligament. It's a piece of tissue that runs to the middle of the knee, provides some stability kind of front to back through that knee joint. Really common area people get injured, especially in football. And so probably diagnosed in an MRI. And again, MRI is a static image. You're not actually moving that tissue around. I don't know how many times I've been in the operating room. And they said they had a torn ACL in an MRI. And they go in and open the knee up. And what do you know? The ACL is not torn. Right? So the MRI can kind of sort of lie to us sometimes. In addition to that, you want to see if that thing's actually stable. Even if you have a partial tear on an ACL, if the knee is stable, we should not be operating on these people. There's been some really good studies coming out in the last 6 months looking at ACL healing from a combination of platelets with stem cells, and they've had really, really good success. Faster return to play, much lower complication rates. And for a guy like that who, it sounds like, dependent on his athletic performance to go to school, I would not be having that surgery. I would at least take the opportunity to look at the regenerative medicine as a possible treatment, you know, plan for this guy.
3: So I want to pipe in here, Dr. Grove, and give my two cents on the subject of ACLs. I've treated endless ACLs over the years, real ACL tears, you know, where the knee is loose, you name it. And the patient comes in, and it's a big effusion. They'd been to an orthopedic surgeon, says they need to get immediate surgery. They don't want surgery. They come to us instead. First thing I do, put the ultrasound out, see how much fluid there is. If there's enough, I'll aspirate it. A lot of times, it's not an ACL tear, like you said. And what we aspirate is not red, meaning it's not bleeding. There has not been a tear. It's yellow, wonderful, hyaluronic acid. which is a product of the synovial tissue around the capsule of the joint, which is creates a lubricant. When a knee is irritated, it'll overproduce, so you end up with a fluid collection called an effusion. We can immediately aspirate that, give immediate relief, put some stem cells in there, and get the healing going. Now, if blood comes out, then we know there's been a tear. Now, it may not be an ACL tear. When it's an ACL tear, the knee will swell up right away because they are very vascular. If it is a meniscal tear, they'll typically swell up later or the next day. So that gives us a good indication of what's going on with that. Either way, the most important thing, and we mentioned this to John, who had been told that he has a thigh muscle tear, and he said he's got a baseball size lump. That may just be an effusion of fluid, right? What do? Numb it up, small needle, put the ultrasound on it, take the fluid out, give immediate relief, get the healing going. Without the aspiration, if it is blood, it can become hard, called a hematoma. That can take months and months to heal. And as Dr. Grove mentioned, you can get myositis ossificans, which is a calcium collection around that. And that has to be taken out surgically. So that's not...
4: Yeah, once it's in there too long, we're really limited in what I can do in terms of an aspiration, because that stuff gets so hard and thick, I can't really pull it out through a needle.
3: And then if it calcifies, you're stuck with it. So
4: yeah, that's a surgical
3: case. That's a surgical case, and there's no reason to wait. Anytime there's an effusion, in my humble opinion, get rid of it immediately. So I've had a lot of high-level athletes, surfers, you name it, that rely on that ACL, and they're back at their sport. As Dr. Grove mentioned, these ACLs can heal. You know, the orthopedic model, the surgical model, in my opinion, is poor. That's just my opinion. I'm a humble guy. I know I'm not the god of medicine. I can be wrong. Don't believe me. Go check it out yourself. Get on the internet. Read these studies. The other thing is, the studies show if you actually do have an ACL and you want a surgery, you have a tear, you're supposed to wait 3 months after the injury. It should not be immediate. The results come out better if the surgery is done after the knee heals. And by that time, you may not need the surgery. As Dr. Grove mentioned, the knee may not be loose. There's a lot of pro athletes that have no ACL in their knee, no connection. And they are running fine. They are doing every sport that can be imagined without an ACL, because the ancillary ligaments around the knee and the muscles can hold it together.
4: I know that sounds crazy to say for the average listener that you cannot have an ACL and still have a stable knee, but I'm telling you, I spent 8 years as a Division I college team physician. We would do entry physicals on these athletes, and I'm doing an exam, and it feels perfectly fine. These are five-star athletes, you know, big-time guys, and you find out they don't have an ACL, and it's a head-scratcher, but that is 100% true.
3: So, you know, the take-home message of all this is, yes, we love orthopedic surgeons. They do the hardest work in medicine, no question. But the question is, why do the surgeries that don't need to be done? And, you know, one of the responses we often get is, insurance will pay for my surgery. It won't cost me anything. Dr. Grove, do you want to comment on that?
4: Yeah, I mean, what is it going to cost you? So you got the physical therapy. You've got the time off from your job. If you're an athlete, you can no longer compete. Maybe you're losing your spot, losing your season, losing your scholarship. I mean, there's a huge cost to surgery.
3: Dr. Grove, how many ACL repairs re-tear?
4: Yeah, depends on the graft that you're looking at. So sometimes you can get a cadaver graft. So that's someone who's passed away and you use their tissue. You can use part of the hamstring, part of the patellar tendon. There's all kinds of things you can use. But the tear rates compared to head-to-head with regenerative medicine are way higher. So that means you have the surgery, right? You wait a couple months with PT, you're getting yourself back, and then it fails, then you have another surgery. Then we rinse and repeat. Yeah. So it could be a couple of years now.
3: Yeah, and the thing about an ACL repair is the athlete is pretty much out of it for at least a year. You'd think that after a knee surgery, you'd be back on the field soon. But when a graft is put in, that graft actually softens up over time, during the first 9 months. And then the body comes in and brings fibroblasts to the area and creates, in essence, a new ligament there. The old one, in a sense, softens up. So you got to be very careful if anyone has this repair. And there are cases where it's needed. There's no question about it. If you have a very high-level athlete who needs to be back on the field soon, the sales pitch is, well, we'll get it put back and you can do it. But the real problem is these ACL repairs take months and months and months of rehabilitation to strengthen up that ligament and firm it up and have tissue that is remodeled. So be very careful with that surgery. People can often feel better, a patient can feel better, and they go about their sport and then tear it again. Not a good idea. So I'm gonna go to another question here. This one's on shoulder. Let's see what this person has to say. Dear Dr. Darrow and Dr. Grove, I have terrible shoulder pain. May I have Dr. Mark Darrow's email address so I can submit my MRI report to him? No, we don't care about your MRI report. He says, I have to find out.
4: Oh, man. And again, the MRI can be useful to catch certain things, but I'm telling you, the ultrasound technology nowadays, especially for soft tissue, it's just a superior imaging modality. I can move the tissue around. It's higher definition. I can put stress on these sort of tissues that are holding things together. And really reveal a lot more compared to a static MRI.
3: So, we get these pleas all the time. Please, you know, look at my MRI. I'm in Orange County. You're in, you know, of an L.A. county. It's too far. I laugh because we have people flying from all over the world to get regenerative medicine. And, listen, to me, it's worth it. I've done it on my knees, my shoulders, my elbows, my wrist, my neck, my back. It's worked every time I have used it. I'm very lucky. It doesn't work on everybody. I have to put that out there for many reasons, which I guess we can't get into right now. It's usually the patient's fault, not the stem cells or the platelets. God bless you, Dr. Thomas Grove. This is Dr. Mark Darrow signing off. And thank you, Alex and Suzette and the whole staff. We love you all. And we'll catch you later. Happy healing.
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calls that came in this past week, especially you, Martin, out there. 87 years old, about to be 88 years old, over there in Minneapolis, Minnesota, from my hometown, Iowa. And you know what, Martin? You're absolutely right. That's why I'm on here. Not to scare you, but to prepare you and to give you the information that you need that no one else is telling you. So let me ask you a question right up front. If you knew right now that three of the smartest, most battle-tested investors in the world were quietly moving their money out of stocks and bonds and into gold, would that change any of your minds? Would that change anything for you? Would it make you wonder,

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Well, it should. Now, let me start by giving you the information if you want to get a hold of us anytime during the show. 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Because look, this is exactly what's happening right now. And today on the Reagan Gold Show, I'm going to give you the full story. The story that mainstream financial media just passes over. The story that your 401k statement does not mention. The story that most financial advisors are not yet having with their clients. My name is Alan Johnson, and I want to welcome you to the Reagan Gold Show. And I am so glad you're here because I've got a show packed with valuable information for you today. So if you have a pen and paper, you know I always like to say that. Because this is one of the most important episodes where what you learn today could affect your retirement. And not in a dramatic way, not in a scary way, in a practical way, in a take action way. So let's get right into it. Have you ever heard of a debt, D-E-B-T clock? Well, the debt clock is running, and guess what? Nobody in Washington is even watching it. And I want to start off with a number, $38,560 billion. That is the United States national debt as of early 2026, $38.5 trillion. Now, I know we hear these big numbers all the time, trillion this, trillion that, with a T. After a while, that number just starts getting blurry. They all just start coming together. So let me make this one real. Think about this. If you spent $1 million every single day, $1 million every single day, not $1,000, not $100,000, $1 million every day, it would take you over 100,000 years to spend $38.5 trillion. That's how large that number is. And you know what? We're adding to it right now. Right now. At roughly $2 trillion every year. Not slowing down, not leveling off, but it's like putting your foot on the gas and accelerating. Now, here's what I want you to hold on to as I tell you today's story. This debt does not sit in a vault somewhere. It does not just exist on paper. Every dollar of the debt has consequences for your savings, your retirement, and your future. And three of the most respected investors in the world are now sounding the alarm. Ding, ding, ding, ding, ding. Now, let me introduce to you the first one. You may know the name or you may not know the name. His name is Jim Rogers. He co-funded the Quantum Fund in the 1970s. And during that decade, you know what? That fund, think about this, returned 4,200%. 4,200%. While the S&P 500, gained roughly 47% in the same period. So think about it, 47% against 4,200%. Which one of those would you prefer? Listen, Jim Rogers is not a TV personality. He's not on the TV selling. He's not, you know, he's not on the news stations. He's not a newsletter writer that's trying to sell you something. He's one of the most successful investors who's ever lived. He's a man who has navigated every major market cycle for five decades. And recently, listen to this, Jim Rogers did something
that sent a very clear signal. You know what he did? He sold every single U.S. stock he owned. Everyone. In a recent interview, he explained why he sold this. And in his exact words, he said, listen to this, and I quote, this is directly from him. He said, I sold all my U.S. stocks recently because I've seen this party before. I've seen this party before. Think about how much history is packed into those six words. I've seen this party before. This is a man who is investing in the 1970s inflation crisis. He was investing when interest rates hit 20%. He was investing through the 1987 crash. The dot-com collapse. Listen to this. The 2008 financial crisis. He was still investing. He has seen every kind of market environment imaginable. And he looked at America right now and said, I've seen this before, and I'm getting out. Let that resonate for a minute. I've seen this before, and I'm getting out. And his reason is not complicated, ladies and gentlemen. It's not some obscure theory. It comes down to one thing. Are you ready for this? I'm getting cold chills just going to say the word. America's debt. America's debt. Rogers said the United States now is the largest debtor nation in the history of the world. The history of the world. Not the history of recent times. Not the history of modern era. The history of the world. And his question to Washington, a question I think of a lot of Americans share, was simply this. Can't they read in Washington? Don't they know what's happening? He also warned about the Federal Reserve. Rogers said the Fed does not have unlimited amounts of money to save us all. In fact, he said they usually make things worse. They make it worse. And his final word of advice from a man who's made and preserved enormous wealth across 50 years of investing. So, ladies and gentlemen, and I'm being very real about this. Be very, very careful wherever you think about investing, because this is a rare time in investing history. A rare time in investing history. From Jim Rogers, this is not something you hear often. And it's not something that you want to ignore. Let me tell you about Ray Dalio, if y'all don't know him. Well, he's the man who called 2008, and here's what he's calling now. And let me just tell you, Ray Dalio founded Bridgewater Associates. Bridgewater, for those of you that may or may not know, is the largest hedge fund in the world. In the world. And what they do is they manage money for sovereign wealth funds, like pension systems and governments. They manage the billions, the trillions of dollars. And Dalio is famous for one thing above everything else. He predicted the 2008 financial collapse before it even happened. And while the rest of Wall Street was celebrating all these record profits, while the banks were packaging up toxic mortgages and selling them as safe investments, while financial advisors were telling their clients everything was fine, while somebody on TV was ringing the bell and saying, ding, ding, ding, ding, ding, bye, bye, bye, bye, bye. His fund made money during the 2008 crash, because Ray Dalio was looking at the data and he saw what was coming. He earned the right to be taken seriously. Now, Dalio recently just spoke at the World Economic Forum in Davos. I'm sure you all read about it or seen it. That's done over there in Switzerland.
And what he said should be headline news on every financial channel in America. And here's what he said. He said, America's debt, here we go with that word debt again, is becoming a serious, serious problem. And he explained it simply. He said, are you ready? The United States needs to borrow vast amounts more money to keep running. Let me say that again. The United States needs to borrow vast amounts more money to keep running. But the people who buy that debt, talking about the foreign governments, who knows better about the foreign governments than Ray Dalio? Pension funds, same. Insurance companies, same. Those investors are now becoming, ladies and gentlemen, very uneasy how much U.S. debt they already hold. Don't just take my word for it. It's slammed all over the financial news now, just in the last couple weeks, about our debt. And Dalio said, both Americans and the holders of American debt are worried about each other. Debt, time, your retirement, it all matters when it comes to your savings. So I want you to call either now or after the show, 1-800-702-2212. 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They will help you with any questions. 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Now, you know, I was talking about how Dalio said both Americans and the holders of American debt are worried about each other. Well, that's a fragile situation, because when the people lending money to a government, they start to lose all confidence. You know what? They start demanding higher interest rates to compensate for the risk that they have to take. Think about that. And when interest rates go up, everything gets more expensive. Your mortgage gets more expensive. Car loans get more expensive. Think about it. Your credit rating, for instance, if you have a good credit rating, you know, your mortgage is going to be better than someone that has a lower credit rating, right? So it's the same situation. Same thing goes for your car loans. Same thing for you businesses that want to take out business loans and the government's own costs to service its existing debt. Now, that's how a debt, you know, we've talked about a death spiral. This is how a debt spiral starts. And spirals are very hard to stop. Think about a tornado when it starts to go. Boy, when it goes until it just finally goes off by itself. But what does it do? It leaves destruction. Now, what did Dalio say about gold? Let's talk about that. He described gold. I love it. I'm chuckling because this is what I've been saying for years. He described gold as insurance for your retirement, for your savings. And here's why that matters. When governments borrow too much, when they cannot afford to pay back their debt at face value, they do one of two things. You know what they do? They weaken their own currency. Or they keep, and in fact, you've heard me say this on the show before, many governments, including the United States, go so far as to create inflation. And the reason they create this inflation is it's a way for them to depreciate the debt. But as they're depreciating the debt, they destroy the value of the dollar. So they weaken their own currency, or they keep interest rates artificially low. Both of those tactics slowly, quietly erode the value of everything you hold in dollars. Gold is very different. Remember, it never goes to zero. And because no government as well can control it, no printing press can create more of it.
And this is the part people often miss about Dalio's view. He did not say gold is just protection. He said gold can also make you money. And in 2025 alone, gold surged more than 50%. 50% in a single year. While bonds, guess what? They were losing value. While the stock market was whipping back and forth. While inflation was eating into your purchasing power, gold still went up 50%. Now, think about what that would have meant for your retirement account. Think about that for a minute. $100,000 you have in your account, gold went up 50%. I don't have to tell you. Figure out the numbers. That's all there. Now, when Wall Street rewrites the rule book, we better pay attention. Now, I want to tell you about something that tells you how serious this really is. There's a rule, and it's called a fundamental rule. And that rule has governed retirement planning in this country for decades. It's called the 60-40 rule. Now, let me explain it to you. 60% of your retirement in stocks, 40% of it in bonds. So 60% is considered for growth. And then the other 40%, well, that's considered for your safety. Every financial planning textbook taught this. Every advisor certification covered it. Generations of Americans built their retirement around this 60-40 rule, this formula. And now, guess what? Morgan Stanley, one of the most prestigious investment banks in the world, they just threw it out the window. For so many years, certification for financial advisors, everything. Their chief investment officer, Mike Wilson, just made a new recommendation, the new formula. You ready? That's why I told you, get out that paper and pencil. 60% stocks, 20% fixed income, 20% gold. Gold replaced half of the traditional bond allocation. And Wilson, he explained it directly. He said, this is straight from him, he said gold is now the anti-fragile asset to own. Let me say that again. He said gold is now the anti-fragile asset to own rather than treasuries. He said high quality equities and gold are the best hedges. Now, why is this such a big deal? I'll tell you why. Bonds, they were always the safe part of the 60-40 formula or plan. Bonds were where you always park the money you could not afford to lose. But here is what has happened to bonds. Inflation is highly dangerous to bonds. Their fixed payments do not adjust as the prices rise. So when inflation is high, you collect your bond payments, but those dollars now buy less and less every year. Inflation doesn't just slow down your bond returns, it can wipe them out completely, entirely. And with the war in Iran driving up oil prices and Bloomberg reporting that the Federal Reserve may not cut rates at all this year, bonds are now facing a very difficult environment. And Peter Schiff, one of the most respected gold analysts in the country, besides me, responded to Morgan Stanley's new 20% gold recommendation. And here's what he said. He said 20% is not chump change. He called it a lot of money coming into gold. Now think about what that means in practice. When Morgan Stanley tells the wealth management desk, all of the retirement accounts, all of the institutional portfolios, move 20% into gold, the demand that creates that is enormous. And Morgan Stanley is not alone. Goldman Sachs has been raising their gold price targets. Central banks around the world have been buying gold at record levels for four straight years. The institutions that understand this the best are now positioning
the hardest. When the largest hedge fund manager in the world calls Gold Insurance and one of the largest investment banks in America recommends 20%, that is not a coincidence. That is the story. Gold, listen, ladies and gentlemen, is not just for the wealthy. And that is one of the most persistent myths I hear in personal finance. Look, Ray Dalio manages hundreds of billions of dollars. Jim Rogers has been very wealthy for decades. Morgan Stanley advises the richest families and institutions in the world. And all three of them say, own gold. Not because it's a luxury, but because it works. Now, we're about to take our break, but before I go, I want to give you three things to think about. Number one, Jim Rogers, one of the greatest investors alive, sold every U.S. stock he owns. He said this is a rare time in investing history, and he said be very, very careful. Number two, Ray Dalio, the man who predicted 2008, calls gold insurance. He says America's debt is becoming a serious problem, and he says gold is not just protection, it can make money too. Number three, Morgan Stanley just rewrote the 60-40 rule. Their new recommendation includes 20% gold. The bond allocation that Americans have relied on for decades is no longer considered safe enough. Three of the smartest investors and institutions in the world, three different approaches, three different firms. One conclusion, gold. Now, coming up after the break, I'm going to explain exactly why gold does what it does, the actual mechanism, the history, so you understand it, not just in theory, but in a way you can act on. So stay with us. The Reagan Gold Show. Call 800-702-2212 or go to mygoldquiz.com. 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They'll answer any questions that you have. And if you're ready to get into a gold IRA, they'll be there to help you. See you soon.

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13: That's an infectious disease physician at Stanford. Larry Marino in the Answer Newsroom.
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0: Welcome, welcome, welcome back. I'm Alan Johnson, and I really hope you're learning something today, because let me tell you, that's what I like to do. I have a passion for what I do. And if you're just joining us, we spent the first segment talking about three voices that you need to be listening to right now. Jim Rogers, Ray Dalio, Morgan Stanley. All three are saying the same thing, G-O-L-D, gold. But in this segment, I do not want to just tell you what they're saying. I want to explain why they're right. Because when you understand the why, gold stops feeling like a bet. And it starts feeling like the most logical thing you can do. So let's go. Now, I want to start with the question. What is a dollar? Now, that's not a trick question. Just think about it for a second. What does a dollar actually represent? Well, today, a dollar represents a promise. A promise from the United States government. A promise that this piece of paper or this digital entry in your bank account has value. That's it. Now, let me tell you, a dollar is backed by trust and nothing else. In fact, I just pulled out a dollar. You can probably hear it. If you pull out your dollar right now and you look up onto the left-hand side of your dollar bill under the United States of America, it says, this note is legal tender for all debts, public and private. That was not always the case. For most of American history, the dollar was backed by gold, physical gold, sitting in a vault. $1 equaled a specific amount of gold. The government could not print more dollars without having the gold to back them up. That constraint kept the whole system honest, and it kept inflation in check, and it kept government spending in check. So a dollar from 1920 still bought roughly the same amount of goods in 1960. Why? Because of gold. Then in 1971, President Nixon, what they call him, Tricky Dicky, Tricky Dicky, he changed everything. He closed what was called the gold window. He disconnected the dollar from the gold entirely. Now, the government could print as many dollars as it wanted. No gold required, no constraint, just put on the press, turn on the printing press. And they've been printing ever since. And here's what that's done to your money. Since 1971, the dollar, ladies and gentlemen, has lost more than 85% of its purchasing power. Your grandfather's dollar from 1971 is worth about 15 cents today. A house, listen to this, a house that cost $30,000, think about that, in 1971, you know what it costs now today? $300,000 today. A car, I remember my first car was a 60. It was 67 Mustang, 3-speed on the floor. And I think I paid around, my grandmother paid it, but I think it was like $3,800 back then. I was 16. A car that cost $3,500, you know what it costs today? $35,000. A gallon of milk that costs 33 cents now costs $4. That's not the economy getting more expensive. That's your dollar, our dollar, getting weaker. And here is the thing about that. If your retirement savings are entirely in dollar-denominated assets, stocks priced in dollars, bonds paying in dollars, savings accounts holding dollars, if your retirement savings are entirely in denominated assets, then a weakening dollar is quietly eating your retirement every single year. Not dramatically, not all at once, year after year, dollar after dollar. Until one day you wake up and you realize, hallelujah, your savings do not go as far as you expected. That is the inflation story. That is the real cost of debt. Now, let me explain why gold solves this problem, why gold works, the simple truth. Gold has been valuable for over 5,000 years. every major civilization in human history has recognized gold as money. Ancient Egypt, Rome, Greece, China, the Aztec Empire, the British Empire, as well as our country, the United States. Every single one of them. Why? Because gold has properties that nothing else has. It does not rust. It does not corrode. It is rare. There is only a finite amount of it on Earth. It cannot be faked. It cannot be digitally created. It cannot be printed. No government in the history of the world has been able to manufacture more gold out of thin air. Every ounce has to be pulled out of the earth with real labor, real equipment, real cost. And that scarcity becomes value. And that permanence is value. For example, let me give you an example. And I love to share this example. In 1930, think about this. In 1930, 1/100th of an ounce of gold could buy us 2.5 loaves of bread. 2.5 loaves. And a dollar back then would buy 11 loaves of bread. Now, if we fast forward that to 2026, that same 1/100th of an ounce of gold can now buy 15 loaves of bread, but a dollar can barely buy 1/2 loaf of bread. So the point I'm making is gold has more or less kept pace with the price of bread over that period, while the dollar has gotten weaker. So the point I'm making is the purchasing power of gold has been roughly stable for so many years. And hundreds of paper currencies in history, every single one of them has eventually failed or been debased. Gold, never. I tell people, gold is real money. Gold has never gone to zero. Not once, not ever. In 5,000 years, gold has never gone to zero. Now, that's not luck. That's the fundamental nature of what gold really does. Now, I want to talk to you about bonds for a moment. The problem with bonds and why your safe money may not be safe. Because a lot of people listening to this show right now have bonds in their retirement accounts. It's the 40-60 or the 60-40 formula that we talked about in the earlier segment. And I want to be straight with you about what is happening to bonds right now. Bonds are losing value. Reuters recently reported that due to the war in Iran, that bonds have lost value across the entire globe. The jump in oil prices is pushing inflation higher. And higher inflation means higher interest rates. Now, here's why this matters for your bonds. Bonds pay a fixed rate of interest. That rate was set when the bond was issued, and it does not change. So if you bought a bond paying, let's say, 3%, and inflation is now running at 5%, do the math. You're losing 2% of purchasing power every year. Even though you're collecting interest, even though everything looks fine on paper, the inflation is quietly eating the real value of those returns. And there is another side to the bond problem. When interest rates rise, existing bond prices fall. New bonds then offer better yields. So the bonds you already hold, think about this, they become worth less in the market. And that is a double blow. That's a double whammy. Shrinking purchasing power and falling market value. Bloomberg just recently reported that bond traders who expected a Fed rate cut this summer are now reconsidering. Some are even predicting that the Fed may not cut rates at all this year, which means this environment, this difficult environment, becomes bad for bonds and may last longer than anyone even expected. Now, I'm not saying abandon bonds entirely. I'm not your financial advisor because every situation is different. But what Morgan Stanley is saying and what the data is saying is that bonds can no longer be counted on to be the safe part of your retirement portfolio. And that then becomes a significant shift. Because for decades, bonds were where you put the money you could not afford to lose. And if that assumption no longer holds, then a lot of retirement plans need to be revisited. Now, I want to tell you about Frank and Carol. Frank is 71 years old. Carol is 68. Frank spent 35 years working for a steel company outside of Pittsburgh. And Carol, his spouse, worked part-time while raising their three kids. Frank had a solid 401k. When he retired, he rolled it into an IRA. And that was pretty standard. That was a pretty standard story right there. Well, Frank and Carol called our office about 4 months ago. And Frank said something that I want to share with you. He said, I feel like I did everything right. I saved for 35 years. I put in the max. In other words, he put in full contributions. I diversified. But every time I read the news, I feel like the rules keep changing on me. Well, Frank, I hear that from a lot of people, and you're right. The rules are changing. The 60-40 rule is gone. Morgan Stanley just buried it. And the idea that bonds are the safe haven are really under serious question. And the idea that the government will manage debt responsibly, well, Jim Rogers said it all. He's not counting on it. Frank had done everything right under the old rules. The question was, how does he position himself for the new ones? Frank is over 59 and a half years old. He's no longer employed with his former employer. His IRA is fully eligible. In other words, it's qualified for transfer into a gold IRA. And that's today without any penalty. He does not have to move everything if he doesn't want to. He does not have to make a dramatic decision. Even moving a portion, 10%, 15%, 20%, or even some of you want to end up doing even more into physical gold, begins to provide yourself a layer of protection that paper assets simply cannot give you. Frank and Carol started the process, and Carol said something that I thought was perfect, and I want to share it with you. She said, we are not betting the farm on gold. 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Now, let's talk about the rollover and what you need to know. Let me walk you through the practical side of this. Because I know some of you are thinking, okay, Alan, maybe I want to look into this, but how does this actually work? Well, let me make it simple. If you have a 401k, you can roll it into a gold IRA if you're 59 and a half years or older. Or the rule applies to you even if you're not 59 and a half years old and you're no longer working with that employer and no longer contributing into that plan. Then you can roll that over. So either one qualifies. You only need to meet one of those conditions. The same rule applies to those that have 403b plans. Those are the retirement accounts for teachers, nurses, and nonprofit workers. And it applies to 457 plans, which are the retirement accounts for government employees. So if you have a traditional IRA, the process is even simpler. IRAs can be transferred into a gold IRA at any age, no age requirement, no restrictions. If you inherited an IRA from a parent or a spouse or even a friend, they can also be transferred into a gold IRA at any age. Now, if you're already retired and taking required minimum distributions, you can still convert a portion of your IRA. You simply need to make sure your RMD is handled first for the year, and the metals experts at Reagan Gold Group will walk you through exactly how this works. So the process itself is straightforward. Now, You never take physical possession of the medal unless you want to. Remember, there's two ways that you can do with a precious metals IRA, gold or silver IRA. You can either take the metals as your distribution or your RMD. In other words, you can say, hey, Alan, I'd rather just have the metals sent directly to me than rather having them liquidated. So you can take possession of the metal because, remember, in an IRA, there's two choices. You can take possession of the actual physical metal, or you can choose to have it liquidated. And if you take possession of the actual physical metal, the actual metal in your IRA that's held inside of the depository insured is actually sent to you for whatever amount. So you can have the metals. You just have to report the taxes on the spot value at the end of the year. So at the end of the year, you get a 1099-R. You take that to your CPA, and then whatever your tax situation is, you take care of it from there. Same tax treatment, same government protections, just physical gold instead of the paper assets. Now let's step backwards for a minute and go back over Jim Rogers, Ray Dalio. Let's go over these guys again. Jim Rogers, and like I said, you may or may not know him, he actually co-founded the Quantum Fund in the 1970s. And during that decade, that fund returned 4,200%. 4,200%, while the S&P 500 gained roughly 47% in the same period. Now, Jim, you know, not many people, he's not a TV guy, he's not a newsletter wanting you to give him money. He's one of the most successful investors who's ever lived. He's a man who navigated every major market cycle for five decades. He sold every single stock he owned, every U.S. stock he owned. Recently, he just sold it. And recently, he sat down for an interview, and he explained why he sold every U.S. stock. In his exact words, he said this: I sold all my U.S. stocks recently because I've seen this party before. I've seen this party before. Think about how much history, like I said before, is packed into those words. This is a man who was investing in the 70s when inflation was high. It was an inflation crisis. He was investing when interest rates hit 20%. He was investing through the 1987 crash, as well as the dot-com collapse and the 2008 financial crisis. So he's seen every kind of market environment imaginable. And he looked at America right now and said, I've seen this before and I'm getting out. His reason, like I said, it's not complicated. It's not some theory, conspiracy. It comes down to one thing, and that is America's debt. So Roger said the United States is now the largest debtor nation in the history of the world. Not the history of recent times, not the history of modern era, the history of the world. And his question to Washington, a question I think of a lot of us Americans share, was simply this: they can't read in Washington. They don't even know what's happening. He also warned about the Federal Reserve. Roger said that the Fed does not have unlimited amounts of money to save us all. In fact, he said they usually make things worse. And his final word of advice from an investor, a man who has made and preserved enormous wealth across 50 years of investing, he said this: be very careful, very careful. And whatever you're thinking about investing, be careful. This is a rare time in investing history. A rare time in investing history. So let me close today with a thought. Throughout all human history, when a government spent more than they had, or when they printed money to cover their debts, when the holders of paper currency started to lose faith, the people who held gold were protected every single time. Ancient Rome, Revolutionary France, Weimar Germany, the 1970s in the United States. Every single time, gold held its value. Paper did not. Now, America is the largest debtor nation in history. I want you to understand that, of the world. Jim Rogers said that. Ray Dalio confirmed it. Morgan Stanley is repositioning their clients because of it. Now, I'm not here to tell you the sky is falling, and I'm not here to scare you. I'm here to make sure you're ready. Because the people who are ready, who hold a portion of their retirement in real physical gold, those people will sleep well at night, regardless of what the headline says tomorrow, regardless of what Washington does next, regardless of where the stock market closes on Friday. Gold does not care about any of that, because gold is not a promise. 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And remember, they're there on the weekends for you to take your calls as well, because they care. Now, I'm Alan Johnson. Thank you for spending this time with me today. 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I'll see you next week. 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
8: The hantavirus outbreak is headed to one of Spain's Canary Islands.
9: The CDC says it is sending a team to the island. Dr. John Lowe with the University of Nebraska Medical Center says Americans from the ship will be headed to quarantine at their facility in Omaha.
10: What we've been called on to do is to support the U.S. In bringing back a group of American citizens back to the U.S. safely and to ensure that they're safely monitored.
9: Three people have died since the outbreak, and five passengers who left the ship are infected. Authorities say the risk to the Canary Islands is low. No one on board is showing symptoms. I'm Jennifer King.
8: A fragile ceasefire appeared to be holding Saturday after the U.S. struck two Iranian oil tankers, while the country that hosts the U.S. Navy's regional headquarters said it arrested dozens of people it alleged were linked to Iran's Revolutionary Guard. This is SRN News.
0: Trying to make sense of the markets? 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
11: Hola, this is Brianna Cespedes, better known as DJ Cubanita. Welcome to the Los Angeles Hispanic Republican Club Show with your host, the man from the land of Lincoln, Lincoln Heights, David Hernandez. You heard it right, Hispanic Republicans. Why? Because Hispanic values are conservative values, and conservative values are Republican values. That's why brown is the new red, Republican red. So listen up and hear what being a Republican is really about. Faith, family, and opportunity. And who knows, you just may be a Republican after all. If you believe only women should compete in women's sports, if you believe only girls and women should be allowed to use women's bathrooms, if you believe only women should be allowed in women's prisons, if you believe parents have a right and responsibility to raise their children, and if you believe age-appropriate, non-pornographic learning material should be the only books in schools, then welcome. Estás en tu casa. You are home. Now your host, David Hernandez.
12: And here we are, it's Saturday night, and this is the countdown. After tonight, there's only three more Saturdays until the big election on Tuesday, June 2nd. The ballots have been out already a week, and I just, thanks to my friend Asad Alanajar, I checked with as far as for the city of L.A., and out of the 2,200,000 and change registered voters in Los Angeles, less than 14% have returned their ballots, which is, no, I take that back. That would have been a great number. It's less than 14,000 Angelenos have voted in the first week. So, you know, we're going to talk about voting. We're going to talk about

0: mental health, because I think there's a big challenge in the mental health of voters. I mean, I think they have Stockholm syndrome. And also, we're going to talk about math. And I know, you know, you're probably good in maybe middle school, high school, and then math. All of a sudden, you're getting into calculus, you're getting into decimals and fractions. But we're going to talk with somebody who's been dealing with math for many, many years and wants to do math on your behalf with the State Board of Equalization. So let's go ahead and start off, because I got a call today, and this is a new friend, Paul Johnson, who is a candidate for the Ventura County clerk. Welcome, Paul.
1: Thank you, David. Good to be here.
0: And get a little bit closer to the mic.
1: Sure.
0: Now, Paul, I have heard in the past that it's not who votes, but who counts the votes.
1: Yeah, I think Joseph Stalin said that, and it's certainly true.
0: And so if we look at Los Angeles, we look at Ventura County, and you're on the ballot with one other candidate.
1: The incumbent is running for to keep her job, Michelle Ascension.
0: Mm-hmm. Okay, and so now in Ventura County, so the position is an elected position, right? For what term, and what are the duties of the clerk?
1: Well, it's a 4-year term, and the clerk basically does three things. One, marriage certificates and, you know, vital statistics, mm-hmm. death certificates, that kind of thing. Property transfers, property titles, and also runs the elections.
0: Right. Now, how is the system in Ventura County as far as automation, or is it user-friendly, and do you have any suggestions for making it better?
1: Well, it's computerized, mm-hmm. for keeping records, and the elections are using the Dominion equipment now owned by Liberty.
0: Mm-hmm.
1: That's kind of a black box, mm-hmm. that we don't really know what's going on inside the equipment, and they hire consultants to basically run the equipment for the elections.
0: Well, and that's aren't there some counties in California that got rid of the Dominion machines?
1: Shasta is going more to a manual process, mm-hmm. but most counties are using the machines.
0: Well, I kind of miss the days of the hanging chad and the...
1: Well, I mean, David, I don't know what the problem is. It wasn't too long ago. We had precinct voting. Mm-hmm. You went down to your church or your school or some, and you met your neighbors. They opened the voter roll. You signed your name. Showed them your ID. They gave you a ballot. And they counted the ballots that day, and by the evening, everything was done. They had the records of who, mm-hmm. how many votes went where, and they posted them at the door of the polling center.
0: I remember that.
1: Yeah, I worked in one, and then you gave all of the stuff back to. There were vans with basically CHP guys doing security.
0: Some
1: people say we can't do that. I went to an event the other day. Well, there's so many ballots to count, we can't possibly do it. I mean, I don't know.
0: We've been doing it for...
1: Ever.
0: Forever.
1: Yeah, it wasn't until COVID that we went to this all mail-in and the vote centers.
0: Right. Well, you know, with the automation that they have, I mean, with the improvements, it should be easier to do the regular, you know, same day voting, have clean voter rolls. But you know, Ray is running. You're running in LA County.
2: Correct.
0: For that's State Board of Equalization. So you're part of the making sure that DEI is enforced within the county of Los Angeles. That we can't, you know, everybody we compensate for reparations, and we make sure that all of these different things. Is that what the State Board of Equalization make everybody equal?
2: As far as property taxes is concerned, yes.
0: Okay.
2: We got to make sure that the assessments are assessed properly and consistently and fairly.
0: Regardless of political party, ethnicity,
2: regardless
0: or
2: of
0: religion?
2: Anything, yes. Regardless of any issues or party, yes.
0: Well, I was talking to Paul Jones today. Paul is our candidate for District 62 out there in the Southgate area, running for assembly. Mm-hmm. And, you know, he's a Vietnam veteran, Purple Heart recipient, career, you know, retired Marine. And there is a special assessment adjustment for individuals in his category. Yet every time the property taxes come out, he has to remind them and fight for his exemption.
2: Yeah, that's what the Board of Equalization does. It teaches and educates assessors mm-hmm. how to assess the properties.
0: And so that they're fair, right? I mean, based on, we saw, I think, the one of the former L.A. County assessors, what was his name, Nolges, who was, I guess he was arrested and convicted for adjusting property taxes a little bit lower than they should be on commercial property for certain individuals.
2: Could be. Wow. I haven't heard about that, but I'm sure I wouldn't be surprised.
0: So there are challenges within that the assessor's office. There's challenges. Actually, like there's challenges within so many different organizations, regardless. And also, we have a return visit from our good friend Dr. Casas.
3: As soon as I said
0: career military, your eyes lit up, and there was that glow of someone who has spent many years in uniform.
3: Sir, it's an honor to be here again. As you know, I was here in late 23 mm-hmm. when I ran for the 31st Congressional District.
0: Mm-hmm.
3: Now I'm running for the 38th Congressional District.
0: Prop 50?
3: Prop 50. This is one of the five congressional districts that Gavin Newsom created because he dislikes the president.
0: Mm-hmm.
3: So I'm going to do my best. I've got my main issues. Number one, I have a plan to fix immigration that most Republicans and I pray that most Democrats would support. Number two, there's some bread and butter issues. We can't have men and women's sports. That's craziness.
0: Well, and before we actually go into some of those issues,
3: yes, sir.
0: Your background, I know, how many years were you in the Army?
3: So, sir, I served over 29 years.
0: Mm-hmm.
3: So served 29 years. I began as a young captain after I completed my PhD at UC Santa Barbara.
0: Mm-hmm.
3: I served as a commander.
0: Santa Barbara, how could you be a Republican? Isn't that like a party leftist progressive school?
3: Sir, I think I was the only Republican on campus.
0: Well, but come on, but you're Hispanic. What is, I can just imagine it now. Coconut, brown on the outside, white on the inside.
3: Sir, I must have heard that one maybe a million times. I was the only person who was against Saddam Hussein uh-huh. invading Kuwait in 1990
0: uh-huh.
3: because everyone was screaming, no blood for oil.
0: Right. Except now it's like, wait a minute, we're having to, at the pumps, it feels like blood for oil.
3: And this is a typical Democrat California craziness
0: uh-huh.
3: where we pay, 33% more at the pump than any other state?
0: When you use the word crazy, you have the credentials to make an assessment, right?
3: Yes, sir. So in my 29 years in the Army, I'm a licensed clinical forensic aeromedical psychologist.
0: Mm-hmm.
3: I've been the chief of departments. I've had jobs at the Pentagon, practicums with both the FBI and the National Security Agency. I was a top behavioral health officer at Site R, which I was honored to have been there.
0: Is that like Area 51?
3: Let's move on to the next topic, sir. I served as a commander in Afghanistan.
0: Uh-huh.
3: I'm glad that I brought home all my soldiers alive, mm-hmm. although I had a number of who were injured.
0: Mm-hmm.
3: And I served two tours in Iraq. So, again, a wonderful Army career. If I were young again, sir, I'd do it all again in a heartbeat.
0: Mm-hmm. And are you the first in your family to do that? Or do you have others that went in the military?
3: So I'm the first. So my parents legally immigrated here from Mexico in like 1959.
0: Mm-hmm.
3: And I was born in Texas, in El Paso.
0: Mm-hmm.
3: And then I grew up here in Los Angeles. So I'm first generation Americano.
0: Mm-hmm.
3: But the Casas name, in terms of serving our country, goes back to World War II.
0: Mm-hmm.
3: There's Jesus Casas, who made the jump on D-Day on June 6th of 1944 into Normandy, France, as a medic with the 1st of the 507th Parachute Infantry Brigade of the 82nd Airborne Division. And sadly, he was KIA on June 11th in mm-hmm. Normandy, France.
0: Normandy.
3: And he is buried at the American Cemetery in Normandy, France.
0: Wow.
3: Yes, sir.
0: Well, you know, and Paul, I think because of the sacrifices people have made, and I was talking to somebody early last week about the sacrifices, say the women, because women didn't always have the right to vote. You had different people of color that didn't have the right to vote. So a vote is a very precious and sacred thing. So to have the voter rolls to be so corrupted is really an insult to all of those that sacrificed so much. So I think your race is one of those that it's like you've got a lot of weight on your shoulders, Paul, because you're fighting for the integrity of the vote.
1: Well, thank you for that. I agree. Basically, I think they deliberately have people on the voter rolls that aren't eligible to vote in California. Mm-hmm. And there's a fellow by the name of Dr. Douglas Frank who's been studying election data in the USA for a couple of decades. Mm-hmm. And what he sees is they basically decide what the final outcome should be on the state level, mm-hmm. and they pad the voter rolls with fake voters, people that have died or moved out of state, so they have a pool of fake voters so they can make fake ballots and make fake votes mm-hmm. to get the final result they want.
0: So, but Paul, I mean, Republicans, I think they're kind of viewed as not being compassionate. So when you're talking about people that have given up everything, including their lives, and now you want to take away their right to vote?
1: Nobody's taken away their right to vote.
0: The people that have died, they've given up everything. You don't want them voting?
1: I think we should let them rest in peace.
0: We're going to have fun here, Paul.
1: Yeah.
0: But we're going to be talking about some serious stuff because we know in LA County, people like Election Integrity and some of my friends in that program, they sued California, and the courts told the LA County they needed to remove like a million of those type of people on the voter rolls that you're talking about.
1: Yeah, 2017, Judicial Watch sued LA County to clean up the voter rolls. 6 years later, the case was settled, and they removed 1.2 million people off the voter rolls.
0: But then they put them back, didn't they?
1: Well, that's the problem. I mean, mm-hmm. there's no monitoring. And as we speak today, there are people being paid to sign up homeless people in LA County to register them to vote with kind of fake addresses and that kind of thing. And it's been pointed out to Karen Bass, and she says, what a terrible thing, but nothing's done. Gavin Newsom, a terrible thing, nothing done. And then the people that investigated it, they've been beaten up by the perpetrators, and the police are standing down and not protecting them. It's kind of scandalous, I would say.
0: No, absolutely. Now, Ray, you know, we were talking about if people have a problem with their property tax bill, and if they get no relief from the assessor, then they go to the Board of Equalization that nobody pays attention to until you need to. And so I'm looking at my property tax bill, and it's like, let's see, voted in Debitness, 1133. City of Los Angeles, 269. Metro Water District, 3368. Community Colleges, 8716. Let's see, district assessments, safe, clean water, $124. And then we're looking at the LA County vector control, and that my poor daughter Lisa, she can't go outside because the mosquitoes eat her alive. And yet we're paying for vector control, looks at $1,497. And then, and we're going to be talking about this in the next half hour with our good friend Assad, who is behind the scenes. The city light maintenance, $74.29. I'm already paying that. And then you've got trauma, emergency services, $51.89. Okay, but if you dial 911 and an ambulance comes, you're going to get a bill. And let's see, LA City Park District, 1826, but the parks are filled with needles, homeless people, and mental patients. LA Stormwater, look at that, 2568. What's that? Reposition Measure A, $20.80. Flood Control, 3221. And then there's the regular taxes. And so people don't realize that when they vote for bond measures, Ray, there's going to be a couple of issues on the ballot that's going to make the people's property tax bill go up. And especially if there are renters, they think, well, that doesn't affect me. Well, sure it does.
2: Well, okay, so yeah, thanks for having me again here. It's a pleasure to be in front of you, all your listeners. The property taxes are collected are used for public schools and community colleges, police and sheriff departments, fire departments, road maintenance and infrastructure.
0: Well, say that road maintenance again, because I haven't seen any. But it's good to hear.
2: And I think we all can agree in that every mile you drive, there's like two or three potholes.
0: Right. And so, two or three potholes, and sometimes it ends up in automobile repairs.
2: Yes.
0: That has gone up as well.
2: Yes. And also libraries and parks, county hospitals.
0: Well, the libraries, if you go to the library, go to North Hollywood Park or go to the library there, there's homeless people hanging out. There's people doing porn on the computer. Computers inside the libraries. I mean, we're not getting our money. All of this to say, Ray, is we're not getting our money's worth.
2: And this is where I'm leading to.
0: Okay.
2: And last one, local cities and county governments. So the Board of Equalization represents about millions of Californians.
0: Mm-hmm.
2: Okay. And the agency of Board of Equalization is the third most important position in California. First is governor, second is insurance commissioner, and third is Board of Equalization. So when someone is looking at their ballots, they have to make sure that they choose someone that has experience.
0: Mm-hmm.
2: Okay, not someone because they're a politician, they're moving from one political part or position to a Board of Equalization. You got to choose someone that has experience. I've been experienced for over 30 years filing taxes.
0: That's right. You're the numbers guy.
2: I'm the numbers guy.
0: You have everything. You have the experience. I'm sure you got some pocket protectors that have been worn out.
2: Well, if I have to come up with some, I sure will.
0: Yeah.
2: Okay. But I'm here to help the families and small businesses.
0: After the primary, and you going forward, that would be great. You know, a pocket protector. You know, let Ray sharpen that pencil for you.
2: Right. So I'll make sure. I choose that those words.
0: Yeah.
2: So yes, and you're right. All this money that's collected, the Board of Equalization does not give or distribute that money. It's all distributed by local agencies.
0: Right.
2: So the Board of Equalization has nothing to do with that, but they do in assessing or being fair to assessments of the properties.
0: Right.
2: Okay.
0: Yeah.
2: So. Can the Board of Equalization do something about who gets more or less? No, that's not their job. But they can be able to stress transparency.
0: Right, so that, okay, that it's fair and that
2: exactly.
0: it's
2: fair
0: it's
2: and
0: the
2: consistent.
0: Right, that the assessment is right.
2: Okay. And that's, you know, and those are my three points that I would like to work on take care of in the Board of Equalization, which is fairness, transparency, and accountability.
0: Right. And now, what's your website, Ray?
2: Website is Ray Portella, R-E-Y, P-O-R-T-E-L-A, 1-L, .com.
0: Okay, rayportella.com.
2: Yeah.
0: And
2: just want to make sure that people understand when I'm talking about accountability, is they understand that the government has to work for the people and not the other way around.
0: No, absolutely.
2: So, I will be there to make sure that property taxes that they're paying, the assessments are correctly and fair.
0: Now, that's not only for residential, but also commercial, right?
2: And commercial. And they also, you know, they also oversee the insurance taxes, alcohol tax, and railroad tax.
0: Yeah. Okay, good.
2: So
0: yeah.
2: It's not just one thing. It's several taxes that are involved. And the Board of Equalization oversees all that.
0: Right.
2: It makes sure that it's
0: fair.
2: Fairly and transparent.
0: Right. Thank you, Ray.
2: Yes.
0: Now, Dr. Casas, I mean, everybody talks about the homeless problem, but I took my friend, we were driving back from our Orange County chapter in Fountain Valley today, and so we came back on the fast track on the Harbor Freeway and got off at Adams. So I wanted to shoot across to go over to Alameda, so I took Eileen on a trip through 7th Street from Broadway to Alameda, and she looked around, and she could not believe what she saw. But what we saw were a lot of, and it seemed like younger people, bent over Because I think that's a sign of fentanyl use.
3: Correct. The fentanyl look.
0: Yeah, the fentanyl look. And so there's all these young people just like, I mean, they have amazing balance because we were looking at some and they look like a U and they weren't falling over. There was even one gentleman holding a newspaper bent over like a donut, just, you know, just stoned out of his mind.
3: Yeah.
0: And so when I bring up mental health, people say, well, it's Reagan's fault. Reagan closed the mental institutions here in California, and I'm thinking, or the state hospitals. Thinking, wait a minute, when was that? We had, what, 8 years of Jerry Brown since then? We had Schwarzenegger. We have, you know, Gavin Newsom for 8 years, and you're still blaming Reagan?
3: So that, yeah, and that's the part where Democrats will grab on to anything. And really, my time this evening, the message to Democrats is, you know, stop creating things to grab onto. The drug problem and the homelessness problem was literally created by Democrats over the past few years on your policies. Mm-hmm. You can't legalize drugs and give away needles and give away Narcan and then be surprised that there's a massive drug problem. Drug problems lead to issues at home. They lead to issues at work, and then they lead to homelessness.
0: Mm-hmm.
3: So if you look at the research, most of that is drug-related. So what I would say to everyone who lives in California, particularly Democrats, we've got to get away from this. You created the problem. I have a solution to that. Yeah, but part of it is we cannot be rewarding people for doing drugs and then wondering why we have a drug problem. Right. That is madness.
0: Doctor, what's your website?
3: My website is Casas for Congress, Casas, CASASFOR. Congress.com.
0: Right, yeah, Paul, you know, in the last election cycle, we heard so much about, you know, voter fraud and the lack of election integrity. I think so many people just felt, well, why bother? How do we get these groups of people to come back and get engaged in voting?
1: Well, the best way to combat the manipulation of the ballots is too big to rig. Because mm-hmm. they have a finite capacity for creating fake ballots.
0: Mm-hmm.
1: So if the voters come out in high volume, then the vote rigging will not be able to change the outcome.
0: Well, and that's important because I know that at least 50% of Christians are not registered to vote. And of the ones that are, only 40% of them vote. You would think with the millions of guns that people own in California, that gun owners and all of the laws against the Second Amendment, that gunners would be voting, but they're not voting in any great number.
1: Well, if you think your vote doesn't count, it certainly does not count if you don't cast it.
0: Absolutely. Paul, what's your website again?
1: It's Paul, number 4, VenturaClerk.org.
0: All right. There's the music. We'll be right back, and we're also going to bring into the conversation someone who I believe is more than qualified to be the next mayor of Los Angeles, and we'll discuss some of these issues with him. 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
10: Governor Gavin Newsom is wanting to hear the public's thoughts on AI. For the first time, he's opening Engaged California to the public. Newsom says it's a first-in-the-nation digital democracy program that will allow people to have a seat at the table in shaping decision-making and state policy when it comes to artificial intelligence. Officials say that since California is home to 33 of the top 50 AI companies in the world. Larry Marino in the Answer Newsroom.
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0: All right, there's that. We're back. This is the Los Angeles Hispanic Republican Club Radio Show. Thanks to our sponsors. We are, wow, already it's June will be 6 months of 2026 is gone. We've got, people are already started voting, and we heard from Paul, who's going to be the registered recorder in the county of Ventura, and Dr. Antonio Casas, who's because of the redistricting. Now, Antonio, you're the only Republican in that race?
3: Yes, sir. I'm the only Republican running for the new
0: 38. Well, congratulations. You have, you know, you're going to be going forward in November. I kind of think that's...
3: I pray you're correct, sir, and I'm going to do my best to win in November.
0: Right, absolutely. And we know Ray's got, he's got a few opponents, and so, you know, those of you that are listening, if you are in anywhere in Los Angeles County, you can vote for Ray Portella for State Board of Equalization. And we know Ray is a strong supporter of Proposition 13. He completely opposes the split roll, which is another scheme that's going to be on the ballot, I think, in November, Ray. And that's where the property taxes, or Proposition 13, is going to be split between residential and commercial. And so if commercial is not covered, do you really think the residential property owners are going to be able to defend themselves against the organizations that want to increase those taxes? And I think there's also something on the ballot that is going to reduce the threshold for voting on new taxes from a two-thirds majority that was with Prop 13 to a simple majority. And that's why the attempts to break Prop 13 have failed, because they couldn't get a two-thirds majority. And so they, as devious as they are, they want to go ahead and go around that. But here we are in Los Angeles. I mean, the governor's race has really, you know, taken, you know, center stage for many of us. But if you wake up and you're in the city of Los Angeles and you look around, and you're impacted every single day is what goes on. And so we want to welcome back Asad Al-Najjar. And that's the right pronunciation, right?
14: Exactly.
0: See, glad I mean, we've been hanging out long enough to I got it down. And you know, Asad, when you look up the makeup of Los Angeles, now you were originally born in Iraq?
14: Exactly.
0: Now, you're born in Iraq. I was listening to someone who was born in Iran, and he was talking about, I think in L.A. County there are almost 500,000 individuals from Iran in the county of Los Angeles. But then we look at the Sikhs, we look at the Hindus, we look at, you know, any number. I mean, Los Angeles is really a melting pot of individuals that I think all share a kind of common desire to have, you know, clean, safe streets, quality education for their kids, and the ability to work and prosper. I mean, I don't think that's just any one particular group. Would you agree?
14: Yeah, exactly. And this is what makes Los Angeles unique. It's mm-hmm. our diversity. Mm-hmm. So that's why I always say we are united in our faith and we're united in our diversity.
0: Right. And no, and that's... unfortunately, there are a lot of politicians that have used diversity as a bat to push their own agenda, especially the Northeast San Fernando Valley. A lot of the Hispanic Democrat politicians, Dr. Casas, they constantly blame people that look like Paul and Ray for all of the problems that that they have, and yet they've been in control for decades, with billions of dollars flowing in, and yet the problems only get worse. And it's like, and they still don't change their mantra.
3: Just to give you one example of that, just focusing where I grew up on Walden Park. So education in California has been dominated by Democrat policy at the state, county, and local level for decades upon decades upon decades. And right now at the state level, let's just take math, secondary education, 35% pass rate. Mm-hmm. But yet, like in Baldwin Park, they have a 91% graduation rate.
0: Yeah, those are the numbers. The math doesn't compute. But, you know, Asad, you're an engineer, right?
14: Right. Now, structural civil engineer, yes.
0: Where did you go to school for that?
14: USC for both my master's and my bachelor's.
0: Okay. Now, coming from Iraq, so you were, what, educated by...
14: I went to a Catholic school there, what? K through 12, yes.
3: Wow.
0: K through 12?
14: Yes, I mean, exactly.
0: Now, were those nuns?
14: And believe it, when I landed in Los Angeles, I spoke English as an American.
0: Uh-huh.
14: I ended with an accent while working in the city of Los Angeles from dealing with all the diversity through all the other groups.
0: Mm-hmm. Well, and it's something, it's amazing to watch, because I look at, like, Bill Asaley. Bill Asaley is Muslim. He was the first, he was a Republican, might have been the first Muslim elected to the California State Assembly. And, I mean, he was such an outspoken warrior for common sense, conservative values, that when he would speak against some of the things that were being taught in schools, they turned off his microphone. And it's like, these are his fellow assembly members. They turned off his microphone and wouldn't let him speak. And so it was such sweet justice that under Pam Bondi, he was appointed to be the U.S. attorney for the Southern District. And what we saw yesterday was the raid in MacArthur Park.
3: Yes, sir.
14: Exactly. Exactly.
0: And when we look at, because we were at MacArthur Park, we were down there with Bishop Mendez, about a month or so ago.
14: Exactly.
0: And they had warrants for all of these major drug dealers, these organized crime drug dealers, and they went down there with, you know, all of the with the federal law enforcement. And I guess they missed the Karen Bass sign that says no federal officers allowed.
14: And speaking of that, she didn't write the language in that. It's it's a bunch of senior managers like myself. We came out with that whatever language in it and went to the city attorney to be adopted, which is she's taking credit for.
0: Well, but... Now, you've been, so what departments have you worked in the city?
14: So basically, I started with the Bureau of Street Lighting, and I continued in there. But in between, I have assignments through the other projects, the multi-billion dollar projects, you know, as a team from all the departments. But right. I belong to the Bureau of Street Lighting.
0: Now, you've worked there for how many years for the city?
14: 37 in August. 37. I started with Tom Bradley, six mayors, 75 council members.
0: So that was Tom Bradley. That was what, Reardon?
14: Reardon, yes.
0: Garcetti, and Yoga Pants.
14: And Han.
0: James Han.
14: And Villagrosa.
0: Janice's brother, Villagrosa, right. And now Karen Bass.
14: Right.
0: You know, what we've seen, especially with law enforcement, because I remember going back that we had Daryl Gates. We had, who else did we have? Willie Williams. We had, well, now we have Moore. We had, who was before Moore? The mustache, I forget his name. But it seems like the city gets larger, but the police department continues to diminish in size. And I think the LAPD is down something like 2,000 officers now?
14: No. It's on book, it's 8,000 something. But then if you count, there is a lot of them out on medical leave or something. The active on the street is 5,850.
0: 5,850 for a city of what, 4 million people?
14: And don't forget the fire department. Like today we had the fire service day. They are still at 3,000 for the past 20 years. Where they need to be really at 6,000, with the city facing earthquakes, fires, you name it.
0: Right. Well, when you look at the city budget, I think the city budget is what, maybe what?
14: The new one is $14.7 billion.
0: All right, $14.7 billion. However, it's a little misleading because don't you also have dedicated funding that you can't touch, that when city council members, when they pass certain projects and they dedicate the funding, that money is no longer accessible for fire and police and streets and stuff?
14: Right. There is a lot of restricted per charter because of the assessment. If it's Measure A, Measure R, Measure M, it depends which measure, which proposition is belong to. So those, you cannot just pick it up and spend it.
0: Well, but what I think what you can do, because I know that Los Angeles has had a lot of really good city controllers.
14: Yes.
0: Whether it was
14: Ron Galpin,
0: Ron Galpin, Wendy Gruhl, Ruth Galanter. I mean, if we go back and even Hugo, in looking at or Mejia, looking at the audits. You could see what was wrong, except it's only an advisory role. And right. So when they, I would look at Ron Galpin's audits on LASA, that's for covering the homeless, that's the joint LA County and LA City for homeless. Or if I look at Wendy Gruhl's and I look at the benchmarks that LASA had set, and they're lucky if they even reached 5%. And it's like over and over and over. And so with such a failed system, and the problem is very obvious because of the controller's audits, yet it seems like the mayors, I mean, just kind of ignore it.
14: Look at it this way. It's a declining failure. So when Wendy Gruhl ran against Garcetti and she lost, she was the auditor. So right. She ran for mayor. And she had a full understanding on the budget, on balancing the books. So when she didn't win as a mayor, she was appointed on LASA. So she brought with her all the education and the knowledge. And LASA was doing actually well in the first years of Garcetti. But then after her departure from LASA and we're going into COVID, so all of a sudden the council and the mayor's office, Garcetti Days, started using COVID as the umbrella for all failures.
0: Right.
14: Whatever it is, they say, COVID did it. COVID did that.
0: Yeah.
14: And that's where we went downhill, and that we need a mayor like myself to bring it up.
0: Well, you know, it comes down, you know, like I said, if you have dedicated funding that you can't touch, and you have, even with the increases in accessible funding, unless you set priorities, I know with you also, you know, within the military, I mean, there are priorities that need to be set, that if you say, well, we'll get to that later, but let's go ahead and let's start putting in bike lanes, because the bicycle groups, the activists, show up at City Hall and they scream and yell, and all of a sudden, you know, you don't want to cause waves. But I mean, just the city. Now this is going to be awkward because you're in street lighting right now, correct?
14: Right, and I work on bikeways, the trains, and all the transit systems for the past. For the transit system alone, 26 out of my 37 years.
0: Well, but when you look at, I was going over my property tax bill with Ray, and I've been paying $74 a year for streetlight maintenance, and so yeah, it's only 74 a year. But how many streetlight assessments are being paid by the property owners here in the city of LA? I mean, that's a big number.
14: Exactly. And like today at the fire station 86, I had a lot of people come talk to me and they say, we're getting assessment bills and we don't even have a single street light in our street. And we're being assessed for a light that does not exist.
0: Right.
14: And I took a log of it and I'll check on it Monday to see how could that happen. If you don't have a light, then you shouldn't be assessed.
0: Right.
3: You know, I actually see these issues in Los Angeles as a failure of leadership.
14: Exactly.
3: Right? Because, you know, if you define, however you define leadership in your mind, you've got to apply it. And part of that is taking care of the people you're responsible for.
0: Yeah.
3: In California, you know, California was one of the states where, for example, during COVID, they shut down our churches, right? But they kept the liquor stores open.
0: And the pot shops, because they were essential.
3: Okay. And yet, what I would say to anyone, and here's my $1,000 challenge for anyone who can give me a good response to this. Show me some science that this virus was so smart that it would attack our churches, but it would not attack our liquor stores.
0: Well, because there was a separation of church and state. So, you know, the virus respected that.
3: Sir, that's probably the best answer I've heard. But so it, as it relates to Los Angeles or even the governor's race, what we need is leadership and integrity. And given that we have limited funding, we have to prioritize. Yep. And that hasn't happened in the state for many years.
0: Well, you know, Assad.
14: Exactly. And that's where many times I asked, what separates you from Karen Bass, your current boss? And it's like, okay, she's not only incompetent, she's a manager. She's not a leader. And she surrounded herself by deputies who are also incompetent. They have no lack of knowledge of how to run a utility company. With me, it's like I come in as a leader, and I was referring to that as the CEO. Now you have one of the candidates all of a sudden in the debate goes, oh, the mayor is the CEO. And it's like, hello, lady. I've been saying that for 37 years, and now you take it in a debate. We don't have leadership. We have bad manager.
0: Well, you know, Assad, and I listened to one of the other candidates when I was listening to him with you over at Pierce College where they had the so-called Candidates Day.
14: Right.
0: And he was talking about how, you know, his experience of being the CEO and being a boss and being able to fire people. It's like, that sounds really good, except you've got SEIU, you've got Local 300, you've got the Teamsters, you've got I don't know how many different collective bargaining units in the city of Los Angeles that there are very strict, tight, binding contracts with in the public sector that you have to deal with. You can't just fire people just because You're the CEO. You're not the CEO. You know, you've got to be able to work with people within the system. And that's why I think many of these candidates that are running, well-intentioned, very good at what they've done in the past, this is a whole different animal. Because I look at, especially since you as mayor, okay, you can appoint somebody as a commissioner, but don't they have to be confirmed by the city council?
14: Exactly. And not only that, your choice has to be to serve the constituent of Los Angeles, mm-hmm. not just because they did phone banking for you or their father is your friend or mm-hmm. your brother or something. And even to the CEO you're referring to. When you're running a CEO for an IT company and the IT company is all the products is virtual, mm-hmm. you're not really interacting with any constituents. A software company is not a utility. Utility, especially, you have, remember, Public Works, DWP, LAWA, the emergency operations.
0: The harbor.
14: Each one on its own is a gorilla monster.
0: Mm-hmm.
14: Running an IT company is a given, especially if you have all your team doing everything. And with Silicon Valley, everybody got lucky, and all of a sudden, they are billionaires. Not millionaires, billionaires.
0: Yeah. Well, you know, as mayor, the mayor oversees, appoints a lot of commissioners. And, you know, Paul, in the city of Los Angeles, following the Valley Secession movement, I think that was, back in 2003 or 2006, when the San Fernando Valley tried to secede from the city of Los Angeles because we weren't getting our fair share. To placate us, Mayor Hahn at the time set up, he didn't go with the borough system, he went up with the neighborhood council system.
14: Right.
0: And so they set up neighborhood councils throughout the city of L.A. And I was part of like the organization of three of them, Sherman Oaks, Van Nuys, North Hollywood, Northeast. And we were just a group of people. And it was great because these were a lot of individuals that were involved in the Valley Secession movement from different parties, from very progressive, from very conservative. But we all worked together for a common goal. And then
14: to bridge the gap between the residents, council, and the mayor's office.
0: Right. Absolutely. And so we started working together, and then IBEW put a ballot measure on the ballot, having to do with giving them a monopoly over solar in the city of Los Angeles, Measure B. And so I was on a speaking tour with a lot of the other council, neighborhood council members. And in spite of the millions and millions of dollars that were put in to promote that, we defeated it just by word of mouth. Right. Through the neighborhood councils. And so what the city realized, and this is where I know, Asad, you've been on the Porter Ranch Neighborhood Council for a while.
14: Right. So through my job, I deal with all 99 Neighborhood Council mm-hmm. for a decade. And then through my Porter Ranch, I deal with the Porter Ranch Neighborhood Council and the Valley Alliance of Neighborhood Councils.
0: Right. And that's with our friend Linda Gravani from Lake Balboa.
14: Exactly.
0: But what I was going to add, Paul, is when the city took over, you know, they said, well, you back then you got $50,000 a year to do improvements in your neighborhood zone. They said, let us take over your election so that way you can spend that money. You don't have to waste the money on the elections. You can go ahead and put it over there. And so they took over the elections. And so here we are today. And here the city of Los Angeles, in some neighborhood council areas, in order to vote, because people are just like a regular election, if you want to be on a neighborhood council, you run for that. But in order to get a ballot, you have to send in a copy of your driver's license to the city clerk just to get a ballot in some neighborhood councils. Other neighborhood councils, you just have to show you're a stakeholder. You don't have to be a legal resident. Oh, there's a big thing. Oh, well, you know, should only citizens vote? I mean, Hugo had a press conference about that, and I said, you know what? That's just a gimmick. It's just it is really meaningless because in neighborhood councils, non-citizens are already voting. And what I also brought up for some of you that are already texting, attacking me, there's a difference between an illegal alien and a legal resident, someone who is a resident alien.
3: Big difference.
0: And so when it was asked, should only American citizens vote? if you're not an American citizen, it doesn't mean you're an illegal alien.
3: Correct.
0: Except that back in 2017, when I ran for mayor, the LA Times said they were no longer going to use the term illegal alien.
14: Right.
0: And so if you were against illegal immigration, you were anti-immigrant. And so I'm looking at, here's an immigrant right here. LA is filled with legal immigrants.
14: Yes.
0: And so with the name, as I got off into the weeds, sorry about that, but the election or the voting for the city of Los Angeles is needs to be consistent.
14: Plus, right now, David, there is no money for the next election, so most probably many of us with the term expiring in 2027, we're getting an extension, 2 years, automatic extension, without an election.
1: Well, it seems to me,
14: they
1: bribed you to give up control of electing your own neighborhood council.
0: Yeah.
1: So, I mean, that's a crazy idea. So they're basically electing the neighborhood council for you and telling you who you're going to be represented by.
0: Right.
1: I'd say that's a little fishy.
0: Yeah. And so, you know, we have a lot, you know, going forward. You know, Antonio, thank you for stepping back into the arena. This is the second time.
3: Yes, sir.
0: And then, you know, Paul, you know, like I said, somebody called me today, said, who to vote for? I said, listen to Paul. He's on the radio show tonight. Ray, my favorite pocket protector, math genius, Ray, for State Board of Equalization, and Assad Al-Najjar for L.A. City Mayor. And I understand you're going to be on for the next hour with Jeffy Said What? And so, you know, thank you for coming in. What's your website again?
14: LAMayor2026.org.
0: All right. Ladies and gentlemen, we'll be back next week, next Saturday night. Only three more Saturdays to go. Make sure you get out there and vote. And we'll see you next week.
3: Sir, thank you.
0: All right.
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24: With SRN News, I'm Ron Taylor. Iran's Revolutionary Guard Navy has warned of a heavy assault on one of the U.S. bases in the region if Iranian oil tankers or commercial vessels are attacked. Iranian state TV reported the warning a day after the U.S. struck two Iranian oil tankers. Meanwhile, Bahrain says it has arrested dozens linked to Iran's Revolutionary Guard. The Persian Gulf country hosts the U.S. Navy's regional headquarters. Britain is deploying a warship to the Middle East to protect commercial ships in the Strait of Hormuz once hostilities end. Diplomacy continues as several countries call for a sustainable agreement to end the war. The head of the WHO is seeking to reassure residents of the Spanish island of Tenerife, worried about the anticipated arrival there of a hantavirus-stricken cruise ship. He issued a direct message to them Saturday, stressing that the virus is not another COVID. The MV Hondius has more than 140 passengers and crew aboard. This is SRN News.
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7: Welcome to the Jeffy Said What Show. 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
8: Hey, we are live. It's Saturday night. And we have a wonderful candidate we've had on before, but as we're counting down to the election on June 2nd, let's welcome back to Assad All in a Jar. I actually got your name right because now I talk to you all the time. We've become friends. I've actually put out all, I put out, like, I don't know, 31 of your signs last Sunday.
9: Yes.
8: And unfortunately, people are taking them down. What's up with that?
9: I have no idea. I'm missing them left and right. And I checked with the, you know, the local councilman for my district, John Lee, and he said, no, it's not the city. So I think it's one of the opponents. They don't like my name. They don't like that I'm going to be the next mayor on June 2nd. So they are playing games, stealing my sign.
8: Well, let's pull the cat out of the bag. I mean, people look at your name and the first thing they think of is you're Muslim. And
9: right.
8: Now that we have, well, but the thing is, people are like, oh, look at Mandami in New York and this, that, and the other thing. And I find it interesting because we have so many candidates that are running that have different religious backgrounds, that have different colored skin, that have different accents that from all over the world. And they seem to be people that are prejudiced, which I find very fascinating. I think you're a great guy. We love you. We support you. We would like, we think you're the best person for the job because of the 36 years you've had in the city. You're an engineer. You're in charge of public works. So let's talk about what your qualifications are versus some of the other candidates. If you want to name them, you can. If you don't, that's fine.
9: Right. So I started with Bureau of Street Lighting within Public Works, and I continue there. But in between, I'm assigned to all the multi-billion dollar project as part of the team. Yesterday, we delivered the D-Line And it was wonderful opening. Karen Bass went and took the credit, even though it started back in Villagrosa's days. And that's natural. She goes, yeah, the transit system is like, hello, lady. The transit system is the team of engineers, including myself, that I'm running for the mayor, because

0: She is so incompetent as a manager. We cannot continue like that. And then back to your other question, to the constituents. When you're voting, isolate the name. Look at the credentials. All my opponents are telling you, one day, one, we will do this. The other parts there go, we will hire someone to do the job. Why would you want to vote for someone who's going to hire people from the East Coast, bring them on to California or to Los Angeles, so that they do his job? Go vote for the best candidate. And it's not only just because I'm saying that because it's me. I am the best candidate that comes with the solution. I've been working on the design build of the streetlights, the traffic system, the trains, the 405 expansion. I was blessed to be involved part of the challenges of the engineering team.
1: You know what I think it is? And, you know, I've talked to some other people about you versus some of the other candidates that are not qualified by any means. And I think it's you're just a nice guy. You don't come off as that Trump-type leader. You come off as the guy that's like, the facts you just threw out there. And I think that sometimes the facts just get lost on people. I really, and I don't think it's because people can't understand the facts. I think that people are so busy. They just want it. They're looking at their pocketbook. They're looking at property taxes going up. They're looking at all these other things, and they don't understand. You help reduce their costs in their property taxes and their sales tax. And now they send out this notice for $147 a year to pay for the wiring because the city doesn't have the money. And I think that people look at that and they don't know how to put you into the understanding of they don't understand how what it costs to run the city and how it comes out in their pocket in the end.
0: Does that make sense? Look at it this way. This increase in assessment and all that, this is not new. The last time we changed the rates and the assessment was 1996. So all your assessments right now, the power, the service, the maintenance, is based on 1996 numbers. So to start with, that's not realistic. Karen Bass, because of the re-election, her strategist started using that this way, this money, the assessment, vote yes, is going to fix the wires. And that's all false. Really, this is big, fat lie.
1: So how would you fix it?
0: No. Before getting to fix it, let me explain what the assessment is for. We all know we have an aging system. We have some polls go back to World War I, World War II. So a lot of those we analyzed and we had forecasted that along the line, as a city, we will bring them up to scale, upgrade them.
1: Mm-hmm.
0: So in reality, the assessment is for the replacement of all the dinosaur age poles, that some of them are falling apart. The wire theft, that's a different story. The wire theft has been going on for 20 years. The days when I was the division manager for the community services,
1: mm-hmm.
0: when I get the 311 call, on average, the simple fix, 3 to 4 working days. The challenging ones, and I mean, I don't want to get too much into technical. The challenging one, if I'm dealing with a conduit that is over 50 years old and they stole the wire from it, there isn't much of any metal in the conduit left that I could shoot back the wire.
1: So basically what I want to say to our listeners is imagine you have your house and you had rats that went in and ate through the wiring and all your walls. Now you have to rewire your entire house and that's not going to happen in a day. Now let's make that a city.
0: This is the best example anybody have given me. Exactly what you said.
1: I have cloth wiring.
0: Yeah, so this way we need a new conduit. We need a new infrastructure. And that's what is the money going in for upgrading it, for bringing it in.
1: So do you agree with the $147 a year that they're... I don't like the way they passed it. I don't think they explained it well. But do you agree with that?
2: Is it actually passed, though?
0: No. It's under vote right now. It's you could say vote. Yes or no.
1: It's a yes or no, but I didn't get a notice in the mail. And I'm a homeowner.
0: Right.
1: So if I didn't get it, I can't vote on it.
0: Right, but if you don't get it, that means you're in a blessed situation. Today, when we were honoring the fire department's service day,
1: mm-hmm.
0: I had some people ask me that we got a bill. Our street has 0 street lights. We never had street lights, but now we are being assessed.
1: I don't have them either.
0: So Yes, you shouldn't be getting an assessment if you don't own a street light.
1: There are no street lights up where I live in Woodland Hills.
0: Right. It so you shouldn't get black. A bill.
1: Okay, well, I didn't get a bill.
0: So the people who got the bill and they don't have a street light, I advise them to contact me Monday morning and we try to figure out. If you have a street light and it needs upgrades, it needs maintenance, the power went up still because the power is paid for by DWP. I mean, we pay DWP as Bureau of Street Lighting. And that's where the assessment is. Our mayor is trying to sell it as, oh, we're going to do 60,000 solar lights. Like, okay.
2: Yeah, I was going to ask you. You're the engineer. Does a $6,000 solar light solve our problems?
0: No, I tell you what it is. Even why she's talking about solar, her strategist during the campaign, when they look, I started the solar program in the city of L.A. back in 2009. They said, oh, we need to make noise. We're going solar, blah, blah, blah. It's like, okay, $60,000, that's $257 million that we don't have.
2: Ouch.
1: $257 million to do 60,000 solar?
0: If I buy it wholesale the way I do and all that, and I negotiate prices.
1: See, I love a guy like you. I negotiate everything down to the pennies.
0: Hey, car salesmen hate me. You know, in the end, they would need to pay me money to buy the car.
1: That's but like when I walked in to buy my Mini and they tried to tell me it was a John Works. And I'm like, no, it isn't. Pop the motor. I had all men standing there and they all looked at me like I was insane. I go, it is not a John Works.
0: Yeah. So back to the solar. It's a good temporary solution while I'm fixing the wire. And this is how we adopt it. Because of the fact, if you're going to go full solar, the technology is not ready. In 4 years to 5 years, I have to deal with the battery replacement. Now I need to recycle all these chemicals and all these batteries. And I need more.
1: Don, how does that work? Because you have a recycling
0: Don, you're the expert. Oh, goodness
2: gracious.
0: I come in with you. Each solar light needs 4 truck-size battery.
2: 4 truck-size?
0: Truck-size. Yes.
1: Truck-size, like in 18-wheeler truck?
2: That doesn't make any sense to me. Truck-size is crazy.
0: Let's say one of those big GMCs.
2: Okay. Yeah, that's I don't know. I thought the batteries were actually inside of the actual light.
1: So this is the new question.
2: No, I'm just thinking. I'm thinking like when you go out and you have these gardens that you go to Home Depot and you get these little solar things.
1: That's what I was thinking.
2: And they charge them, and then
1: that's what I'm thinking. But
0: and you think that will last for 10 years?
2: Well, no, I'm not saying it's.
1: But where do they put the battery? So that means you've got to dig another hole next to the light post to put the battery in with a cap on it so that you can service it and replace it.
2: It's probably lithium ion batteries, right? We're looking at lithium ions.
0: So the lithium ion I use for the bikeways and for the pedestrian bus stops because then, and even those, I have issues with it. It's designed in a way slow charge, slow discharge.
2: Right.
0: But still, I could extend maybe the life of the battery to 7-8 years.
2: Well, what a lot of people don't understand is that, okay, so let's go and we're
0: getting
2: in the weeds. We're getting the technical. But your battery can only go, it can only discharge and charge so many times. So they'll call them cycles. They can only go down to close to zero and be recharged so many times before the battery is dead. It's toast. So I can understand why you go with a much bigger battery. That way you don't get it all the way down to zero. You know, a charge might last for a week. So the cycle times, you get a longer
1: but
2: life.
1: When you do solar, doesn't the battery recharge itself through the solar? Isn't that the idea?
0: Right.
2: Yeah, okay. There's not always sun.
1: Here's the other thing. People forget. I see these people, they put these solars on their homes, and then they look, you know, it's been a couple of years, and we don't get the same. I go, when's the last time you washed your solar panels? I didn't know you had to wash them. Yeah, of course you do. It's like washing your windows in your house.
0: Mm. Not only that.
1: It's maintenance. You've got more maintenance.
0: The best solar panel you could get out there will last only 25 years. After 25
1: years. That's without the kids going out there and vandalizing them.
0: Right. And then if you want the real good ones, like the satellites they use, you're going to get to the millions per square foot.
1: Well, but the other thing is people will start stealing them to use them somewhere else. That's the other thing I look at.
0: I'm glad you said that because a decade ago, or maybe more than a decade ago, when I did the Orange Line, the bikeway was all solar. At night, they came and cut the pole at the base. So they took the pole with the housing of the light, with the batteries, with the panel.
1: And said, see ya.
0: In one shot. And each system like that was $7,900.
1: So
0: imagine it.
1: So this is what I'm saying is that, you know, you can get into the weeds of how the people are worried about lights. It's a problem we've been talking about. You know, they've done a lot of stuff on the copper wires being stolen. You know, Don, you've had a lot of problems with it at the yard. You look at this, and this seems to be a hot topic, but not one candidate except you can explain why their idea of fixing or the solution to the problem will not work long term.
0: Look, forget the lighting, because I've been doing that 37 years. You think any candidate could explain SB4 or SB79 or 4118?
1: I don't even think they know what they are.
0: No, I throw at them the numbers and they're like, duh, and then they go to my Instagram and learn. Mm-hmm. No, and then
1: they take your talking points.
0: Yeah, a lot. Look at it this way. All the candidates that the TV channels are making as gods and taking them for the debates mm-hmm. and exclude me, they talk like a parrot from all the Instagrams that I've done. And they have no idea what they're saying. They just go and copycat whatever I've been saying the past 1.5 years of campaigning. And they just throw at you.
1: I noticed that you did a one with the sidewalk broken. And the next thing I know, I see like 16 other candidates from anything they're running for are doing a similar one.
2: How many people are running right now from there? How many?
1: 14, I think.
0: Yeah, we're total 14, including Karen Bass.
2: Mm-hmm.
1: And they're only interviewing three people on TV. Yeah. You got Pratt.
0: Technically five.
1: Pratt. I don't even know who the lady is. Who's the lady that is yapping like a little parrot?
0: Which one of them?
1: I don't know. She's got long dark hair. Of them?
0: There is Ray.
1: I don't know the names.
0: Ray,
1: I
0: guess or there is the councilwoman Nithya.
1: I'm not sure. What does Nithya look like?
2: Oh, Nithya's, I don't know if she's from India.
0: She's from India.
1: She's one with the long black hair.
0: Yeah, she represents Council District 4, exactly. Mm-hmm. And then in the debate, all of a sudden, she starts saying what I said in the radio interview 3 weeks ago. Oh, the mayor role is a CEO. It's like, hello, you just remembered that? Just because Assad is saying to that and using that example? It's things like that. Or like I was telling you, Karen Bass, they tell her, let's talk solar. And even if you stick with the solar is meant for temporary solution while we restore the wire. And are there alternatives to the wire theft? I've been exploring with power over fiber for the...
1: Fiber optics?
0: Exactly. Not the fiber optics, over the Ethernet.
1: Okay.
0: Because of the fact that the luminaires themselves, they're actually run in the 27 volts. So when I'm bringing the 110, then I take it down. If I go with the power over the Ethernet, mm-hmm. I could go with 48. So there is a minor modification.
1: It sounds like you'd save money.
0: So I've been exploring in that for almost 15 years. Only 10 days ago, one vendor came in with that solution, and that I'll be exploring, even though, I mean, I'm campaigning, but I still love what I do for a living.
1: But see, this is why I have a real big issue with when they limit candidates, having been a candidate. You didn't make enough money. You didn't do this. You didn't do that. And listen, I had Yolanda. I had lunch with her. Hey, Yolanda, how are you? Thanks for lunch. And what a great restaurant. I have to plug the restaurant. I went to Paloma. Oh my gosh. The owner was wonderful. The restaurant was fabulous. The food was incredible. But anyway, when I was talking to Yolanda, I was able to get on the front page of the Daily News when I ran for the Board of Supervisors because she said she would call up all of the neighborhood councils and make sure that they didn't view it if they didn't put us all on. Six of us were running and all six of us had a right to be heard.
0: Look, you have upcoming debate next week, Wednesday, mm-hmm. May 13. The women, League of Women, are organizing it based on money. Okay, so if Assad didn't ask money, of course he will not have as money as the others. But look at it this way. They picked the pastor, Ray Hong, because she raised more than money than me. But at this stage, she has $22,000 to spend. With me, I am always on budget. I have $50,000 to play with. Even though I raise less than her, I have more money to take me to the end of the race.
1: Right.
0: So they should base it on how much money you have
1: in your account right now.
0: In your account.
2: You mean efficiency? They don't do it.
0: No.
2: Then we wouldn't even have most of the people.
0: And I was surprised because Fox 11 is supposed to be top notch. But then when I talked to them, they said, well, we're invited as the moderator.
2: Right.
0: ABC 7. On Monday, they are starting to talk to the top five candidates. And like, hello, I dare you, ABC 7 or NBC, bring all these five candidates. If one of them can answer any question better and give a solution better than I do, I'll quit the race right there on the air.
2: Wow.
0: That's... You know, this is a challenge I do to ABC7.
1: Did they say?
0: No, I will do it the minute we leave.
1: And are you in the debate?
0: No, I'm not in the debate.
1: See, this is what this is the biggest problem I have. Is
0: and even the San Fernando Chamber, they know me that I am the only one who's been serving the Valley, and they exclude me. And I showed them that when we did the polling with 7,500 sampling, yeah, I came with 64% of the sampling in the Valley. And they go, well, that one is not UCLA, and it's not Emerson, or it's not Loyola. And even Loyola, joke of the century, Loyola. They dragged 100 students, gave them five names. They didn't put undecided option. Of course you don't. Emerson, at least they are coming with 54% undecided. Well, the 54% undecided is yours truly.
1: Here's the thing I've always had, having been in your chair twice.
0: Yes.
1: Is that if you have 14 people running for mayor, then you need to interview all of them. Because you don't know. I mean, there's some people that you... How are you people supposed to know who you are if you don't have the loudest voice and enough money to put yourself in front of a camera? I mean, we went through this with when... What's his face that did The Grove? Rick Caruso.
0: Right.
1: You know, Rick Caruso still didn't win, and he put, what, $30 million or...
0: $118 million.
1: $118 million.
2: Who's counting? Who's counting?
1: But who's counting? But, I mean, here he had all that money, and he still couldn't win without Karen Bass.
2: What is different? I mean, I saw some of the debate with Pratt and Bass and the other lady, and you know there was a lot of it felt very very much like the Trump tactic of
1: Pratt. Yeah, Pratt came across as a Trump guy.
2: Yeah, and he came out very very just kind of he came out bullish. He came out strong, right? And a little bit pushy, but at the same time, he was just saying, "Well, hold on, I'm not going to let you slither through the facts. I'm not gonna let you twist, bend the facts." And when Assad does it, he does it in such a kind way.
1: That's what I was saying earlier. Yeah. Is that you're just a kind man, and you don't come off as
0: I'm not a politician, and that's why
1: you don't come off with a hammer.
2: So, but my thing is that there's some people who love to get the information the way Assad would communicate it, but lately, because of the tension I think that exists right now in so many races in California, it's not just the mayor's race, mm-hmm, it's the governor's race, it's the sheriff's.
1: The governor's race is another nightmare.
2: But my point is that all this tension, so people are, you know, it's getting gloves are off. I guess
0: Look at it this way, Don. The question is, you should ask each candidate, why are you running?
2: Yeah.
0: I have all these people, including Nithya Raman herself. They're running because Caruso didn't run. Mm. You know.
2: Right.
0: The minute Caruso said, I really, really am not running, and Lindsay Horvath said, I'm not really, really running, all of a sudden, I have 40 people come in.
2: And how many people, actually, right now, don't ask me who.
0: three out of the 14 don't even know where City Hall is. Three out of the 14 don't even know.
2: Did you ask him the address?
0: I asked. Do you say no? It's like, okay. And all of them, even Adam Miller, I don't want to start
1: That's
0: naming.
1: That's like I bought a house and I you don't have ask the address.
0: You ask them, what are you going to do? And it's like, oh yeah, day one, we will figure it out. No, there is no day when we figure it out. City of LA is dying. It needs someone who's going to give it a jolt. I'm going to go in, sworn in the next morning.
2: In your opinion... Based on the amount of money, I passed a city council billboard on the way here. I think yes. It was, They had, do you like the way Mejia? I think it's Mejia.
1: He's running for
0: controller.
1: The controller.
2: Well, he says, do you like the way our money's being spent?
1: He's anti-law enforcement, which I was very upset to hear.
2: Which was interesting. That's what I was going to say. At the very top, he shows like a $3.4 billion being spent on LAPD. And then he mentions a bunch of others. He excludes other parts of the budget, like what goes to homelessness and other things, right? I mean, so my question really is, based on the monies, because you've said this before in other times that we've spoken with you, that we have the money to extend more resources to those people in need. And, you know, these are the most vulnerable people on the streets. They have drug addictions. They have mental illness.
1: Pratt was homeless. That's what he said in his campaigning. I was homeless. I understand. I can fix a homeless problem. I understand what homeless is. I'm homeless.
2: There is a difference between your...
1: His $150,000 Airstream.
2: There's a difference
1: living
2: between
1: in Santa Barbara
2: Airstream
1: than the person who's having to go to the bathroom on the street.
2: Because the ones right there on Long Beach Avenue and Washington Boulevard in downtown L.A.
1: They're homeless.
2: Those are really homeless. I mean,
0: yeah, and look, and...
1: They're
0: showering
1: in the fire hydrant.
0: Saying,
1: we've seen it.
0: This is inhumane. And then all these candidates started like parrots saying inhumane. I deal with the homeless in the street with my two daughters on connect days. We help them out. We understand where they are. They eat poor things. They eat from the garbage, barely have anything. And some of them, when you're attacking all the needles and all that, I know a lot of homeless. They did not drink or do anything. They didn't have. They picked up the habit 2-3 weeks after being in the street. On a cold night, they tell them, drink this. Next thing, they're alcoholic. Shoot this. They forget about everything. And then they are addicted.
2: Wow. So they. So what we're what we've become really good at is keeping them homeless.
1: Well, look at the... Wait a minute. Look
0: it's
1: at,
0: incompetence.
2: But okay. That's my point. I mean, but,
0: yeah, it's incompetence.
2: Yeah, you're keeping them...
1: Wait a minute. What was it that the federal government just came in like 2 days ago into Hawthorne or something? Was it Hawthorne? And they cleaned out that den? Where they were
0: no, MacArthur Park.
1: MacArthur Park. No. They just, no, they.
0: The one with the needles and they're selling the drugs and the dead bodies in the.
1: In the lake? I'm not talking about that one. Yeah, that one's bad enough.
2: That one's been going on for a while.
1: No, just a couple of days ago, they had one of the largest fentanyl bus in the country or something. We have a guest here who's doing our live and he's shaking his head. He's the only one that knows what I'm talking about. But
2: wait, do you know the answer?
1: Jeremy, what was...
0: Go ahead.
3: Santee Alley area.
1: Yeah, Santee Alley.
2: Oh, you're far away.
0: Yeah, that's the cloth district.
1: No, but I couldn't remember where it was that it was happening. I knew it was in L.A., and it was related to the homeless, but now we got a hard break, so we'll be right back. You listen to Jeffy Said What on AM 87 to the Answer, and it is Jeffy Said What, because you have no idea what's coming out of my mouth. But we'll be right back with Assad, who's running for mayor, Assad All in a Jar, and Don Monroe, and we will see you in a minute. And go to Assad, go to L.A. Mayor 2026. We are running live right now. Follow Assad, vote for Assad. We'll be right back.
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8: 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Breaking news.
9: Los Angeles could use country clubs to generate hundreds of millions of dollars to fight homelessness and fix sidewalks. Here's Jason Nathanson.
10: A country club tax could be in LA's future. City Councilman Adrian Nazarian is proposing a parcel tax on private nonprofit country clubs and golf courses in the city. There are only six with that specific designation, including Brentwood and Bel Air. And Nazarian says those six combined pay just $811,000 a year in property taxes because of Prop 13.
9: Larry Marino in the Answer Newsroom.
8: We don't make the news that happens. We just bring it to you first. First. With the facts, then the opinions. 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
11: From the author of JFK versus CIA comes the next riveting read. 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
1: Well, we are back live. So this weekend when I was out, earlier this week I was out and I was doing sales for the Mosquito Bee Gone line that we have. So go to mosquitobeegone.us, pick up some today and use the discount Nature10 and save yourself the cost of shipping. But I stopped in at an old friend who owns Grande Italian Family Restaurant at 21730 Sherman Way, Canoga Park. Owner's name is Aaron. I hadn't seen him since I ran for office in about 5 years. I walked in, he's like, Jeffy, how are you? Do you still have your radio show? I said, I actually do, and I will pitch you when I get on the radio on Saturday night. So I want to make sure that you go see Grande Italian. It's off of Sherman Way and Topanga. Go in and get yourself some homemade pizza. It's old-fashioned style, and the food's great.
2: All right.
1: Hi, Asad.
0: Hi.
1: I have to pitch my friends. They take care
0: yes.
1: of me.
0: Yes. We'll go and eat there. Why not?
1: Oh, you have to go. He's yes. such a lovely man.
0: We'll do that.
1: Yes. We'll go have lunch there. Old-fashioned Italian fattening.
2: So the hot topic today, that's all over social media, is how the three-person debate went, right? The three-person
1: debate. I love how Don knows all about social media when he doesn't have any.
2: Yeah, and people send me things. That's how I get my stuff. But then I say, look at this. But you know what? That's a good way to look at it, because it's like, if this is the stuff that the algorithm is picking up, this is the stuff people are seeing. And you know, like we were talking about in the first part of the segment, where many questions we had questions about how the fires in Malibu,
0: Malibu went with it too.
2: Yeah. So they were like, you know, and Bass had this comment about, you know, 100-mile winds. And like,
1: yeah, but they still forgot about Eaton. But they had six people die out there.
2: Right. But the point was, is how quickly, you know, or how firmly Pratt would come back and be like, well, Google it. She's lying. It was like 40 miles an hour. There's like weather monitors, 40 of them around the area that collected data. It did not reach 100 miles an hour.
1: But here's the thing I have with Pratt.
0: And let me tell you something. Oh, regardless, I tell you what, before we get there, if I was on that stage and they didn't exclude me for one reason or another, the answer would have been very simply, Madam Karen Bass, on Friday, December 13, 8:46 p.m., while we are celebrating the 25-year anniversary of the Neighborhood Council, I and many other members told her, fires are coming in Palisades, in Sylmar, and in Porter Ranch, and we offered to take the goats from the Sepulveda Basin.
1: Real goats
0: that we have that are working in Sepulveda Basin.
1: They
0: to
1: eat
0: take
1: all
0: it to Palisades.
2: Wow.
0: And they look at me as like, Asad, what is this? You're a goat herder right now? And
1: that's when you should have said a Muslim.
0: Right. And then her deputy. There you go. And her deputy wasn't even there. And her deputy in charge of LAPD, LAFD, was arrested Tuesday, December 17th.
2: Yeah.
0: For attempting, I don't know if it was the calling about a bomb call or he was really bombing it.
2: It was a threat of some sort.
0: Right.
2: Yeah.
0: And so that left the
1: But she wasn't even in the country.
0: No. We're still in December 13, December 17. Okay. Entertain me on with that.
1: Okay.
0: Then she has EOC, the Emergency Operations Center, which yours truly is qualified to run it by the state. I have G191, G175. She has the operation center run by her girlfriend that ran the failed program, Rylan, if you
1: remember.
0: Was she
1: certified to run it?
0: She wasn't certified to run anything. She barely could open her email.
1: She could barely open her email. She's
0: right.
1: running our emergency
0: But because
1: system.
0: She ran something called Ready Your LA Neighborhood, right. Rylan, which right. is a failed program, she became the emergency operation center.
2: Oh, gosh.
0: So, I mean, today the chief was reminding us where we had the Skirball fire. He called everybody not only me. I don't claim that I turned the fires off by myself. It's a trained team. Mm. Garcetti was there with the hose. I was there. Chief Moore was there. Everybody was there. And we took a wild, crazy fire in 3 days.
2: Right.
0: You know, this one, the problem is we knew it's coming. We knew the reports, the wind is coming.
1: But wait.
0: Karen Bass didn't want to listen. her deputy mayor of community, Jared Rivera, was in the process of leaving City Hall to go somewhere else.
1: Hold on.
0: I'm giving an answer. That's why, you know, I was excluded from the debate. They don't want to hear the truth. You know?
1: No, I hear you. But what?
0: And NBC doesn't want to hear the truth. And that makes them part of the lawsuit that should be for the Palisades victims. NBC should be named because they are covering up for Karen Bass' incompetence.
1: Mm. Okay, yes. But, what,
0: I said it.
1: But what I'm saying is about like, when we look at the debates of other candidates, because we know that you have all the answers for 90% of what's going on.
0: 99.9.
1: Yeah, 99.9, because you've been in the city for 36 years. The issue that I'm having right now that I had when I ran for office and when I see other candidates run is you have candidates, they're one-issue candidates, and I think Pratt is one of those one-issue candidates.
2: What's his one issue?
1: His one issue is that he lost his house on the Palisades, and he's an expert on the fires, which would make sense because he did lose his home along with all his neighbors and everybody else. It's a serious issue. My question is that I haven't seen them talk about anything having to do what they're going to do in 6 weeks when we have, not even that, we have 4 weeks left before we have the World Cup here. We don't have enough officers. We don't have enough.
2: We have the LA Olympics
1: coming, and the venues aren't even ready. No one's asking them about the things we need to know.
2: Who told you the venues aren't ready?
0: I did.
1: He did.
2: Oh, what's wrong with the venues? I didn't know this.
1: None of the venues are ready. We've got 3 years and no money.
2: Oh wow!
0: LA 20 is not going to be ready, and the LA's chief one ready. Is telling you.
2: But we have money for the convention center.
1: Yeah.
0: We borrowed money that we're going to pay over 30 years.
2: Oh,
0: and we're going to be
1: for
0: guaranteed.
1: For convention center that nobody ever books.
0: Yeah.
2: Does anybody realize how close to
0: doo-doo
2: we're in?
1: No.
0: The convention center was done so that Karen Bass gets the endorsements of all the unions. And I am one of the construction unions? Right. Or? Everybody. Mm-hmm. Yeah. They go, oh, yeah, this is going to be the guaranteed jobs. No, people. This is going to be guaranteed.
1: No, people.
0: It's going to be guaranteed layoffs. You know, when the city is broke.
2: Right.
0: And then we will go like the Karen Bass goes, we didn't have any layoffs. Excuse me. We had let people go. You freeze everything and we cannot hire anybody.
2: There's less
1: inefficiency to run the city. And this is why it's falling apart.
2: There's less people in every department. So like you mentioned in your department that you have
1: vacancies and when they go vacant, they just eliminate the position.
0: So I have a lot.
2: And then the same applies to, LA County with the sheriffs, they're way down. They're like at some insane.
1: They're at 7,300.
2: No, they're like 6,000, what I heard. And you know
1: no,
2: what?
1: No, we just had Alex on last week. He said it was like 7,000.
2: Oh, was it? Okay. Yeah. Were you not paying
1: attention?
2: Well, you know what? I went to another meeting and another deputy had a different story. So there we go. And then they were telling me that the sheriffs have to bring their own toilet paper to work now. So it's a BYTP.
1: BYOTP.
2: I don't know. No, really, it's a serious, serious problem.
0: Sometimes LAUSD asks you to bring your pencils and
1: They still do.
2: They do.
1: Still,
0: there you go.
1: Parents have to come prepared. To have their kids educated by people that don't want to teach.
2: So if we have all these you mentioned something about that certain department heads used to be able to do their hiring. They used to run their department and they used to, you know, vet the people who applied and get qualified for hired. And you also mentioned that that's changed over the years. And when did that change? And how is that impacting getting good quality people into work for the city?
0: A lot of the senior managers, such as myself, we got stripped of the authority to hire on the spot. So that kills it. I mean, I don't want to give it because I already interviewed people this month and all that. I had a lot of candidates. I wanted to on the spot and go, would you accept the job right now? But I don't have the authority. I have to go through a list, and possibly if I get to get them on the list and interview them again to be considered for hiring, that's another 6-7 months.
2: Is that a DEI? Is that a DEI process? What is that?
0: No, this is the failed HR system we have that costs $384 million in salaries a year.
2: Wait, so that system that goes through the list costs $380,000 to run?
0: The whole HR. I mean, there is divisions in there you have to keep and maintain because they are the ones who deal with the deferred comp, they deal with the retirement system, they deal with a lot of these things. There is essential in there.
1: How many of these candidates do you think know?
0: Zero.
1: So this is the other thing.
0: Karen Bass doesn't know this. Maybe I'll give some credit to Nithya because she involves herself with a lot of the departments. Adam Miller, he's in La La Land. You know, the pastor, Ray Chung, I'd have no idea where she is.
1: But I mean, this is
0: what Spencer, look, Spencer means well. He has the heart of the community service because of the fact he's been suffering with the whole Palisades. They lost their homes.
1: He's an expert in that particular area. But
0: yeah.
1: The problem, so
0: he should be in charge of the recovery.
1: I think
0: he should be getting the role of getting... I want to go in and fix. They don't let me.
1: I think he comes across as a really good candidate. My biggest problem is he hasn't talked. How's he going to solve the problem with the LA Olympics?
0: No, he answered it in the debate. He said, I will hire experts from the East Coast and hire...
1: Okay, that's what we need. Someone from the East Coast to come run the LA city. I'm like, it doesn't make any sense to me.
2: Why East Coast? That's crazy to me.
0: I have no idea. I would like someone to ask him. There is wealth of knowledge within public works. You know, if he asks resume of public works, exclude me. Put me aside. I'm going to retire. I'm old, old wood or whatever. There is a lot of young talent in public works.
1: Oh, yeah.
0: They, you know, he easily can get ideas. 1,000.
2: You know, going back to that goat thing, I mean, we joke about it. But, you know,
0: Karen Bass took it a month ago to Palisades?
2: Well, because in China, actually, when they had these massive solar farms, the problem was that they had to hire people to go mowing the lawns and keep
1: the grass. They just put the goats
2: up. So the goats were a natural solution. The goats went and they would, you know, keep it clear. The sun could beam onto the solar panels at 100.
0: United Chamber 2 days ago gave an award to the lady that takes care of the awards. 2 days ago.
1: The goats, wow. Mean?
0: Yes, exactly. That's it.
1: So what people don't realize is when you start using like goats and things like that, they go in and even though they rip things out of the root and they get out, they actually naturally cull the soil so that you get new growth.
0: Exactly.
1: And that's what people don't realize is that you create new healthy growth, which also helps to keep fires from occurring.
0: Right. Plus, forget the goats. If Assad is a herder or whatever.
1: Not to mention their fecal matter helps fertilize.
0: There is the flights with the chemicals so that the weeds don't ignite. And those...
1: Kill the goats.
0: No. If you didn't want to send the goats for Palisades.
1: So let's just poison everybody. I'm not for that.
0: No. If you go to there and then put the...
1: Retardant?
0: Something, to stop the fire... That cost $25 million. Karen Bass said, we don't have the money.
2: How much are the goats?
0: No, the goats, we own them.
2: We own them?
0: Yes.
2: And we want to spend $25 million in return.
1: Wait a minute, the city of Los Angeles owns the goats?
0: Technically, through a private-public partnership. No, really.
1: I don't mean to laugh. I mean, here we have a solution that goes by Mother Nature.
0: Every problem
1: we
0: in
1: own
0: the city,
1: them and they don't want to use them.
2: You homeless. Know what's even more beautiful? The LA Rams should be like all this right now, you know?
0: Right?
2: Yeah,
0: exactly.
1: You put jerseys on all of the goats.
2: Assad, he's
0: the goat herder.
1: Wait, you could get I got it. You could do a competition to make money on this. You could decide each one of your sets of goats, whoever does it faster, they'll just put little shirts on
0: and then
1: see who cleans them off faster.
0: New name now, after the Kentucky Derby last week,
2: mm-hmm.
0: The horse that had the 25-1 odds won the Kentucky.
1: Yeah.
2: What's the horse name?
0: I don't care what the horse's name. My name. My name became in this race.
2: Assad number 25.
0: The Iron Resolve. My name right now is the Iron Resolve.
2: Okay.
0: As the horse that's going to win the race. And again, I'm confident enough. June 2nd, people wise up. You have 13 candidates. I agree they all love Los Angeles. They all agree that we are in deep, whatever you want to call it, SHIT. But there is solutions. Only myself will come in with the solutions. The homeless, I keep saying, those were developed and the plan is signed November 2015. And I got asked, do you think after a decade it will apply? Yes. The people, the veterans are still the veterans with the same issues. The drug addicts.
1: The federal government just went into UCLA and told them they had to clean out whatever's there and put the veterans back. So the federal government has already started to help take care of our veterans, but they need the help from the city to get it done.
0: Right. And the city is
1: sitting on their hands, spending their money, spending all of our tax dollars on God knows what.
0: No, I tell you what it is. The whole administration is based on friendship and all that. Our new commissioner of fire doesn't even know where his extinguisher at home.
2: Oh, but they know where everybody else is when they send them a fine.
1: Yeah, when they knock on your door, where's your fire extinguisher and why hasn't it been charged?
2: Yeah.
0: No, it's the whole deputies are incompetent. And just one, I'll just say, I always say, he's a great guy, Randall Winston. He ran the budget for the state. He knows what he's doing. I wish we multiply Randall by 9. Everybody else, forget it. They are on their own agenda right now. They are running in violation of the ethics. In violation of ethics, they are running around for the election on city time, using city phones, using city computers.
1: And you had to take time off to run.
0: I'm on vacation, and I get calls while I'm on vacation when there is emergencies.
2: I know. I sent him that video of that fire, right?
0: Oh, that's one.
2: And he calls me, and he says, so is the metro train running?
0: Exactly. When he's telling me there's fire on the track, like, my concern is the train running or not?
2: As hot as not your train. It was the Union Pacific or the commercial, the big industrial one. Train. Yes. But I thought, I was like, you know, but he was, I mean, within, in less than a minute, I had a phone call. I was like, wow, that's crazy.
0: Because I tell you why. It's not because I'm Assad al-Najjar and I'm saying that.
2: No.
0: The training I got, the rigorous training when I got the G-191, G-175, they put us in a room like this room and got hammering on me. I mean, when they're saying, you got hit by this, you got hit by that, and all of a sudden, they had me deal a big earthquake hit. All Sepulveda Basin
1: went. So they put you in scenarios and you have to solve it.
0: They put us in scenarios so that we are programmed. So when you told me, my immediate reaction, okay, fire people is there. Everybody, LAPD is there. Is the train running?
2: That's the first thing I was like.
0: Because if it's not running, okay. But if it's running.
1: We got a problem.
0: I need to stop it.
2: Right, right.
1: And I'm on vacation.
2: Right.
0: Well, look, I love my job. I love the city of LA. That's why. I work 40 hours a week, mm-hmm. but I volunteer on the average the past 37 years, 60 hours a week.
2: Wow.
0: Between the Porter Ranch Neighborhood Council, the interfaith activity, the sustainability committees.
1: You mean you're not really Muslim?
0: Huh? I lost track. There is some rabbi, after talking to me, he figured I'm a Catholic.
2: Right.
0: He said, Assad, you're a pure Catholic. You have nothing to do with anything else. And it's like, okay. You know, the relationship between me and my God
1: is
0: going on.
1: Did you, I know you said you were going to visit another religious faction. Did you go?
0: Tuesday?
1: Did you go?
0: No, I'm going
1: Tuesday.
0: You're
1: going this Tuesday. Oh. Do you want to talk about it on the air?
0: Not yet.
1: Okay.
0: After, the next interview.
1: Okay.
0: Because this way, at least, I can bring you the experiences.
1: Yeah, so Assad has gone to just about every... tell us every religious thing that you've gone to, because this is your interest. Your interest isn't just loving Los Angeles, but you have a very serious interest in different religions and different types of faith.
2: He's interested in the community, period.
1: Right. That's my point. That's the point I'm making.
0: It's been like this since I arrived in Los Angeles.
1: Mm-hmm.
0: But really within my job and within my community impact, the past 11 years when we started the interfaith, when Mayor Garcetti started the interfaith. So I started getting more involved with the Jewish temples, with the Sikh temples, with the Hindu temples, with the Christian, and the, you know, there's many different churches, the Eastern Church, the Greek, the Armenian Church. Each one is different system. And of course, with the Muslims, typically it's Shiite and Sunni, but there is still other factors. And I serve all of them. I enjoy going to all of them.
1: But you've also read the Quran. You've read the Bible. You've read
0: Torah.
1: The Torah.
0: And I read also the one for Baha'i.
1: That's what I was saying was the Baha'i.
0: Yeah, Baha'i. From Iran. I read, you know, it's engineers, all we do is give us books.
1: Well, but the readers...
0: No, really.
2: He needs constant input.
0: You remember the movie? Well, I forgot what the movie is. When she's going, you know, she's going through the whole books and she wants to learn.
2: I think about Short Circuit. It was like a robot. And then he's like, input. And he keeps reading all the books. They arrest him at the library because he's gone through every single book in the day.
1: Okay, but hold on. The reason I bring this up is because you are very well-rounded on all aspects that would create a position as mayor that would be beneficial to the city. You have empathy for all religions and all people, regardless of their background, their color, their financials. You have empathy for them because you've worked for the city for 36 years and you've seen so much of the intimate details that people suffer or gain from what the city provides. Whether it's they have electricity on their street, whether it's a fire that stops the trains, whether it's answering the emergency systems, whatever that is. And these are the things that people are missing out on. Because when people say, well, who is he? I don't know anything about him. And I can't really tell people in one sentence who Assad Alanjar is. So what would be one sentence or two sentences to describe who you are and why they should vote for you?
0: Assad is a non-politician, civil engineer, who believes that we are all united in faith and we enjoy our unique diversity.
1: Yeah, I mean, that says it all. And how can people donate to your campaign?
0: LAMayor2026.org.
1: And you can donate $5, $1, $10, doesn't matter, every penny counts.
0: Your heart desire. It's not really about the amount. It's about that you giving me the feel that you really believe in me, and you believe in me that I'm going to be June 2nd your mayor. There is no November. There is no November. And I tell that to everybody, and I always, I have a belief. You know, the people I spoke with Watts 3 days ago, the last mayor they've seen is Tom Bradley.
1: Wow.
0: Yeah.
2: The last one that's actually gone and shown up was Tom Bradley. Like,
0: yeah.
2: Shown up in Watts.
0: The people that I talked to. Okay. Exactly.
2: Got you. Right.
0: And you know, I don't want to give up the number, but it's a big chunk. Yeah. It's going to make a difference. And then I will laugh at, you know, ABC, CBS. I love Fox.
2: Yeah,
0: Marla has been great to me. Look. I mean,
2: I have seen you on Fox. I have seen you on Fox. You've been,
0: yes, yeah. Not only me. Yeah. She invited everybody.
1: She invited everybody because she's, you know, and this is what I think every media outlet should be doing. You can't tell me in election season you don't have time to interview everybody. You did.
0: ABC, CBS, CNN, all of them, this is a big liability. Just because they are going around the law, the law was very specific, and then their attorneys found ways around it. You know, the lady that interviewed me on AM 1580 was telling me, Assad, you should call and complain that you should go after their licenses. This is illegal for them.
1: I'd believe like to it have all these candidates on. No one wants to come on. We can't get a hold of them. We've asked them and they don't want to come on. I'm like, I'm asking you, begging you to come on.
2: Right. But we've even been...
0: Yeah, 1580 did the same thing.
2: Yeah.
0: She asked them. I said, look, he's here. Call me. Come over.
2: Right.
1: Yeah.
2: Well, you know, even over the last, 7 years, I mean, even this radio program has been... educating the people who bring on candidates.
1: Yep.
2: The same thing. If you invite all of them, that's a fair opportunity for everybody.
1: I'd love to have Pratt come on. I'd love to have Pratt come on. I have a lot of questions for him. It's not that I'm saying that he's not qualified.
0: Yeah,
1: I just want to know, what is he going to do? What's his plan? And hiring people right now to create that plan just isn't an opportunity.
0: I have a few questions for him. Okay, SB 79, how are you going to deal with it? Okay.
1: SB 79 is the ADU law that the people can change ADUs.
0: And then he comes with the theory that over time... is killing the budget rather than we should hire. No, it's not. When I hire somebody on the budget, on average, it's 230% to 280% of their hourly salary. When they're overtime, it's 150. So you're, as a businessman, I'm saving 130% by doing overtime versus a new hire. But then, as a mayor, I would like to have a new hire because of the fact I don't want unemployment.
1: Someone's going to retire.
0: Before you get to the retire, I'm getting to that. If I have 100 engineers, I should make my database 400 engineers so that I employ more people. I have more income to more the newly graduates. I worry about the newly graduates. They're going to graduate. It's
2: you have a
0: there is no job.
2: You have a shrinking
1: workforce. And they
2: have workforce.
1: No one to train them.
0: And there is one thought I don't want to lose. The interfaith, I got... encouraged to go into it with two great mayors, Villagrosa and Garcetti, both in which they brought everybody together. Unfortunately, under Karen Bass, and in my 36 years, I keep saying that, I am suffering from the worst discrimination in my 36 years by her deputies. She doesn't know, maybe I send letters to her, but her deputies, except Randall Winston, treat me like crap.
1: That's not good.
0: No.
1: All right, so you can go to lamayor2026.org, but best of all, color in the bubble that says Assad all in a jar for mayor.
0: Yeah, look for me in the ballot. Somehow when they did the raffle, I ended, I think, number 10 or number 11. Assad all in a jar, the engineer manager in the city of Los Angeles, who has the solutions where all other candidates are just falling apart.
1: There you go. And thank you so much for listening, you guys. We'll see you next week here on Jeffy Said What on AM870 The Answer with Don Monroe, Jeffy Giardenti, and our lovely guest, Assad, who we will have back again. And we are trying to get other candidates on. If you're a candidate, you know a candidate, we want you on. We're not sitting here trying to beat you up. We just want to know why our listeners should vote for you. So give us a call, book an appointment. We'd love to have you. Talk to you guys next week.

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6: With SRN News, I'm Ron Taylor. Iran's Revolutionary Guard Navy has warned of a heavy assault on one of the U.S. bases in the region if Iranian oil tankers or commercial vessels are attacked. Iranian state TV reported the warning a day after the U.S. struck two Iranian oil tankers. Meanwhile, Bahrain says it has arrested dozens linked to Iran's Revolutionary Guard. The Persian Gulf country hosts the U.S. Navy's regional headquarters. Britain is deploying a warship to the Middle East to protect commercial ships in the strait once hostilities end. More than a dozen earthquakes shook Brawley, California last night, including a 4.4 magnitude quake that was felt across Southern California's inland area. The quakes come a day after a series of earthquakes greater than 3.0 struck near Redlands. All the quakes have occurred relatively close to the San Andreas fault line, but not along the fault itself. According to computer models, the strongest produced an 8.3 on the Richter scale. This is SRN News.
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6: Hey, fellas, you know I only got so many speeches in a given workup or deployment, but it's like Chief and I said right at the beginning of this platoon. Once we step off on campaign, once this bird's ready and we're downrange, everything back home needs to be in balance. I mean, we're not going to be worth a damn to each other or ourselves if we get over there and something's out of whack. I mean, if things aren't right with the family, things aren't right with the finances, or something's off, it's going to put us all out of balance. So we need to have that tight before we launch. If somebody's got an issue, bring it up. Chief can take care of it. I can take care of it. Everybody's got each other's back. Let's make sure we lock that down so when we're ready to roll, all our focus is on the mission.
7: For all those who've been downrange, to us and those like us, damn few. Cheers. Cheers.

is Ed Hoffman, and welcome to the main event. I opened up with that clip from the movie Act of Valor from 2012. If you don't remember, it's one where they actually had actual Navy SEALs acting in the roles. I remember watching it and saying, man, it's amazing to see the equipment that our military has and what we're able to do. Our military guys are so talented and they're so well trained. And I remember my sister, who used to work for some company that had something to do with that, she said, that's just the stuff they will show you. There's a whole bunch of stuff that they won't let be public knowledge that we have as well. So anyway, I thought that was a good clip to illustrate about having our act together, about having our balance on our military missions. And we're going to talk about what's going on in Iran in the first half. And I think it's a good combination between, hey, we're going to attack Iran, versus we want to make Iran good for the Iranian people, versus we really don't want to take out all their electrical grid and their ability to keep the country alive when we get rid of the regime, versus, hey, we've got a whole bunch of people in the Strait of Hormuz that are stuck that have nothing to do with this. We'll talk about that in a little bit, but first let me introduce myself for those of you that don't know me. 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If you want to get some information on real estate or finance, whether that's a refinance of some property that you own, pay off some bills, or give you some investment money, or just give you some money to live on, or if it's picking up a piece of property you

0: don't already own, but you'd like to, whether that's in California or another state, or whether it's checking out one of them reverse mortgage things, give me a call, 855-640-2020, or you can go to edhoffman.net and click on the Team Ed Hoffman logo, and we'll do the cyber thing. You answer half a dozen questions and put in your comments, and you'll hear back from myself or one of my talented teammates. I will say this. One of you guys put a message on the edhoffman.net about reverse mortgage and left me your phone number and left me your email, and I sent you an email and called you back myself. I never got an answer, never got a return call. 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It uploads Friday afternoon. It'll download shortly thereafter to your device, and you can listen to it whenever it's convenient. If you have comments on the show, send me an email to ed@edhoffman.net. All right. The newest phase of the war with Iran was launched this week, then abruptly paused. We're talking, of course, about Project Freedom, which the administration announced on Sunday, then paused it on Tuesday amid a possible deal with Iran. So what is Project Freedom? Why were we doing it? And why did it get paused? And what is the status of Operation Epic Fury? And that's what we'll be looking at the first half. I know most of you watch the news. You see this stuff. You don't dig into it. Well, I'm going to dig into it for you so you have a full understanding of this. In a nutshell, Project Freedom was a U.S. military effort to coordinate traffic in the Strait of Hormuz, and that includes helping to guide stranded ships out of the strait in order to protect innocent people on board those ships. Well, we'll find out in just a bit how many people we're talking about. It's a pretty astounding number. And the reason we launched this mission was Iran's blockade, which has effectively closed the strait. Yes, we still have a blockade of our own in the Strait of Hormuz, but only on all shipping in and out of Iranian ports. We're not the ones preventing other countries from moving around. That's all Iran. President Trump said Project Freedom is a solution we're offering after hearing from nations who need our help to free their ships from the strait. We heard about it when the president posted this lengthy announcement on Truth Social last weekend. This is about half of that announcement. Countries from all over the world, almost all of which are not involved in the Middle Eastern dispute going on so visibly and violently for all to see, have asked the United States if we could help free up the ships, which are locked up in the Strait of Hormuz on something they have absolutely nothing to do with. They are merely neutral and innocent bystanders. For the good of Iran, the Middle East, and the United States, we have told these countries we will guide their ships safely out of these restricted waterways so they can freely and ably get on with their business. Again, those ships from areas of the world that are not in any way involved with that which is currently taking place in the Middle East, I have told my representatives to inform them that we will use best efforts to get their ships and crews safely out of the strait. The initial response to Operation Freedom was relatively positive. From the New York Times on Sunday, Trump's announcement was essentially a challenge to Iran, and a bet that it would not want to take the risk of firing the first shots or laying mines in a challenge to the United States. If the move works, it could flip the script on the current dual blockades, one run by the Iranians, the other by the United States. But it could also lead to a breach in the current ceasefire if Iran sought to try and intercept shipping or challenge the American effort. But why would they do that? Iran knows it would mean certain destruction. They're hanging on by a thread at this point. Meanwhile, the United States has F-16 fighter jets, F-A-18 supersonic Super Hornet aircraft, MH-60 Seahawk helicopters, guided missile destroyer warships, and more. We're making no secret of that, with the Pentagon posting photos of all of our equipment that's currently in the Strait of Hormuz on the CENTCOM X account. Now compare all our military technology to what Iran has at this point, as explained by President Trump on Tuesday.
1: They've got 3-4 guys. They got a little machine gun in front. They're shooting at one of our ships. that's meant for it. It bounces, they don't even know they're being shot at. And then they take it out with an Apache helicopter in about 2 seconds. They go, Apache, Apache ship, northwest, 10 degrees, turns around, boom. I don't like that, you know? You lose people. All these people are so unnecessary.
0: I love to hear about the strength of the good guys. That would be us, that we're fighting for good, but we're stronger than everybody else, so all the little troublemakers can get blasted out of the water. So that's the difference between our military capabilities in the Strait versus Iran's. Now let's get to what we're aiming to rescue with Project Freedom. As you may know, White House Press Secretary Karoline Leavitt is now on maternity leave, and various members of the administration will be filling in for her instead of some deputy that no one wants to hear from. Pretty genius, better than what Obama did or Biden did. On Tuesday, the cabinet member who filled in was our esteemed Secretary of State, Marco Rubio. He held court brilliantly. The press seemed to love him. Rubio began the briefing by explaining Project Freedom.
2: As you know, over the weekend, the president announced this Project Freedom, and the goal of it is to, frankly, if you want to talk about it, it's to rescue like almost 23,000 civilians from 87 different countries that are trapped inside of the Gulf and left for dead in the Persian Gulf by this Iranian regime. You know, for more than 2 months now, these innocent sailors and commercial crew members have been stranded out at sea because Iran is conducting something that's not just criminal. It's criminal for sure, but it's desperate and destructive, this blockade of the Straits of Hormuz. Nations from around the world, the overwhelming majority of whom are not even engaged in any military hostilities, are now at risk not just of losing their cargo, but the lives of their own citizens because of this blockade. These ships, you know, you don't leave a ship out there for this long. You start running out of food. You start running out of potable water, essential supplies, and they're at the mercy of this piracy. So what it is, it's piracy.
0: And probably could be considered kidnapping as well. Did you hear that number? 23,000 civilians from 87 different countries are trapped in the Strait of Hormuz and have been for the last 2 months. They're running low on food, fuel, and supplies. Think about it. They're on a ship that's going from the Middle East to, let's say, Europe or South America or United States, and they're planning on being at sea for a week or maybe 10 days. They've got enough food, fuel, and potable water to cover them for that. They've been stranded out there for 2 months. I'm sure that's a problem. If you ever been on a cruise ship, you'll notice that they load up the ship before you leave with food and supplies, and then you get a few days out, and then they reload up at, you know, the next port or the next port. They only go so long before they have to load up because stuff doesn't keep that long. But that's not because Donald Trump. That's because of Iran, and the United States military isn't going to let them die out there. Secretary Rubio also explained how we're not doing this as part of an attack on Iran, which is important because Iran likes to lie about our activities, like when we took down 7 of Iran's fast boats because they were attempting to attack first, not the other way around.
2: Now, what's really important for you to report and for everyone to understand is this is not an offensive operation. This is a defensive operation. And what that means is very simple. There's no shooting unless we're shot at first. Okay, we're not attacking them. But if they're attacking us or they're attacking a ship, you need to respond to that. You're not going to let some fast boat come up on a ship and shoot it up. We're going to respond to it, and we've been successful at it. I don't know what the exact number is, but I know a number of those fast boats have now been targeted and will continue to be if they pose a threat to our forces. We'll shoot down drones. We'll shoot down missiles. But it's defensive in nature. This is defensive. So if you hear stories about attacks and launching of firing back and forth, it's not back and forth. We are only responding if attacked first. This is a defensive operation, and that's what's occurring here.
0: Yeah, Marco Rubio is certainly going to be a front runner for 2028. He's articulate and he explains things well, and he clearly has a clear vision of what he's doing. Unlike the Biden's most diverse cabinet in history, Trump actually put people that were competent there. Let's get to Rubio's thoughts on everyone who likes to cry about the Trump administration, quote, violating international law every time a new move is made. A matter of fact, it's the same thing as every time he makes a move domestically, then he's violating the Constitution. This is relevant whether we're talking about Operation Freedom or any other effort we've made in this conflict with Iran.
2: The Iranian regime cannot be allowed to dictate who uses this vital waterway. I don't think this is also being reported enough. Maybe you are reporting. I don't read everyone. I don't have many damn outlets here. I don't know who you all are. But I mean, I know who some of you are, but I don't know all of you are. But I will say this about it. This is an international waterway. Okay, this is an international waterway. And international law is very clear, and I love it because everybody always talks about international law, and this international law on this is very clear. International waterways, no country can control them. There is no international law that allows you to say, I'm going to put mines in an international body of water, and I'm going to blow up ships that don't listen to us and try to go through. That's what Iran is doing. This is a criminal act, and someone needs to do something about it. Something needs to be done. It's completely illegal, completely illegitimate, and completely unacceptable. And that's why the United States military is guiding stranded commercial ships safely through the strait and is working to restore freedom of navigation and putting an end to these efforts to hold the global economy hostage.
0: So Iran has gone on doing whatever the hell they want, and it has gone unchecked by the countries that surround them. And until Donald Trump became president, none of our American presidents were willing to set them straight. Let's just send them money and be nice. If we're nice to them, they'll be nice to us. And finally, Rubio had this truth for those leading Iran's decision-making, whoever that actually is at this point.
2: Operation Epic Fury is concluded. We achieved the objectives of that operation. We're not cheering for an additional situation to occur. We would prefer the path of peace. What the president would prefer is a deal. He would prefer to sit down, work out a memorandum of understanding for future negotiations that touches on all the key topics that have to be addressed, a full opening of the strait so the world can get back to normal. And he preferred that be negotiated through the route that Steve and Jared have been working and that all of us have been supporting. That's the route he prefers. That is so far not the route that Iran has chosen. But look, the message to Iran, these guys are facing real catastrophic destruction to their economy, generational destruction to their economy, generational destruction to the wealth of their country, imposed on themselves by the actions that they're taking. They should check themselves before they wreck themselves in the direction that they're going.
0: Yeah, of course, a deal with Iran, with what's left of the regime and the IRGC, is not what the Iranian people want, nor is it what most people in the world want. But Trump's trying to get something that makes sense and then let the Iranian people take it from there. So why do we play Rubio's comments if Operation Freedom is paused? Well, because whether Operation Freedom is in effect or not, our blockade of Hormuz is holding. This was evident on Wednesday morning when we swiftly disabled an Iranian-flagged oil tanker that attempted to push through the strait. But as you know, the operation was paused, so let's read the announcement on that from President Trump on Tuesday afternoon. Based on the request of Pakistan and other countries, the tremendous military success that we have had during the campaign against the country of Iran, and additionally the fact that the great progress has been made towards a complete and final agreement with the representatives of Iran, we have mutually agreed that while the blockade will remain in full force and effect, Project Freedom, the movement of ships through the Strait of Hormuz, will be paused for a short time to see whether or not the agreement can be finalized and signed. President Donald J. Trump. I'm not sure why, what the point of pausing that. Of course, a short period, however long that is, could be a huge problem for the people on those ships. If they've been out there for 2 months and don't have food or water or fuel, it could be a huge problem to pause it for a short period. And by Wednesday morning, we learned that a one-page memorandum of understanding was being drafted overnight. Axios broke the story after speaking with sources in the Trump administration. Exclusive. U.S. and Iran closing in on a one-page memo to end the war, officials say. We don't have a final agreement yet, but the Axios reporting says that these key provisions are in the memorandum. 1. Declare an end to the war and start a 30-day negotiating period. Wait, we're negotiating for 30 days to negotiate. I think we're just letting the Iran drag out the time, which I'm sure they have plans to make that a positive for them. 2, put a moratorium on Iran's uranium enrichment, the duration of which is still actively negotiated. Axios reports that 3 sources said it would be at least 12 years, although 15 years is likely landing spot. Reportedly, Iran proposed 5 years and the U.S. demanded 20. I'm not sure why we put any kind of time limit on it. Why don't we just say you never get to do nuclear? You know, if something changes down the road, that could be done, but can't get a good deal with a bad guy. Then after a moratorium is up, uranium enrichment would be limited to 3.67%. They were previously enriching at 60%, which I guess is the difference between nuclear energy and nuclear weapons, bombs, warheads, all that stuff. So you don't get to reach it that far. I don't know that we can trust Iran with that. Next, Iran can have no underground nuclear facilities. Next, Iran must make a commitment to never pursue nuclear weapons. Yeah, that's the ticket. Hey, we'll never do it, I promise. Iran must remove its nuclear dust to an outside country. It's currently buried under the rubble in destroyed underground facilities like Isfahan. Next, Iran agrees to enhanced inspections. Yeah, I think they did that once with the IAEA, the International Atomic Energy Association, and that never worked out. Iran agrees to lifting the Strait of Hormuz blockade, obviously. And then only if those conditions are met would the U.S. agree to lift sanctions. So Iran might agree with this and still keep doing what they want, delaying the inevitable. But it could be, that could be a good thing temporarily if we have a plan for that. In the Oval Office Tuesday, the president was asked whether he's still considering arming Iranian citizens.
3: You said recently that if Iranians were armed, they could take over their regime. Do you plan to arm them soon?
1: Well, I don't want to say that, but people say, why aren't they protesting? They want to protest, but they don't have any guns. So you could have 200,000 people protesting and have five or six sick people with guns. And when they start shooting them right between the eyes and you see a guy fall and another one fall and you have no guns, very few people would be able to stand there and do it. I mean, I understand. I tell them not to. Don't forget, they killed 42,000 people last month, 42,000 unarmed protesters and have no guns. So they had a 250,000 people crowd. And they had snipers. They had like four or five snipers in buildings up high. And you're standing there, and all of a sudden, the guy on your left goes down, and somebody. That's what happened with a woman protest. They had 200,000 women protesting a year ago, and everyone thought that was the end of Iran. And then all of a sudden, a woman dropped dead with a bullet right there. Then another woman dropped, and then the word started to spread. And then there was panic. I don't want that to happen. The only reason that they want to protest so badly, but they don't have weapons.
0: So when we get on the subject of arming the Iranian citizens, I talked with my friend Byron Shrek Sullivan, who's been on this radio show three times, I think. He thought this is the way to topple the Iranian regime without our boots on the ground. Of course, I always bring up, but that's what we did in the 1980s. In the 1980s, we armed a group called Mujahideen, something like that, which was basically Osama bin Laden, to be able to fight against the Russians who were trying to take over Afghanistan. Insurgents, Operation Cyclone, while the CIA supported diverse rebel groups to fight the Soviet Union. Some veterans of this conflict, including Osama bin Laden, used the skills network and weapons to form al-Qaeda in 1988. So there's a time that we armed the people so they could fight back another country, and it turned around to bite us in the butt. So I have my thoughts, and I'm not really positive which way I'd go. I would hope that the Iranian people mostly want, from what we know of a lady we had on here a month or two ago, the Iranian people want to live in peace. The Iranian people want to live in a democracy. They want to live in a country that is not ruled by a religious crazy bunch of idiots that kill them and force them to starve and control their lives. They want to be free like the United States people are and many other countries are. Like George Bush used to say, inside every jihadi out there is someone who wants to be free. Or behind everyone in the Middle East who's not free is someone who wants to be free. I think Iran is probably like that. From the people you talk to that say they're Persian or they're Iranian, they talk about their country in the past sense, about how they really loved it. So arming them might not be a bad thing. You know, we didn't know the nature of the Mujahideen. We didn't know the nature of those guys. Hey, these guys are willing to fight against the Russians if we just give them some weapons and hook them up with some equipment and some strategy. That happened. They pushed Russia out from taking over Afghanistan. But Then they said, okay, we've got all these weapons, and now we know how to network together like the United States taught us. Now let's go after the United States and all the rest of the Western world. So I don't know that's a great idea, but I think maybe it is in Iran. So we'll see what happens there. I think Trump wants the best for Iran, and he wants the best for the rest of the world, and wants the best for the United States first. But I think he's trying to make a deal so he doesn't have to wipe out, you know, if we wipe out all their power plants, then after we get rid of the regime, the Iranian people don't have electricity. And it's not going to be something that we, hey, okay, let's just plug it back in. It's going to be something that's going to be hard for them to have a good life, and then the Iranian people are going to be mad at us. So anyway, I'm all out of time for the first half of the main event. So stay tuned for 5 minutes of traffic, weather, sports, and commercials. And we'll be back with a lot more, and most specifically from California. Hi, this is Ed Hoffman with United American Mortgage and host of the main event, heard weekends here on AM 590 The Answer. Well, the Federal Reserve has finally started slowly dropping the interest rates last month and are expected to do it again two more times before the end of the year. How does this affect mortgage rates? It affects them indirectly. 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
9: If you're planning a trip to Disneyland this summer, expect a handful of closures, as we hear from Tammy Trujillo.
10: Several popular rides and shows at the park are going to be temporarily shut down for refurbishment. Pixie Hollow and the Fantasmic Show will have limited operations in May. The Orange County Register says Pirates of the Caribbean is closed and isn't expected to reopen until early June. Undercover tourists say the Blue Bayou restaurant, located inside the Pirates of the Caribbean attraction, will also be closed.
9: Larry Marino in the Answer Newsroom.
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0: Welcome back to part two of the main event. My name's Ed Hoffman with United American Mortgage. I don't talk a lot about mortgages and financing, but, you know, as the things go on, I may do that a little bit more than I used to as rates start coming down. For those of you, there's a lot of people that were thinking about refinancing and the rates jumped when we went into Iran. I think as the gas prices go up and the uncertainty of what's going on in Iran scares the bond market, scares the stock market a little bit. Obviously, the price of gas has gone up. I filled up my car the other day, $6.70 a gallon for premium. I'm not happy about that, but I'm willing to pay my share to tolerate this for the long-term good of what's going on in Iran. I think as things settle down, you'll see the rates come down, and then, of course, Kevin Warsh should be confirmed as the new Fed president here in the next week or so, and we'll have a new Federal Reserve chairman, and he's going to be more aggressive about dropping rates, or at least watching them and not steering from the rearview mirror like too late Powell has done. So let's talk about what's going on in California. As ballots start arriving in mailboxes across the state and the one-month countdown begins to the primary day, seven of the almost 60 candidates vying to become California's next governor participated in back-to-back debates this week, one on Tuesday, one on Wednesday. I got my ballot this week, and I'm getting texts from people. Do you see how many people are running for governor?
1: Yep.
0: Okay, so we'll be mostly covering Tuesday's debate, which aired on CNN and was held at East Los Angeles College Auditorium in Monterey Park. It was moderated by CNN's Caitlin Collins and Alex Michelson. Wednesday, NBC did their one-hour debate, which is hardly enough to really get anything significant going, but that was moderated by my friend Colleen Williams and then two other guys, Colin Nolan and some other guy I've never heard of. And it was okay, but it was pretty much the same as the Tuesday night one, which was 2 hours. As we have done with all these gubernatorial debates, we'll recap who the candidates are. The Democrats, Javier Becerra, former U.S. Health and Human Services Secretary and former California Attorney General, which he touts as his great experience in these offices. But the fact is that he really didn't do anything, and it reminds me of a scene from the movie First Blood.
2: I tried to get in touch with you, but the guys at Bragg never knew where to find you.
3: Well, I haven't been spending much time there lately. They've got me down in D.C. I'm sharing a seat with my ass.
0: Yeah, I think that's basically all he did, shining a seat with his ass. Pretty similar to the rest of the most diverse cabinet in history. Pete Buttigieg, who was our transportation secretary, never did anything. And most everybody else in the administration. Hey, we're diverse. We're sitting in these seats. We don't know what to do. We don't know what our mission is, but here we are. The next Democrat was Katie Porter, former congresswoman from Orange County, who wears being a single mother of three teenagers as a badge of honor. Not pointing out that why she's single is because she poured a pot of hot mashed potatoes on top of her husband's head. Hey, she's single now. Good for her. No, I better yet, good for him. Next was Tom Steyer, billionaire activist and former presidential candidate who looks like a bobblehead when he speaks. All the nonsense that he babbles out there to say what's good for California, most of it makes no sense. Then there's Matt Mahan, the current mayor of San Jose, who looks like a kid. You know what? You guys have all read in my book, or you've heard me say that age gives you wisdom, and the act of raising kids to adulthood, not necessarily 18, but to adulthood where they're paying their own bills and wiping their own butts, makes parents very wise in the process. And when I look at Matt Mahan, it reminds me of a scene from the movie Rain Over Me.
4: Can I just ask a question about your life experience in regard to this long-term illness? I'm curious, how old are you?
5: Well, what does that have to do with anything?
6: Dr. Feynman.
5: That question sucks, Your Honor.
4: It's actually a good question.
5: No, it sucks. It sucks. You know, we're going to talk about age. He's got to go to Little League practice soon.
0: Yes, when I see Matt Mahan, I said, hey, yeah, he's got to hurry up and finish this debate because he's got to get to Little League practice. Next was Antonio Villaraigosa, former mayor of Los Angeles, who touts his 8 years as mayor of Los Angeles and when the graduations of high school students went up 60%. He doesn't say anything about whether they can read or not, but we just graduated them out of high schools. Hey, they're done with high school. They can't read, they can't spell, they can't do math, but hey, they're graduates, so they're out of the system. And then Tony Thurmond, who has no chance whatsoever did not meet the CNN's criteria to participate. And, of course, the two Republicans in the debate are former Fox News host, British political advisor Steve Hilton, and the candidate who you all know is my choice, Riverside County Sheriff Chad Bianco. And I support Bianco because I think being 33 years in law enforcement, he understands what the issues are because he deals with it every day. And when he explains things, I think he's not just saying, this is what I'm going to do. I'm going to give you $3 gas and the price of houses are going to come down and everything's going to be great. And he has a plan for that. On Tuesday morning, CNN reported that the top two leading the polls were Becerra followed by Steve Hilton. By the end of the day, they said that Steyer had moved into second place and bumped Hilton down to third, which means Becerra stayed above Hilton. I can't wait to see the next one, because I think the most important poll that we're going to see is on June 2nd, and that's what the voters actually take the poll, and they put their little black dots next to their candidate. I think, based on the fact that I've never been called for one of these polls, that these polls aren't all that accurate. But there are dozens of polls, so probably a good idea we look at Real Clear Politics average as well. So if you know, Real Clear Politics takes all the different polls and then averages them. So let's do that, and then we'll cover some moments from the debate. On Real Clear Politics, this was for the time period of April 14th through May 1st. So they do this every 2 weeks. They had Hilton at 18.5%. They had Steyer at 16%. They had Bianco at 13%. They had Becerra at 10%. Katie Porter at 9% and Matt Mahan at 6%. And I don't know what the margin of error on this one was, but if you add all those up, that leaves like 28% undecided. So I think undecided is going to be the one that picks who the top two are. Now, you might be surprised at what I'm about to do, say something positive about Steve Hilton. Since it's clear most candidates see Becerra as the biggest threat, they all turn their attention to attacking him. And the leader on that was Hilton, who put Becerra on blast for the corruption scheme he's currently involved in, which most are probably unaware of. It's a classic Democrat scandal involving money laundering and campaign finance violations, which Becerra got caught up in so that his chief of staff could get a bigger paycheck. Let's hear Hilton lay it out.
1: That it's a bit rich for Javier to talk about following the law when he is mired personally in a corruption scandal where his former chief of staff, Sean McCluskey, when Javier was appointed by Joe Biden to be health secretary, he wanted his chief of staff to go with him. The salary wasn't enough. So what did they do? They took money from Javier's campaign account to top up his salary by funneling it to Dana Williamson, Gavin Newsom's former chief of staff, so that it was paid to this guy's wife.
6: Secretary
1: All of that
6: Becerra,
1: is illegal. It is against state law. It's against federal law. My running mate for Attorney General, Michael Gates, has this evening written to Javier Becerra to make it clear that when he is Attorney General, Javier will be investigated and if necessary,
6: Hilton,
1: prosecuted for these crimes.
0: You'll notice that Hilton calls Javier, Javier. You know, it's spelled X-I-E-V-I-E-R or something like that. So maybe he hasn't figured it out. His name's Javier. So Javier Becerra knew that it was wrong because he funneled money from his campaign account to Newsom's former chief of staff. And then from there, it went to Becerra's chief of staff's wife. So why didn't they just pay it to the guy who had the job? Because they know it's illegal what they're doing. It's amazing to me. We give all this money to these campaigns, hoping that they're going to use it to win the election. And at the end of it, they've got all these millions of dollars there. And I think they should send it back to the donors instead of letting these politicians pilfer it into their own pockets. That's all you'll be hearing from Steve Hilton on this week's show. If you had a hard time following the accusation against Becerra, this should help. Here's a recap from the New York Times on Wednesday. After languishing in the polls for months, Mr. Becerra has climbed toward the top of the pack ever since Eric Swalwell dropped out of the race. Democrats and Republicans alike tried to knock him down Tuesday. Hilton and Villaraigosa questioned Becerra's role in a criminal case involving two of his top aides, with Hilton saying that his opponent was mired personally in a corruption scandal. The accusation stems from the federal indictment in which Sean McCluskey, Mr. Becerra's former chief of staff, pleaded guilty to a corruption scheme that involved skimming $225,000 from one of Becerra's campaign accounts. So we know this is real, and unfortunately, most Democrat voters aren't even conscious of this. They don't even catch on to this. They don't pay attention because, you know, the Dodgers are playing. Dana Williamson, who ran Mr. Becerra's campaign for California Attorney General, pleaded not guilty. Court records suggest that she is in negotiations for a plea agreement, which means that she's involved but wants to get immunity for herself while she rolls over on everyone else. Hey, she pleaded not guilty doesn't mean she's not guilty. It means she wants a deal before she says. For what it's worth, Becerra claims he had no knowledge of his chief of staff was stealing campaign from him. Do you believe it? I don't. And by the way, even his fellow Democrats don't trust him, including the ones he worked with in the Biden administration. This is a problem. We keep hearing Becerra brag about his past position as Health and Human Services Secretary. Oh, you know, I ran a budget for Health and Human Services that was bigger than the state of California's budget, so I'm qualified for this job. But as I said last week, he didn't do much more than shine a seat with his butt, just like Pete Buttigieg and all the other diverse members of the Biden cabinet. And immediately after the debate, one of the Democrats he served with confirmed that. It was someone named Soshi Hinojosa, I'm assuming is how you say it, H-I-N-O-J-O-S-A, who ran public affairs in Biden's Department of Justice. She's now a CNN commentator, and these are her comments after the debate about Becerra's reputation as HHS secretary. Apparently, it's an open secret among Biden people that Becerra didn't do jack squat in that job.
6: After working in Joe Biden's administration, I do not trust... Have you ever set out to do that?
7: Can I just say?
8: Whoa.
6: I don't trust that he would be able to do that. And that is the feeling.
7: You don't trust that he'll be able to stand up to Trump?
6: I don't think that he will be able to stand up to Trump and lead. Because when I saw him in the administration, and I think a lot of people did, and that it's people understand this, it's he was not effective in governing. And I think that a lot of people in the Biden administration are talking about this because they realize that he was not an effective HHS secretary. And if you ask any cabinet secretary, they would tell you the same thing. I think people recognize this, and I think this is why Tom Steyer has gone to the top.
0: You know, when I hire people, it's always good to know people that know that person and say, hey, was this person a good processor? Was this person a good computer person? Was this person a good loan officer? Because the people that work with him side by side know whether he's effective or not. And clearly, all the Biden cabinets and the people that worked with him are going to say he wasn't effective and he's not a leader. So since Tom Steyer is now leading Democrats, or at least he was on the day of the debate in the CNN poll, we should probably hear how he did. The good news is he didn't do great.
9: You want California's attorney general to be able to hold both ICE agents and their leadership criminally liable for what you say is, quote, violent illegal conduct on the job. Does that include the former DHS Secretary Kristi Noem, who oversaw the ICE operations in Los Angeles last year?
10: Look, the governor of California should hold people accountable who break the laws of California, specifically including ICE agents and the people who send them to racially profile, which is illegal, and use violence against Californians, which is illegal. And it should go up the chain to the supervisors, right up to Stephen Miller. If he's sending people to racially profile and hurt Californians or kill Californians, he should be held liable. It is not legal for federal agents to come to California and break the law. It is absolutely critical that California's governor does stand up for everyone in California. That, in fact, ICE to me is a criminal operation. I've said all along, we should abolish ICE.
9: So just to clarify,
10: we should have a legal defense fund. Yes, I do. I don't know. I would go all the way up the chain. I've gone as far as Stephen Miller. Stephen Miller should be held accountable for what the ICE agents do in California that he sends.
9: But just to clarify, since Kristi Noem was the Senate-confirmed Department of Homeland Security secretary, do you believe that she is someone who should be prosecuted?
10: If she has given the orders to break the law in California, yes.
0: Really, if you watch this, you'll see why I call him a bobblehead, because his head is shaking up and down with every comment he does. He's really a moron. You know, hey, racially profiling. They're racially profiling, which is illegal. Well, that's what all black and brown and other, any other minority says whenever they get pulled over for breaking the law or get arrested for breaking the law. They only pulled me over because I'm black. They only pulled me over because I'm Asian. They only pulled me over because I'm Hispanic. If they're racially profiling me, well, you ran a red light right in front of the cop. Or, hey, you were caught on camera stealing stuff. So how does that matter what color your skin is? What other illegal actions did ICE do? You know, ICE is Immigration Customs Enforcement. They're in charge of dealing with immigration problems. I don't see it. I know. Two people were killed in Minneapolis. Two people that, number one, tried to run over an ICE agent with their car. And number two, a guy that took a gun to a peaceful protest and then got in a scuffle with ICE agents while he had a gun on him and then pulled it out and he got shot. Not by his own gun, but by the ICE agents, which the ICE agents have a right to go home alive as well. So I have a CCW, and I know that how they train you is you don't draw your gun unless you're going to pull the trigger, because you can get into some trouble. And if you ever pull the trigger, you're going to jail. Might be for an hour, or might be for a week, but you're going to go to jail regardless, because that's the protocol for police. So I don't understand what Steyer's talking about. He clearly has an obsession with Stephen Miller. I love Stephen Miller. He talks straight. He talks serious. He knows what's going on. Fortunately, Caitlin Collins asked the right person to respond to Steyer, as well as Villaraigosa, who has no chance. That person was Chad Bianco.
9: Caitlin, Bianco, what's your response
8: to
9: that?
8: Prove it. No one has broken the law in California. And this is why we fight in the streets and people are out rioting, burning down Los Angeles, because politicians like this sit and lie to everyone. They get them all infuriated up with emotion because they don't want to tell the truth. ICE agents are enforcing the law. And sanctuary state policy, Democrats forced ICE into our cities and streets and neighborhoods to find these criminals. And I want Mr. Villaraigosa to tell the mother of the 14-year-old in my county that is dead because of an illegal immigrant that had been deported three times because of DUIs, that sanctuary state policy keeps us safe. I don't think she's going to agree with you. And the mother of my dispatcher that was killed is not going to agree with you.
9: Mayor Villaraigosa, do you want to respond?
11: If an undocumented worker killed somebody, he should go to jail. He should be prosecuted.
8: It's too late, don't you think? How about the three DUIs before that?
11: Finish?
8: No.
11: Or do you want to be the bully that you always are?
8: No, I...
11: You know, you're an oath keeper. We all know that.
8: And I'm very proud of it.
11: I'm
8: very proud of it.
11: Sorry.
8: And guess what? You're going to swear an oath, and you swore an oath. You should know what you were swearing and be proud of defending it.
11: I don't think an oath keeper is qualified to be governor.
8: I don't think you know what an oath keeper is.
0: Yeah, I don't think Villaraigosa knows what an oath keeper is, and probably most people don't. But we know it's a trigger word that most people associate with bad. Democrats, good. Oath keepers, bad. So now that we're talking about Bianco's former affiliation with the organization known as Oath Keepers, and I have friends that are part of Oath Keepers, since he has no problem clearing the air, I think we can go ahead and address this here. This is a group that has been lumped in with the Proud Boys, the Three Percenters, and some other groups being white nationalist, domestic terror groups, and responsible for January 6th. Even though we all saw the videos of January 6th where we see the Capitol Police opening the door, leading people like tour guides through the Capitol, and single-file lines of protesters walking through being respectful, and then there's a small group of people that were thrown in there to stir things up. You remember when they started breaking the windows on the Capitol, you heard people in the crowd going, no, no, that's not what we're about. So let's tell the truth. Yes, there were Oath Keepers at the Capitol on January 6th. But as we all know, there were people from lots of groups there. Let's look at their mission statement from their website. Oath Keepers USA is a group of proud American patriots who are dedicated to upholding the Constitution of the United States of America. Our members have rich, diverse backgrounds and include prior and current military, law enforcement, firefighters, first responders, and civilians, all of whom have taken a solemn oath to support and defend the Constitution against all enemies, foreign and domestic, which I think lots of us that didn't take the oath, but we have guns, we're all going to do the same thing. Our mission is to honor our oath to support and defend the Constitution of the United States of America against all enemies, foreign and domestic. We believe that is our patriotic duty, to peacefully protest unlawful actions of our government. This sounds like a group of people that is just not acceptable to become governor. think that's the same oath that the governor takes when he gets sworn in. So peacefully protest unlawful actions of our government. Isn't that what liberal protesters say they're doing every time they get in the street and try to attack ICE agents? We'll go back to what Steyer said about all the things that ICE is doing to break the law. And, you know, like covering up their faces. That's not legal. Well, it is if you guys are identifying them and then doxing them, giving their personal addresses out so people can go attack them. Here's more on this from Chad Bianco, where he makes clear that he has broken ties with the Oath Keepers regardless.
9: Just to follow up on what you were just saying there, and you said you're a proud Oath Keeper. Are you referring to the group?
8: I've sworn an oath three times to defend my Constitution.
9: You're referring to speaking an oath
8: as your job. And everybody that wants to, like, again, lie and emotionally get all spun up about the Oath Keeper organization, before you do that, and I know none of you have, I want you to go read the mission statement of the Oath Keeper mission statement. And the
12: I saw them on CNN attacking the Capitol.
8: And the ACLU. I saw a politician molesting kids. Does that mean you molest kids?
12: What?
8: Exactly. Don't pull those stupid statements out and expect to not be
12: called
8: out.
12: You're an Oath Keeper. You have no reason to...
8: There is absolutely
12: not qualified to be governor of California.
8: I am extremely proud of swearing an oath to defend my Constitution against politicians like this.
9: And do you still consider yourself a member of that group, to be clear?
8: No.
0: Now think about it. Oath Keeper, by definition, means you keep your promises. Isn't that what everybody loves about President Trump? Promises made, promises kept. I guess that makes Trump an Oath Keeper, whether he's part of the group or not. You know, and if I promise you something, I'm going to deliver it as well. So I guess I'm an Oath Keeper as well. So that's how that one goes. Who wants to hear from Katie Porter? Not me, but she has made an attempt to stand out by claiming everyone was interrupting her and acting like she was the only adult in the room. So let's hear some of that, because it's not exactly helping her.
13: Mr. Bianco, you've been very well behaved tonight, especially compared to CBS, and I actually appreciate it that you've been waiting your turn and following the rules. And I would appreciate it if everybody could do that, because I think Californians are actually owed some answers to questions.
14: We were told we can interject.
9: Congresswoman Porter, on the question itself on these farm workers, which are a big part of California's economy, what's your answer to that? As Mr. Hilton is saying, it's the decision of the federal government.
13: It's the job of the governor to protect every single Californian, period. There are no qualifications on that.
8: Are you doing that? Are you doing that by having a sanctuary state policy? Absolutely not. And yes. I was on the stage telling everyone what was going to result.
13: I would like to get
8: from sanctuary state
13: complete,
8: and it's forcing
13: answer.
8: Forcing us to be less safe.
13: May I give an answer?
0: Yeah, sanctuary states means we don't go after illegal aliens. It means when our local law enforcement arrest illegal aliens for breaking the laws, they don't turn them over to ICE, which is why we have ICE agents having to do raids and catch them from where they work, because we're not cooperating with the federal government to enforce immigration laws. And as Bianco has said, local law enforcement does not enforce immigration laws, but they can certainly say when they arrest somebody, they've got illegal aliens in their jails, they could call ICE to let them go pick them up and do with them what they should be done. Hey, anyway, I'm all out of time for this episode of The Main Event. So remember, at voting time, vote for someone who is responsible enough to do this job. If you like the way California has been, vote for a Democrat, because that's what you're going to get. Everything the same, and it's going to get worse than it is. That leaves you Republican, and I just don't think Steve Hilton is who we think he is. He's married to a Democrat. We'll talk about that more as I see it's becoming more and more talked about on Facebook and social media. Anyway, I'm all out of time, so thanks for listening. My name's Ed Hoffman, and I'll be back again with you next week. Hi, this is Ed Hoffman with United American Mortgage and host of The Main Event, heard weekends here on AM 590 The Answer. Well, the Federal Reserve has finally started slowly dropping the interest rates last month and are expected to do it again two more times before the end of the year. How does this affect mortgage rates? It affects them indirectly. 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
22: With SRN News, I'm Ron Taylor. The head of the World Health Organization is seeking to reassure residents of the Spanish island of Tenerife worried about the anticipated arrival there of a hantavirus-stricken cruise ship. He issued a direct message to them yesterday stressing that the virus is not another COVID. The MV Honduras has more than 140 passengers on board and crew as well. More than a dozen earthquakes shook Brawley, California last night, including a 4.4 magnitude quake that was felt across Southern California's inland area. The quakes come a day after a series of earthquakes greater than 3.0 struck near Redlands. All the quakes have occurred relatively close to the San Andreas fault line, but not along the fault itself. The National Retail Federation is projecting record spending tomorrow for Mother's Day, from flowers to spa days to reservations at mom's favorite restaurant. Americans expected to spend around $38 billion. This is SRN News.
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5: 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AM 870, The Answer. I'm your host, Zen Sams. Here's to another exciting episode. It's truly a pleasure spending this time with you on the airwaves. Today's lineup fuels the body, the mind, and the heart. Let's dive right in. In the Right Brain series brought to you by the Melillo Centers, today's headliner, she turns feeling into frequency. We're going to be decoding Shuba's right brain advantage in a left brain world. We're going to be featuring Shuba, global pop artist and viral vocal phenomenon, alongside our co-contributor, Dr. Robert Melillo, world-renowned brain researcher and author of Disconnected Kids, alongside Ellis Melillo, singer-songwriter and co-creator of the Right Brain podcast. 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We're going to be featuring Casey Cohen, athlete, Eli performer at Lifetime, master trainer for Techno Gym. In the Better, Brighter You series brought to you by Suspera, we're going to be covering why dark spots keep coming back and what actually works to treat them long term. That hyperpigmentation could be stubborn. We're going to be featuring Dr. Samal Desai, board-certified dermatologist, founder of Innovative Dermatology, clinical associate professor at UT Southwestern, and the former president of the American Academy of Dermatology. In the Elevating Experiences series brought to you by MTK Group New York, we're going to be chatting about the hidden cost of not understanding travel strategy, how overlooked financial systems and travel strategies are quietly costing consumers thousands, and how to reclaim that value through intentional strategic travel. We're going to be chatting with the travel hackers themselves, Jordan Egbert, co-founder of Elite Travel Hackers and global travel creator, alongside Justin Frober, co-founder and expert in points, miles, and credit optimization. In the Lifted by Science series brought to you by CO2 Lift Pro, the topic is the new standard of care in skin rejuvenation, where science, recovery, and results all converge. We're featuring Nadine Sabino, aesthetic nurse and partner at Yazdani Aesthetics and Yasa Laser. 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
5: 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You're listening to A Moment of Zen. I'm your host, Zen Sams. Welcome back to the Right Brain series brought to you by the Melillo Centers, where creativity isn't just explored, it's actually decoded. Because in a world that rewards logic, structure, and linear thinking, the right brain, the side responsible for imagination, intuition, emotional processing, and creative synthesis, is no longer a soft skill. It's a competitive edge. In fact, emerging data continues to show that top performing creators and artists aren't just talented, they're operating from highly integrated emotional and cognitive processing systems, allowing them to translate feeling into form at scale. We're joined by Shuba. She's a genre-blending artist who first captured global attention through viral vocal transformations and has since evolved into a powerful original voice in music. We're also joined by my two brilliant co-contributing minds helping us decode it all, Dr. Robert Melillo, world-renowned researcher, clinician, author of Disconnected Kids, and a leading voice in brain development and autism research. And of course, Ellis Melillo, singer-songwriter and co-creator of the Right Brain podcast, who brings the lived experience of creativity into the conversation. Welcome.

0: to the show, superstars.
1: So happy to be here.
2: Same.
3: Happy to be here. So Shubha, I always look at everything from a neuroscience perspective. And one of the things that we talk about all the time is that people that are uniquely gifted are also vulnerable because they also may have certain emotions that they might feel stronger, that might be difficult, like shame or guilt or fear of rejection, which are very right brain emotions. And also, you know, a lot of this gift may show up at an early age. And I like to get into that. So like as a young kid, when did you start to, you know, how did this creativity, this unique ability that you have start to be expressed? And did it also come with vulnerabilities? Like, did you struggle in school with reading or anything like that, or with your emotions as a younger child?
2: I always joke that, like, I'm one of the, like, the less smart Indians because I have to work really hard to, like, do well in school. And I did do well in school, but it didn't come, you know, easily. But I think to answer your question about the tie with, like, the creativity and school, for me, it was mostly feeling vulnerable in terms of social relationships. I felt really shy and awkward, I think, when I was in like third grade. Then I started coming to that I was othered, you know what I mean? Like, as in the sense that, like, I couldn't make friends as easily. I was very shy. I didn't know how people felt about me. So instead, I would ask the teacher, like, if we could sing to the students after recess. And doing impressions, singing to people was like my way to shine, because I felt like I wasn't as socially skilled or fluid in talking.
3: You know, and this is kind of the thing that fascinates me about performers like yourself and my daughter, is that, you know, on one hand, you had this fear of being judged by others. And this is kind of where the social anxiety comes from. But yet you put yourself out there as a performer, which automatically is going to get you judged. But, you know, you have that creativity that you have that confidence in, because, you know, you must have understood your level, or at least had an internal feeling of how gifted you were, or that you could do that.
0: It's quite fascinating. Now, Shubha, we live in a world that tries to optimize creativity in every way, right? Algorithms, trends, metrics, but your work feels like it cuts through all of that instead of conforming to it. How do you protect your creative instinct in a space that constantly tries to quantify what works?
2: That's where you kind of have to let, like, the logical side of you and the creative side of you work in tandem, because there is a beauty in detaching from the creative process. And that means, like, I have this thing I've written on a whiteboard and it just says, shut up and make more stuff. Because sometimes if I'm like, we get really attached, like, no, but this is the song, this is the content, like, love this, like, my heart's in this. But if you think like that, that's going to hurt a lot when the algorithm says no. Because people like what they like, and the algorithm chooses what it chooses. So if you're trying to do this professionally, that's different. If you're just doing this for fun and, like, you know, you just love it, that's different. But there is always that other kind of businessy logical thinking where you have to detach from the outcome. Because if you're too attached to every video, every song, every lyric, every melody, and you know, Alice, you could probably speak to this too, like, you're just never going to finish a project.
3: What she's describing there, Zen, as you know what I'm going to say, is that she's describing that she's brought her left brain into the process, right?
0: Yep.
3: Which balanced out that right brain by looking at algorithms, looking at it logically, looking at volume and looking at the numbers, which is brilliant. She's found her own way to kind of balance it out. But what I want to ask you is, I know with Ellis and a lot of the other creatives, there's probably a part of you, I know there's volume and you're looking at commercially what works, but as a creative with the level of talent and ability, there's got to be obviously some things that you write that are truly from your heart, and it's being very vulnerable, and it also may stir up emotions that you may have, you know, again, going back to your old shyness, or, you know, some of the things like that, you know, like anxiety, fear of being rejected and judged, or things like that.
2: Yeah, I think like not a day goes by where I post and I don't feel a little bit of like, I mean, I think for an artist, like showing your work, whether you're a writer, creative, entrepreneur, whatever, it's like being naked in front of people.
3: Right.
2: And then the more you show, it's like you're taking off more. It's a very vulnerable thing. I think it's still like a tough, it's like, I was talking to a friend about this yesterday. Like, I need to release more music, but I'm like shy because I'm like, oh, well, what if this doesn't get received? And I think that's where you gotta talk to the left brain, and like, it doesn't really matter. And that's where you have to think like, okay, like to be in the Hall of Fame, right? As a baseball player, you actually don't need to hit that many home runs compared to how many like times you're up to bat. And when you start thinking about things like more logically, that actually can help the creative person, because you don't have to be good at math to think that way. You just have to like kind of take yourself out of the situation. That's the hardest thing to do, is to slowly detach yourself from this like creative bubble and then just think big picture. And so that's when I'm really grateful that I kind of have access to the left brain thinking. And so yes, I'm allowed to be really emotional when I'm creating the product, but as soon as I create it, we gotta turn it off. We gotta just put it out, and that, it's easier said than done.
3: Yes.
2: It's like this interesting balance, and I don't know if we'll ever really quite exactly nail it. All I know is that to get more home runs, you got to just bat more.
0: I love you.
3: I love the sports analogy.
0: Yeah. With that balance that you're describing, understanding the system but not letting it define you, I think that's where real creative power lives, you know, because at some point creativity has to meet structure to become sustainable. And to, to Dr. Melillo's point, you've been forced out of strictly right brain creative mode to think more on that logical side and activate, you know, that left brain part of you. And I think you're doing a really good job. We've done a lot of interviews, but the analytical thinking portion of your narrative is pretty spot on with where it should be. So kudos to you for that. And that integration, I think, is everything. That's how creativity evolves from expression into mastery, right? And now, Ellis, I think this is a perfect, you know, segue.
4: Yeah. What would you say to someone who feels deeply creative but doesn't know how to translate that into something tangible?
2: It's just baby steps. Like, it really just is baby steps. So for me, like, part of creativity is training the habit. You already are creative, but to like get it out, you need to train yourself to take it out of here. So it's like, even if it means writing ideas on paper, like just show up for 20 minutes and just write how this, if it's a song, like just show up for 20 minutes and write the lyrics out. Write one lyric, write two, just sit there and then move on with your day. Next day, show up for maybe 20, 25. And over time, and Doctor, you would probably know about this, but I read that there's like, it takes a certain amount of months to like train a new habit. And I really, whether or not that's like extremely true, like I like to believe that. Because if you think too much emotionally, nothing's gonna come out. And so you gotta just find some structure to it.
0: Yeah.
2: And I know this is probably, I don't know if this is kind of the opposite of the point we're trying to make, that like right brain is a strength, because I will say a lot of times I wish I didn't think so much. I wish I did not. I'm like, I wish I wasn't like this. Like, someone once told me in the industry, they're like, you're treating this like this is the SAT. And I'm like, I am. And sometimes part of me is like, I wish I just like put stuff out. Like, I wish I was just like, hey guys, this is an idea. Just recorded it and put it out. But I'm grateful to that, you know, I'm grateful to both sides. It's really just learning how to balance it. And again, yeah, it doesn't mean you're good at math. It just means that you know how to detach. And maybe that's not even, I don't know if detachment is left brain.
3: Yeah, it is actually. You know, I think, Shubi, you're, you know, again, what you're saying is incredible. Very unique, actually, because we've spoken with a lot of incredible singer-songwriters. And very few people have been able to adopt that ability to really kind of step away and look logically and judge that. Your level of self-awareness is amazing. You're an amazing young woman. I want to really dive into your music and your creativity, but thank you so much for sharing that.
2: Yeah, thank you. Thank you guys so much.
0: 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And to check out the talented and beautiful Ellis, you can get directly to her social media handles at Velvet_Ellis. We'll be right back after this.
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0: Welcome back, my beautiful friends. You're listening to A Moment of Zen. I'm your host, Zen Sams. Now it's time for the Clean Collective series brought to you by Society Brands and Wolf Tactical. Here's what we're seeing. Strength training is no longer niche. It's mainstream, and women are leading that charge. Studies now show that women who strength train just a few times per week can reduce their risk of mortality by up to 26%. This is no longer about looking strong. It's about living strong. And joining us on the expert on the microphone is someone who doesn't just train bodies. She builds movements. Casey Cohen is an athlete, Eli performer at Lifetime, and a master trainer for Techno Gym. Casey, welcome back to the show, superstar.
1: Thank you.
0: Casey, I can't help but notice, and I know you've noticed it too, that there's a massive cultural shift happening right now from working out to looking good to training to perform and live better. We're seeing strength training dominate functional fitness, and women are really leading this kind of movement. So from where you sit on the ground, training people every day, what's driving the shift and why now?
4: We're seeing women move away from like chasing a look and towards chasing more of a feeling. So like strength capability, longevity, in my opinion, like aesthetics are temporary, but performance is measurable and empowering. And we can always lift heavier, move better and feel stronger. It builds really like a lot of confidence there. And social media has definitely played a role for us. There's more visibility around strength training and what's actually effective. So women are more educated and less focused on these outdated ideas like getting smaller.
0: Now, we also know that mental health has become one of the top reasons people are working out. How are you seeing that connection play into your classes where fitness becomes less about the mirror and more about the mindset? What are women reporting to you?
4: Fitness has become so much more than just physical. It's a mental anchor. For a lot of people, it's the one place in their day where they feel in control, present, accomplished. And I see confidence building in real time with the 20 plus classes that I teach a week. And it's not just from how somebody looks, but from what they're capable of. And it starts with shaping identity too. Like people begin to see themselves as these strong, consistent, and disciplined people. And that carries into every area of their life.
0: Yeah, and that's powerful because that's the part people don't see on social media. It's not just the sweat, right? It's the shift in identity, like you just said. And one thing I find fascinating when I think about it is that community is now one of the biggest drivers of fitness retention, right? People are staying consistent because they feel connected, not just because they have a goal. And you've built your brand around community and experience. So what's the difference between someone who works out and someone who's actually part of a fitness ecosystem?
4: For me, it comes down to connection and consistency. Like someone who casually works out is checking a box, where someone in a fitness community is invested. They show up not just for the workout, but for the people, for the energy and the accountability. There's a sense of belonging, and that's what keeps people consistent long term. And consistency is where the real results happen.
0: Yeah, without a doubt. And that distinction is everything, because community, you're right, creates accountability, but it also creates belonging. And that's what keeps people coming back. So what I find very interesting is the rise of weighted vests. And in my community of women here, there's this movement about weighted vests and putting them on and increasing that resistance when you are either walking, cleaning the house, training. Casey, from your perspective, how can women start incorporating weighted vests into their daily routine?
7: You can wear a weighted vest at any point. Like, if you're looking to do like house chores, like making your bed or cleaning your dishes, taking a walk outside, maybe you're going to the grocery store. It's super easy to incorporate into anything that you actually do, without thinking about it.
0: I love that easy reframe that we could just, you know, do something practical. Now, I want to touch on something more important. There's also this empowerment layer happening where strength is becoming symbolic, right? We're seeing more women step into leadership roles. And interestingly, many are correlating that with physical strength and discipline, right? So how do you see physical training influencing how women show up in business, in relationships, and even in leadership?
7: When you consistently push through hard workouts, you build proof that you can handle discomfort and challenges. And I can see it in my own spaces, especially with my cycle class, that carries over into work, relationships, and leadership. Like, you just show up differently and you're more decisive, more resilient, and definitely more confident in your ability to figure things out. Strength becomes less about your body and more about how you operate in the world.
0: Casey, this was such an elevated conversation. Thank you so much. It really truly reframes what fitness means in 2026. And it's not just about chasing a trend. It's about building strength, community, and longevity that actually lasts. So thank you so much for coming on.
7: Thank you so much for having me.
0: You can find her directly at caseycohen.com. Check her out on the gram at Casey L. Cohen. We'll be right back after this.
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0: Welcome back, my beautiful friends. You're listening to A Moment of Zen. I'm your host, Zen Sams. Welcome back to the Better, Brighter You series brought to you by Sospera. Today's conversation is, well, why dark spots keep coming back and what actually works to treat them long term. 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Hyperpigmentation is one of the most common and most stubborn skin concerns out there. 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
9: It's great to be here, Zen.
0: You're widely recognized for your expertise, for one, in skin of color and pigmentary disorders. So now, as we know, hyperpigmentation often impacts patients with skin of color more intensely and more persistently. On a cellular level, can you explain why this is? And more importantly, how does it change how you approach treatment for patients with darker skin tones?
9: Well, I'm so glad we have the opportunity to talk about pigmentary disorders, because the amount of psychological burden, lifestyle impact, overall quality of life can't be underscored. And now I will say that approaching pigmentary disorders is very unique and every patient is different. I can tell you that for sure, having done this for such a long time. However, one of the most common threads that weaves all of these patients together is the fact that pigmentary disorders, in particular things like melasma, are chronic diseases. There are underlying disorders, like I kind of alluded to, and the fact that these are chronic. So no matter what I do, even as a world specialist, I don't cure patients, and I never tell patients I'm here to cure you. My job is to be the captain of the ship to guide you on this long journey, which we're going to become really good friends and partners in, to control the pigmentation. Now, in some circumstances, we can put it into remission. for a long period of time. And so for many patients, that's a quote unquote cure. But what I emphasize is that lifelong photoprotection from sunscreen, using wide brim hats, avoiding peak sun hours, still being able to enjoy the outdoors. But how do we manage that to prevent a flare of your melasma? And then we layer on topical therapies, which may be prescriptions or non-prescriptions, and then move into procedures like chemical peels or lasers, and oftentimes even do oral therapies. And a lot of what I'm telling you are sort of combination or off-label approaches, but particularly right. in darker skin tones, acknowledging the psychological impact, I think, is really important.
0: You said it, and that distinction is so important, especially when we're talking about real people navigating this every day. So now, if we're moving on here, over the past decade, we've seen a clear shift in how pigmentation is understood and treated, from more aggressive yes. one-size-fits-all protocols to a more nuanced long-term approach mm-hmm. that really prioritizes skin health and barrier function and inflammation, you know, alongside controlling all of it. So with all of this in mind, how has your own approach to treating pigmentation evolved over the years? And how do you evaluate what is best for a patient today?
9: Topical treatments are our foundation. And in the fact that we're now doing so much research into pigmentation, we actually have lots of different options. And, you know, we're moving away from just using prescription lightening agents like hydroquinone-based ingredients. And now we're moving into these non-hydroquinone-based options like Sospera, like others, that really offer this unique therapeutic approach where you can treat a chronic disease. Because I already told you it's chronic. So chronic means it requires long-term management. But then if we use a lot of prescription things like hydroquinone and others, those are super helpful, but cannot be used necessarily long-term. So it's this now balance of combining prescription therapies with non-prescriptions, with sunscreen and photoprotection as a strong foundation upon which you build the house. And it's this rotational algorithm that I call it, which is really important, where I tell my patients, I'm going to cycle you on a treatment, get you looking and feeling better, then cycle you off of that and put you on something else. And then if you flare after that beach vacation and come in really upset that my melasma and pigment's so much worse because I spent a week in Hawaii, then I'll cycle you back on something stronger. It's that on-off approach is really kind of how we're now moving into the next phase.
0: Now, let's chat specifically about the shift from hydroquinone to newer innovations, including ingredients like cysteamine. So cysteamine-based products like Sospera have gained attention as a safer and more sustainable solution to pigment correction. What makes cysteamine fundamentally different in how it targets pigmentation?
9: Cysteamine is technically something I describe as almost a quote-unquote natural type of ingredient. And let me explain what I mean by that. It's interesting because cysteamine is actually a derivative of the amino acid cysteine, which is a naturally occurring amino acid. And if you look at the amino acid synthesis pathway of cysteine amino acid in our body, cysteamine is one of the ingredients in that circle. So it's a biosynthetic version of a naturally occurring amino acid pathway. It's really interesting. And actually, if you look at some studies, when you eat certain foods or diets rich in certain things, so for example, egg yolks and eggs contain high levels of cysteine amino acid, and so that converts into mm-hmm. cysteamine. What's interesting is we've known about the fact that cysteamine has some pigment lightening and modulating effects for many, many years. But until the Sospera formulation, of which, by the way, I've done research and been involved in, so I suppose that would be my interest in this molecule, if you will. But what's interesting is that it's not been able to be formulated in a cosmetically elegant way that either doesn't smell bad or feel bad on the skin until recent years. And with the advent of Sospera, it's become a really important part in my own personal therapeutic regimen when I'm talking to my patients about other non-hydroquinone options.
0: It really feels like we're entering a new era of pigment correction, one that's not only effective, but also much more aligned with safety and consistency.
9: Yes.
0: I love that. Now, when you talk about pigmentation conditions such as
10: melasma, they aren't just a one-time treatment concern, right? Like you said, right, it's a chronic relapsing condition influenced by everything from UV exposure and heat to hormones and inflammation. With all of this in mind, how do you recommend patients strike the right balance between in-office treatments and daily at-home care? And what does an ideal long-term maintenance plan look like to keep pigment under control without overtreating the skin?
9: It's not just about what's given to you at the doctor's office. It's also about your skincare and lifestyle regimen. When first and foremost, using broad spectrum SPF protection, minimum SPF 30 or higher, which is recommended as the minimum SPF by the American Academy of Dermatology. Also making sure that you're thinking about other lifestyle things. So smoking, we know, is a risk factor that affects melasma and pigmentation. We also, obviously, it's not good for your health in general. We also know that hormonal imbalance, so making sure you meet with your primary care physician or specialist to get screened for any of those endocrine or hormone issues. Using these skincare products. Now, if you are someone suffering from melasma, it's important to make sure that the products you're using are specifically lightening agents that are studied and published for treating hyperpigmentation first and foremost. I can't stress that enough. And talking to your board certified dermatologist, you'll be able to access those. Sospera is one of those which has been extensively studied and published. Also, thinking about antioxidants for the skin. So topical things like vitamin C, niacinamide. Some of these ingredients are actually even in your sunscreen. And so now what I tell my patients is instead of you needing four bottles of skincare, I can give you a recommendation on a sunscreen that's got three ingredients plus the SPF in one. And so that might increase the most important thing to answer your question, which is the word compliance. What I tell my patients is you've got to stay compliant. Is it always going to be perfect? None of us are perfect. Is it always going to be a slam dunk every single day? Probably not. You may be traveling, not feeling well, busy. Life gets in the way. But using that daily photoprotection, a regimen of lightening agents plus antioxidants is an absolute basic. And then we build upon that.
10: I've learned so much today. We are at the end of our date, my dear friend. Thank you so much for coming on and being my expert on the microphone.
9: It was an absolute honor. Zen, thank you for everything you do to continue to educate all your listeners. It's a true privilege.
10: That was the incredible board-certified dermatologist, Dr. Simal Desai. 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And of course, to learn more about Sospera, you could head to sospera.com and check them out on the gram at Sospera. That's C-Y-S-P-E-R-A. We'll be right back after this.
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10: 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I'm your host, Zen Sams. 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Today, we're diving into a conversation that challenges how most people think about luxury travel and, more importantly, how much they're actually paying for it. Because here's the reality. Travel is becoming more expensive, more complex, and for many, more out of reach. But at the same time, there's a hidden system operating behind the scenes, one that most consumers are either underutilizing or completely missing. According to financial data, over $33 billion in credit card rewards have gone unclaimed, representing massive untapped value sitting right there in plain sight. So the real question becomes, are we overpaying for travel simply because we don't understand the strategy? Maybe. Joining us right now are two experts who have built an entire business around solving that exact problem. Jordan Egbert, co-founder of Elite Travel Hackers and the creator behind Counting Countries, has visited over 140 countries and built a global audience of more than 4.3 million followers. And Justin Froberg, co-founder and strategy experts in points, miles, and credit optimization, helping business
0: Owners turn everyday expenses into high-end travel experiences, often valued at over $50,000 without increasing their spending, by the way. So today, they've built a seven-figure company by unlocking access to a level of travel most people assume is simply unattainable. Welcome to the show, superstars.
11: Thank you so much for having us.
0: I'm going to start with you, Jordan. You're visiting over 140 countries and building one of the most recognized travel brands globally doesn't just happen overnight. And what's fascinating when I look at this is that in today's creator economy, less than a small fraction of creators ever scale to multi-million audiences. Yet you've done that while turning travel into both content and commerce. So take us back. What was that moment where you realized travel wasn't just a passion, but a scalable platform and ultimately a business?
11: Yeah, it all started about 7 years ago with just a love for travel. And I wanted to travel as much as possible. And so I was doing it as cheaply as possible. This is before I had ever started creating on social media. And so I saved up every dollar I had. I sold everything I had, actually, and left to travel the world. And at that point, you know, I was flying in economy seats. I was staying in the cheapest hostels possible. But I would see people on social media flying in these luxurious first class seats. And I was like, oh, man, that would be so nice to do one day. But it just felt so out of reach and so unattainable, right?
0: Yeah.
11: And I came across one video where someone actually broke down. He's like, well, I'm flying in this Emirates first class seat. It's a fully private suite with a closing door, unlimited caviar. There's a shower on board. And I paid $134 for it. Here's exactly how I did it. And he just talked about credit card points and how he booked that seat with credit card points. And I was like, oh, I have a couple hundred thousand Amex points. I wonder if I could do the same thing. Right. And so I did this massive deep dive into the world of credit cards and points. And I ended up booking that exact same flight and made a video about it that went really viral. And so decided to kind of double down on that strategy, keep learning more about credit cards and points and, you know, how to leverage these luxury first class experiences and pay a lot less for it.
0: That's incredible because it really highlights that what people see on the surface as travel content is actually strategy and discipline and a very intentional business model underneath it. Congratulations. Now, Justin, let's talk about the actual system, because this is where things really start to shift, right? We touched on the fact that billions of dollars in rewards go unused. And at the same time, loyalty programs are evolving into what many experts now consider a financial ecosystem rather than just a perk-based system. So break this down for us. How are business owners actually converting everyday expenses into luxury travel experiences without increasing what they're already spending?
12: Right. It's the same expenses. They're already going to spend the money. So why not optimize it? So we help business owners with two things. One, we help them maximize the points they earn on every dollar they spend by getting them on the right cards, the right strategy, showing them the little loopholes, like paying their payroll by credit card, their quarterly estimated taxes by credit card, even their rent and mortgage and earning points off of that. They're already spending the money, so turn it into more points. And whereas most people, you know, might use like an Amex Business Platinum, they're earning 1 point per dollar on the majority of their expenses. And they think that that's the mecca of all cards, where they could be earning anywhere from 2 to 22 points on every single dollar they spend. So
0: wow.
12: The first thing we do is get them on the cards that are going to maximize every dollar they spend. And then on the back end, we help them redeem those for the most value possible when it comes to free business class flights, first class flights, five-star hotel stays. So they're taking those points, and rather than them redeeming them for a few $1,000 cash back, they are redeeming them for $50,000 vacations for little to no money out of pocket. Same exact expenses, same exact points. It's just, how are you getting the maximum ROI out of it?
0: Jordan, I think this is where the emotional connection comes in, because you've experienced luxury travel at the highest level. But what's interesting is that travel trends for this year show that over 70% of younger travelers now prioritize meaningful experiences over material purchases. So how has your definition of luxury evolved over time? And how do you communicate that to your audience in a way that feels both aspirational and actually attainable?
11: Yeah, I love this question. So when I first started traveling, it was for a love of exactly what you're talking about, not material things, right? I loved experiences. I loved showing up in a new country and getting to learn about the culture of whatever that country is, meeting new people, trying the foods of wherever I was, and also just experiencing what local life is like and all the experiences they have to offer. So luxury travel is in part, you want to be comfortable when you travel, right? So we're talking about getting there on a nice business class or first class seat, so you're well rested when you arrive, and then staying in a nice hotel. But that being said, we don't want to take away those experiences that come with travel, right? So we don't, there's so much to do outside of the hotel or the flight where you can still have meaningful travel experiences, but be comfortable while doing it. And yeah, for me, again, I was in that same spot where it always felt unattainable. But once you start diving into this world, I've shared multiple times on my social media how you can book a business class flight to Europe for less than $1,000, even if you have no credit cards at all. And you do that by buying the points and flying on an airline like Air France or American Airlines. And you can buy an $8,000 business class seat for only $1,000 because you're using 60,000 miles instead of the money. So it can feel unattainable to have these luxury experiences, but when you really break it down and look at exactly how you can do it on points and miles, it becomes a lot more attainable.
13: I love that because it really makes luxury feel less about exclusivity and more about intention, which is such a powerful shift for how we experience the world. And it makes total sense, total sense. Now, Justin, let's ground this in responsibility, because while the system can be incredibly powerful, it does require discipline, right? We're also seeing that loyalty programs are becoming more complex. And without strategy, consumers can actually lose value through expired or even poorly used rewards. So what are the biggest mistakes people are making when trying to enter this space? And how should they be thinking about credit and points differently?
12: Yeah. A couple of the biggest mistakes I see people constantly make, and they're expensive ones, is the first one is putting every single expense on one credit card, right? Because when you're doing that, like you're probably using the Amex Personal Platinum, Amex Business Platinum, you're earning 1 point per dollar most everything. And as I mentioned earlier, you could be earning anywhere from 2 to 22 points per dollar. So it's becoming familiar with your expenses, knowing which categories are going to earn you the most bonus points possible, right? So that way you're 2, 3, 4xing the points you're earning on every dollar you spend. Then it's not knowing the value of their points, right? So, let's take, business owner A or, person A, they take a million, Amex points and redeem them for a few thousand dollars cash back at, somewhere between 0.6 cents per point and, 1 cent per point. So you're getting $6,000 to $10,000. The savvy business owner or savvy points expert is going to take that same million points and redeem them for $40,000 to $100,000 in free travel value, right? Mm. Massive delta. Which one, kind of the no-brainer question for most people, is which one would you rather have? $50,000 in cash back or $40,000 to $100,000 in free travel?
13: Wow, that's so important because it really, that right there reinforces that this isn't a shortcut, it's a framework. So Jordan, with over 4 million followers across platforms, Jordan, you've built more than just an audience, you've built influence and trust at scale, right? And in today's landscape where travel inspiration is increasingly driven by digital content, that becomes incredibly valuable. So how have you leveraged storytelling and authenticity to turn your platform into a business ecosystem that actually converts?
11: Yeah, I like to say I have the best job in the world. But I love building on proof, right? So I don't want to just tell you, I want to show you. And so the big thing for me is I want to go and experience all of these different countries. I want to go experience all of these flights, all of these hotels. And then I'll share that experience with you. And I'll be honest, right? I'm gonna share the good, the bad. And I really think that authenticity is what has driven a big majority of my audience. The real inspiration behind this is I want to inspire others to get out and see the world. It's something that's meant so much to me. I've learned so much from traveling. It's something that I love deeply, and I want to help others do the same and do it for less.
13: Jordan and Justin, you are amazing. I have a lot of work to do now.
11: We need to book that next trip for you, Zen.
13: That was the Elevating Experiences series brought to you by MTK Group New York. 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We'll be right back after this.
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13: Welcome back, my beautiful friends. 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I'm your host, Zen Sams. Welcome back to the Lifted by Science series brought to you by CO2 Lift Pro. 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With a deep understanding of lasers, injectables, and advanced skincare, she's transformed the lives of many patients and, as a trainer, the practices of fellow providers. She's going to join me right now to share her expertise on the art and science of modern skin rejuvenation, her aesthetic approach, and what is quickly becoming the new standard of care. Welcome to the show, superstar.
14: Thank you.
13: So excited to have you on. So let's dive right in. You bring a very unique blend of expertise to the aesthetics fields, because prior to joining the aesthetics world, your nurse experience included caring for patients with multi-system traumas, pre and post-operative care for orthopedic and spinal patients, which I found so interesting, and over a decade working in the OR. So you got your work cut out for you, girl. What's interesting is that studies actually published through National Institutes of Health continue to show that providers with surgical and trauma-based backgrounds often have heightened complication awareness and improved patient safety outcomes. So you're an aesthetic nurse with expertise in lasers and injectables and all that fun stuff. How does your background and that dual perspective shape the way you approach skin rejuvenation?
14: Yeah, it's a good question. So the local hospital I practiced at for 15 years was a major center. It was a women's center. It was a cancer center. It was a pediatric center. It was a trauma center. So we had some major trauma cases. If you are in a six-hour trauma case, you're circulating as a nurse in that room. You need to be critically thinking at every second. And believe it or not, it kind of transfers over to any patient that's sitting in my chair. So if I'm now at my aesthetic clinic, which people say, oh, you know, it's just a beauty parlor, it actually isn't. Before I put that needle into my patient, I need to know, what am I injecting? What is the mechanism of action for it? What are the underlying structures? Am I going to put this dermal filler into one of their major vessels, cause them a vascular occlusion, and put a hole in their face? You know, even the best of experts, you're going to have a complication. They always say complications are just a number thing, right? It's if somebody tells you they've never had a complication, they're either lying or they haven't done enough of that treatment. So even an expert is going to have a complication. When you also have to be critically thinking, once you're done your treatment, is this a normal clinical endpoint? Should this tissue look like this? Should I be concerned about this? So that sort of constant in the moment critical thinking, one step ahead, that I brought with me from my years of trauma, 100% on a daily, transfer over to the aesthetic chair.
13: Yeah. Let's chat about the non-surgical treatments like injectables and lasers. They've surged in popularity for their ability to really deliver those impactful results with minimal downtime, right? But patients still often experience post-treatment redness and irritation and inflammation and even bruising, which is why I believe recovery protocols are becoming just as important as the procedure itself, right? So this is where thoughtful post-care becomes essential, especially with treatments like CO2 Lift Pro that minimize side effects. In your experience, Nadine, how important is post-care in optimizing these outcomes? And how do you incorporate the CO2 Lift Pro treatment to support healing and those enhanced results?
14: I do a lot of laser training. I do a lot of deep resurfacing training for other providers. I tell them every single time, you could give an absolutely perfect deep resurfacing laser treatment. If your patient does not follow the proper post-care, they're not going to have a result. You could actually do them more harm, and they are going to blame you. They're not going to get the result. The post-care is just as important, if not more important, than the treatment itself, no matter how good you are. And the CO2 lift treatment, to be honest with you, have become a non-negotiable for all of my laser patients. And why? Because they add oxygen to the tissue. So anytime you're increasing oxygen to your tissues, you're going to just be healthier. You're going to heal faster. I'm actually in the middle of a study right now at our clinic where I am incorporating CO2 lift pro both before and after ablative laser treatments, but only to half of the face. The results are wild to me. We're using a skin analyzer and a heat lamp immediately after the lasers to document the results. And even just the heat lamp alone, yesterday's patient, with that CO2 lift applied, that side of the face was 10 degrees cooler.
0: Now, something that's important to touch on is that healthy skin is truly the foundation for any successful aesthetic treatment, right? We're seeing a major shift this year toward what many experts are calling skin barrier-first aesthetics, with dermatology research showing that a compromised barrier can increase recovery time and complication risks by up to 30%, right? So when the skin barrier is strong and well-maintained, patients tend to see better results, smoother recovery, and fewer complications. How do you educate on the importance of skin health before undergoing procedures, and how can incorporating CO2 lift as a standalone treatment within a regular skincare routine support the better long-term outcomes when they do choose to pursue an in-office procedure or treatment?
14: So I often will say to patients, if you think of like 100% of what you want your skin result to be or where you want your skin to be, 20% of that is the professional in-clinic treatments that I can give you. The other 80% is what you're doing at home. So if you never spent money on a professional treatment from me, say as your provider, but you got on the right skincare and we're doing the right things at home, you're going to get an 80% or 80% of the result that you're hoping to get. In regards to incorporating the CO2 lift, like we said, that product that promotes your body to increase circulation and bring oxygenation to the tissue, oxygenated tissue is always going to be healthier. You always want healthy skin. The better state you can get your skin in at home going into a treatment, the better you're going to recover, the better your results are going to be, that kind of thing.
0: Yeah, that's such a powerful point. Thank you for joining us. I learned a ton today and I can't wait to have you back.
14: Thank you for having me. It's been wonderful.
0: That was our Lifted by Science series brought to you by CO2 Lift Pro. 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We'll be right back after this.
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21: With SRN News, I'm Ron Taylor. The head of the World Health Organization is seeking to reassure residents of the Spanish island of Tenerife worried about the anticipated arrival of a hantavirus-stricken cruise ship. He issued a direct message to them Saturday stressing that the virus was not another COVID. The MV Hanui has more than 140 passengers and crew on board. More than a dozen earthquakes shook Brawley, California last night, including a 4.4 magnitude quake that was felt across Southern California's inland area. The quakes come a day after the series of earthquakes greater than a 3.0 magnitude struck near the Redlands. All the quakes have occurred relatively close to the San Andreas fault line. The National Retail Federation projecting record spending this Mother's Day, from flowers to spa days to reservations at mom's favorite restaurant. Americans are expected to spend $38 billion this Mother's Day. This is SRN News.
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6: 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Again, no cost or obligation. 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They've got offices in Anaheim, Arcadia, Encino, Ontario, and San Diego. 855-526-1600. Again, 855-526-1600. You can also do the Zoom thing if you'd like as well. So, but the important thing is take some action, get started today. Tom, my friend, how are you this week?
7: I am doing great. Good to be back with you.
6: Good to be back in the saddle with you as well. And we're going to kick things off with a 80s movie classic, Tom. We're going to do a little financial advice from the, God, it makes me feel old, the 40th anniversary of the comedy classic of Ferris Bueller's Day Off. Came out in the spring of 86. And I graduated high school the next year, so I'm feeling kind of old talking about that. But anyway.
7: Unfortunately, I had graduated in from high school a long time before that, but I was going to seminary at that time,
6: okay.
7: Way
6: all
7: back
6: right.
7: When.
6: In,
7: you know? 80,
6: in the mid-80s? Okay.
7: Yep.
6: All right.
7: Yep.
6: Well, we're going to take some lines from the movie. It's a classic movie with a lot of great lines, and of course the music as well, which has been used in like every commercial under the sun for the last 40 years. But we're going to have a little fun with some of this stuff. We always try to do these fun little things that try to get people thinking, Tom, about maybe finances in a different way, not just a straight same old kind of thing, right? Because sometimes people, it's not their bag or they feel like it's boring or, you know, whatever. So we try to shake it up a little bit, have some fun. So let's go into Ferris Bueller here. One of the quotes from the lines in the movie is, "Life moves pretty fast. If you don't stop and look around once in a while, you could miss it." Perhaps the most famous line from the movie, right? Simply because the whole purpose, and for people who haven't seen it, which is probably very few, but he's skipping school and having himself a grand old day with his best friend and his girl, right? So talking about enjoying life, smelling the roses, if you will.
7: So many people don't know how to do that.
6: It's
7: they
6: hard.
7: Really don't. You know, I watched a 5-minute clip of the movie last night just to refresh my memory with all the little nuances of the movie.
6: Right.
7: I mean, that's the major quote of the movie right there. Life's fast. You know, people don't stop and smell the roses is another way to say it. And I love it when people come in to retire and they say, well, yeah, I've got unlimited pullover of all my vacation days, and I've got 1,260 hours of vacation. You know, it shows they haven't taken a vacation in so long, and I'm looking at them sometimes, and I'm thinking, you know, you're going to have a tough time in retirement. On June the 8th, I will have done this 31 years and of this year, 2026. Uh-huh. And, you know, I've seen so many people that if they come in with that ton of vacation days,

0: They just don't know how to take time off. And if they've got a huge 401k sometimes, they don't know how to spend money because they've always been in the mode of saving money. Now, unfortunately, some of my kids have undone that, you know, on themselves, but some of my kids have learned how to save money. I've got five kids, and some of them know how to save, and some of them know how to spend, so I guess it all equals out. But some people just don't know how to take and spend money in retirement because they still think they're in that saving mode. And I think one reason that I want to eliminate with all the people that I work with is if they're not spending money, I don't want it to be because they don't understand that we've put together a plan together for them so that they have income for life, so that they're going to have their income set for the rest of their life. And that's what we do when we build that retirement blueprint. The foundation of that is income. And a lot of people, what I'm saying, Mark, is a lot of people who are listening to me out there, you're not enjoying your retirement because you've got a hope strategy. You're hoping that your money lasts because you've got it in investments, just exactly like your 45-year-old kids or your 50-year-old kids, and you're hoping that it lasts. Well, a retirement blueprint takes that lumberyard of what you've put together and builds a house that you can live in retirement and be secure in it. That, yeah, hey, my income is set. My inflation is going to be taken care of. My investments are to my risk level. My taxes, I know what they're going to be. My health care is set. And my legacy, when I am gone, we're going to leave it the right way. That's what a retirement blueprint does. But I hope that some of you are not taking, you know, George and Myrtle's day off because you're afraid that you're going to run out of money because you don't have that proper plan to show and to see that your money's going to last as long as you do. That's what we endeavor to do with our clients when we sit down, meet with them, and put together a plan.
1: Yeah, absolutely, right? So you got to have that strategy because life does move pretty fast. You know, in the movie, Tom, in Ferris Bueller's Day Off, his best friend, who he runs around with, Cameron's father's got an amazing car in the garage, right? He's got a 1961 Ferrari 250 GT California Spider. Now, little fun fact for you, because the car itself was actually too rare and too expensive, they made a replica for the movie. It's actually an 85 Medina Spider because they just couldn't afford to put the one in there. That's how rare the car is. But the idea of it was, right, if you know, you've seen the movie and people know that, they take the car out for a joyride, and of course Cameron's, you know, distraught because they only ever look at it, right? And so sometimes people kind of maybe do that with their finances or with their portfolio. They build this great nest egg, Tom, but then they just kind of want to sit and look at it instead of maybe using it.
0: Yeah, your bank statement's not going to make you a great retirement. Your 401k balance is not going to make you a great retirement. That's what I'm trying to stress with so many of the people that have been really successful in building those things. And it's like an icon that they just look at it. That money is built for you to use. And you know what's sad to me is I sit across the table from even some of my good clients sometimes, and they want to buy a fifth wheel or a motorhome, or they want to buy a house in Havasu, and they want to go on that extended vacation to the islands in the South Pacific or to Europe, and they want to do this and they want to do that, but they're so afraid to do it. And then in 31 years, I've seen that couple pass away, and guess what? That money gets spent in the South Pacific and in Europe and a motorhome and in Havasu by their kids, because their kids are going to spend it right off the bat. I mean, they just sit there and they look at it like an icon, like we've got to keep it, and they don't use it for a vacation. They don't support the causes or the charities that they want. They don't even use it to secure the family, and they're always afraid to spend it. Well, I guarantee you, I know somebody who's not afraid to spend it. It's your kids. So you better go enjoy it, because your kids are going to spend it just as soon as you're gone. So go use it. Don't set it like a trophy car or a trophy 401k, but go use it. Have a trophy retirement so that people can look at your retirement and say, man, they're having a great retirement.
1: Yeah. Well, I'm going to go to the last one here, Tom, on the quote. We had several written down, but I think this one's a great way to wrap up this segment. And the line in the movie is, the question isn't what are we going to do? The question is, what aren't we going to do, right? Because they're having a big fun for the day off, right? And so I think you got to ask yourself the right questions in retirement, not only about what you want your retirement to look at, but how you want to accomplish it.
0: Yeah, I know. You know, to get the right answer, you got to ask the right questions. And when people plan for retirement, so many times they get caught up in all of the wrong questions, like, do I have enough? But instead, the question that you need to start asking yourself, do I have what I need? Do I have so that I can enjoy what I need to enjoy in retirement? I can reach my goals. Does my financial plan, do I have enough money to support that? And once you start asking those questions, see the question is not how much do you have, but how long will it last to do the things you want to do in retirement? Some of you have a retirement that's just coming at you like a freight train. I mean, it's going to be here. And you say, well, freight train, that'll be the great day because I won't have to do anything. Let me tell you something. You're going to be busier in retirement than you are right now because you're going to have everybody in the world is going to want to fill your time. You're going to want to fill your time. I have people come in all the time and say, how would we ever do all the things we're doing now if we weren't retired? We're retired and we're busier than we've ever been. Do you want that kind of lifestyle? I mean, that's the kind of lifestyle that you want in retirement. So now, instead of going and working for a boss or working for a company, you've got enough money to go and do the things that you finally want to do. Nobody's telling you what to do, when to do, where to go, what to do when you're there. You've got actually the freedom to go and enjoy and do that. Here's what comes back to me, Mark, so many times. I don't really have the freedom because I don't know that my money's going to last. And that's what, again, we keep drilling this home. That's what a blueprint will do for you. Because we start with a blank piece of paper and we say, okay, how much income do you have coming in retirement? How much do you need to support that kind of lifestyle? And then if there's a gap, we fill that gap. We fill in your income and say, okay, you've got the income to support your lifestyle. That's your paycheck. Then everything that's left goes into your paycheck. That's your paycheck to go and enjoy and do it. And when do you need to do that? You need to go and enjoy and do in your 60s and early 70s because by the time you get to your upper 70s into your 80s, you're going to be tired. You're going to be to the point in most cases where you're not going to feel like doing those things that you always wanted to do. But we saved our money for this, Tom, but you don't have the energy to do it now. So that's why you need a plan that addresses your lifetime income. And once it's different than a 401k. That doesn't do that. That gives you a lump sum. This gives you lifetime income. You address that for inflation. You consider taxes. You consider health care. 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But you also consider your income. That's the major thing in retirement, having enough income to live the life that you're wanting to live without running out of money before you die. That's the major thing that a retirement blueprint will do for you.
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1: back here for more of Ease Into Retirement with Tom Mosley, founder at Mosley Wealth Management, serving you here in Southern California. And Tom, we're going to talk a little bit about older accounts on this section, because a lot of people have stuff just sitting around collecting dust. And, you know, I imagine when people come in to see you for that written retirement blueprint, they've got a, you know, sometimes they come in with a just a collection of things. Here's a box full of stuff. You guys help me sort this out, right? So there's lots of different folks out there that do things differently. But if you need some help, that's what the retirement blueprint's all about. It's helping you get organized and set up and strategized and building a plan and a strategy for you. So give them a call, 855-526-1600, to get started with that complimentary written retirement blueprint, 855-526-1600. Tom, you ever had somebody do this? I was talking with an advisor years ago. He said somebody came in with a picnic basket, and he thought, oh, well, this is an interesting way to start the meeting. They brought a little picnic basket, and they dumped it out, and it was just full of documents and stuff, and said, help, right? You ever had something like that?
0: I've had people come in with a brown paper bag, and literally half the statements, this particular couple I'm thinking about, half the statements weren't opened.
1: Oh, no.
0: And it was everything in the world they had, and they had no idea what they had. It was unbelievable. It was unbelievable. It wasn't just that they had collected it all. They put it in a brown paper bag and not even opened half of them.
1: It terrifies some people. It really does,
0: yep.
1: Right?
0: Yep.
1: So old 401ks might have been in there, right?
0: That's probably the most popular one, because especially little 401ks.
1: Mm-hmm.
0: But that little 401k you had when you were in your 20s, if you had $5,000, $10,000 that was put into that, and you say, well, I didn't put that much money into a 401k. But your company might have matched, and you had that money in a 401k. And once you leave that company, it stays there unless you move it. Now, there's four things you can do. You can leave it there. That's perfectly fine. As long as that company is alive and they stay in contact with you, you can leave it there. You can roll it into a new 401k at the new company you're working with. Number three, you can move it with a rollover. You can roll it over into an IRA, and that's going to give you more options. It won't give you the credit protection that the 401k will, in case you get sued, but it will give you more options. Or number four, you can cash out. It's probably not a good idea if you're under 59 and a half and you don't need the money, because you're going to have to not only pay income tax on all of it, it's going to raise your income that amount of money for the entire year, but it's also going to be a 10% penalty if you're under 59 and a half. So you got to look for those old 401ks. Why would you leave it? I don't really know. It's not managed. It's just in an assortment of funds.
1: It just kind of sits there, right?
0: It just kind of sits there. You could roll it over into your current 401k, but many times your current 401k still has only 20 or 25 options. I saw one recently that had 12 options is all that it had in it. And you're not as open to options and different kind of investments that you might want to use to build a plan as you would be if that third option, you moved it over into the IRA so that you can continue to grow it. It can be managed by you or by a financial advisor. Or number three, cash out. If you really need the money, and I'd caution you against that, because you've put this money away for a purpose. Try to leave it there as much as you can. But there could be an old 401k sitting around somewhere. Now, here's what I do find, Mark. People come in, and they say one of two things. Number one, they'll say, you know, we found out we've got an old 401k we'd forgotten about.
1: Mm-hmm. Yep.
0: Or when I start going through that brown paper bag or whatever they bring it in, nobody's ever brought a picnic basket. I would hope they would bring a sandwich or something if they did.
1: It's a picnic basket.
0: And I know some of my clients, when they come to see me, are going to bring me a sandwich because they listen to this show and they're going to bring me a sandwich.
1: If somebody brings a picnic basket, that's going to be great. I'm just
0: saying. Yeah, I know. Yeah. It'll be great. And I'll take whatever sandwich you bring me,
1: you
0: I
1: go.
0: Promise you.
1: Yeah.
0: But the other thing is, when we go through it, they start looking, and I say, what's this account? Well, I don't know. You know, and we start looking, and they find account like a 401k account that they'd forgotten they had. And oh, yeah, I remember when we worked at that company, Myrtle, I had a 401k or one of them four things, you know what I mean? So, and you got to understand, knowing what you've got is really important. It's one of the biggest positives of just coming in and meeting with us, even if you've got another advisor, is it gets all your stuff together, because your other advisor sometimes just works with the accounts that they're working with. They don't work with the 401k. 401k and they don't work with your life insurance or savings accounts and those kind of things. They don't know what kind of insurance policies you've got. Working with us and building that retirement blueprint, we're going to pull all together and look at the whole picture. And as we get a whole picture, you know, it allows us to project into the future and say, this is what you need. This is where we would see you going.
1: Yeah. And if you want some help with that, it's 855-526-1600. 855-526-1600. We're talking about old accounts. And so, Tom, the next one on our list here of old accounts is life insurance. Many people have, you know, they throw them in there and they just had them for 20 or 30 years.
0: Life insurance that you've had for 20 and 30 years is probably not a bad idea, especially because that means it's probably a whole life policy. It might have been a smaller policy of $25,000, $50,000 I've seen. Saw one recently for $75,000, and it had grown because of the money in that policy had grown over 27 years, I think it was, in this policy that I looked at, and that policy was now worth $115,000. Get a load of this. Tax-free upon their death to their beneficiaries. That's the positive of life insurance. So you might want to evaluate your life insurance policy, though. You may, if it's a term policy and you're getting close to the end, you may not need to renew it. You may no longer need the policy. Most of the time, if you've done a good job of savings, you've got enough money without the insurance policy, and you might find wisdom in just doing away with the more expensive policy that it would cost you to buy at your larger age now, your older age. And or you could probably, you know, you may be eating away at the cash value. You might have one of those old indexed universal lives or variable index universal lives that, oh yeah, you can quit paying the premium, but they're still going to get their premium out of your cash value.
1: Good point.
0: Your cash value is just, it's doing like the Pac-Man. You know, it's just going down, yeah, every single year. And you don't even realize it unless you understand the policy. That policy's good as long as that cash value is growing. So you might be able to either cash out of the cash value and use that money for something else, because it's going to get eaten away with the life insurance policy. Eventually, it's going to get down to zero, usually at the most inopportune time. And then they're going to start banging on your door for a huge premium, because that premium's going to go up sometimes with some of the policies every single year. So evaluate your life insurance policy. Let us look at it, because we can tell you whether it's a good policy. I don't really like to just replace a policy, because if you bought it 30 years ago, you got it at 30-year younger rates, and you're going to have to buy it at 30-year older rates many times with health issues and health problems. And so I don't like to replace one. Every good life insurance agent wants to replace that policy. We're not life insurance agents. We're financial planners, and sometimes it doesn't make sense to replace a life insurance policy you bought years ago, because it's got good cash value and it's got a lower rate.
1: Yeah, I mean, there's lots of reasons why we kind of have this stuff accumulated, right, Tom? So
0: yep.
1: You want to make sure you're dissecting some of that and giving that and working with your advisor to help you be efficient. Pension funds, do you see that with the old accounts as well for those folks who maybe still have one?
0: There are some pension funds, and some of those pension funds are locked because, you know, pension funds, there used to be, I read in a statistic one time about 2 years ago, that there was a time in the early 70s where 63% of the people were covered by a pension fund. Didn't mean that 63% of the people had them, but the stay-at-home mom was covered by the working dad on the pension, or the stay-at-home dad was covered by the working mom on the pension.
1: Right.
0: So 63% of the people were covered. Now, that statistic is down to 16%. So it's gone from almost two-thirds to one-sixth of the people are covered by pension funds. But what that did was, a lot of companies moved away from the pension funds and they moved to 401ks or 403bs if it's a nonprofit, or 457s if it's a governmental entity. So what you've run into is they've frozen a lot of those pension funds. You can't put any more money into it. And you might be able to move that money out and put it into a better growing portfolio. Now, there's several things you need to realize. That pension fund will pay you an income for life when it eventually matures, 62, 65, 67. There usually are options on those. Or it might pay you a lump sum now that you could move into another IRA. It'll be a qualified money, and that you haven't paid tax on it. So it's important that you keep the qualification correct with the taxes. You don't want to put yourself behind the eight ball in taxes and have to pay a lot of taxes on that pension fund money. But you can either use it as building part of an income plan, or you could use it as part of building an investment plan for the future. There are all kind of ways you can use it. But if it just sits there at a lump sum and it's drawing a very, very low interest rate, you've got an opportunity to roll it. And there's different ways. When you have a pension, and you start to take that pension, I mean, there are very few people who really understand the ramifications of taking the different pension options, because most of the time, if you're married, you can take it on your life only, or your life and your spouse's life, or your life and half of the income would go to your spouse after you're passing away. If you're looking for the most money, you're going to take it on just your life. But if you're looking for the most money for your family, if you go first and you don't take 100% benefit to the spouse, then when the spouse is left, they're going to have a drop in income. And are they going to be able to survive that drop in income? You say, what happens if they can't? They have to sell the house. They have to move into a condo. They have to downsize. They have to do something that they might not really want to do because you took the wrong pension option. So don't just go into there blindly and say, well, all these pension options are good. They're all going to bless me. No, they may bless you, but they may curse the people that you leave because you took the wrong option. So that old pension fund that's sitting there, don't go to sleep on it and just take whatever some HR person who's making $18 an hour, $20 an hour, could make more at McDonald's. You know what I'm saying? Those people are not the ones to give you direction on that pension fund. You need to get some advice from a financial advisor before you take that election on the pension fund.
1: And Tom's team is here to help with that. 855-526-1600 to talk with the folks at Mosley Wealth Management. 855-526-1600. 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It's 855-526-1600. 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
0: Hey, we got four Social Security workshops this week. We're all over Southern California. I say that every week, but we're from San Diego to Studio City to Diamond Bar to Yorba Linda. So we're all over Southern California. Tuesday night, we're going to be in two places. At 6 p.m., we're going to be at the Lakeside Community Center in San Diego. This is Tuesday night, May 12th. Tuesday night, May 12th, we're going to be in Studio City at the Branch Library there at 6:30. So 6:30 Studio City, 6 p.m. Lakeside in San Diego. We're going to be talking Social Security. Wednesday night, 6:30 p.m. at Diamond Bar at the Community Center, way up on top of the hill. Beautiful facility there. Wednesday, May 13th. And then Thursday, May 14th, we're going to be at the Yorba Linda Community Center. I like that one because it's a mile and a half from my house. You know what I'm saying?
1: Okay.
0: And that is a 6:30 p.m. this Thursday night, 6:30 p.m. on May the 14th. We look forward to seeing you, whether it's Tuesday, Wednesday, or Thursday. And if you can't come this week, go to our website. We're really into educating. You're going to get about an hour and 5 minutes of a presentation on Social Security. And we're going to really drill down on Social Security, give you a great overview, and we're going to give you an opportunity to come in and meet with us for absolutely free, just like by listening to this program, so we can talk about your Social Security and the best time for you to turn on your Social Security. But you know what? You can't let us read your mind because we can't do that through the airwaves. You've got that little thing that you're looking at. You've got to pick up that phone and punch in our number. Mark's going to give it to you and let us know you want to come. We'll prepare for you, or let us know you want to come in and see us. We'll help you in every way we possibly can.
1: Yeah, if you're driving right now, be safe, right? Don't pick up the phone and talk and text and drive and all that stuff, but certainly jot the number down or whatever you need to. Let them know you need some help. Call 855-526-1600. 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So 855-526-1600 for those. 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I like the joke and say use a pen, pencil, crayon, lipstick, whatever you got to write on.
0: You said eyeliner the other day.
1: Eyeliner last time, yeah. Lipstick this time, whatever you got.
0: Hey, you know what, Mark? Last week I had a lady came in. Her name was Gladys, and she was real early, and I was up at the front getting the PowerPoint all ready, and she said, "You're Tom Mosley." She said, "I just listened to you on the radio this morning." She said, "Oh my goodness, can we do a selfie?" So yeah, I went over and did the selfie with the lady. Please don't ask me to do a selfie when you come, but I will if you want me to. I'd rather give you a copy of my book, Ease Into Retirement. I can give you that for free. You know what I'm saying?
1: There you go.
0: But yeah, I just think it's funny sometimes. I guarantee you, I'm nobody special. I just like to meet you and like to help you in any way we can. And that's the biggest thing.
1: Yeah,
0: right there.
1: That's hilarious you say that. I was talking with another one of the shows I host, and it's a podcast out in Tennessee area. And he said he was at the grocery store and he was talking with the cashier and they heard his voice. The person in the next line said, "Hey, I listen to your podcast. I recognize your voice." And he's like, "It's the weirdest thing."
0: Yeah.
1: He's like, "But I'm glad they're listening, and I'm glad if it's helping, then that's great, you know." So hey, that's the point. So
0: I'm popular for sure with one thing in my life, and that's my 16 and a half year old little Yorkie poo, Nico. And when he waits at the door for me to come home, and wherever I am, he sits within 2 feet of me. I'm his human being. So I know I'm really popular with one person, and outside of that, I'm winging it after that.
1: Isn't it funny how you call them a person, because they're like, they are like people, right?
0: Yeah, they are.
1: So, all right, well, 855-526-1600 to attend one of the events, to come out and meet with Tom or meet with the team. Whatever you need to do, take some action for yourself. Give them a call. Get onto the calendar. Come out to one of these great seminars that they put together, or just pop into one of the offices and get started with your complimentary written retirement blueprint. 855-526-1600. Tom's got a team all put together of advisors to help you in their five different offices there, along with his amazing support staff. So give them a call. Tom, you know, in the first two segments of the show, we dropped some 80s references. We did a little Ferris Bueller reference. We did a little Pac-Man reference. I'm over 50, so some of our listening audience is over 50. Here's a 90s reference for him. We're going to talk about keeping some things separated on this section of the show. There was a song by The Offspring in the 90s called, I forget what it was called, but the big tagline, and it was got to keep them separated. So there's our 90s reference. But these are some things that, you know, when you're thinking about your financial life, should these things, Tom, be distanced? Right, from each other, right? Should we kind of have some space in between some of this stuff? And I'll let you kind of explain here what I mean to the listeners in a second. But for example, your emergency fund and then money in the market, right? Those are things that really need to be separate. They don't need to live together, right?
0: Well, let's put your emergency fund in the market.
1: Yeah, probably not a good idea.
0: Yeah, and the market goes down 50%, and because the market went down 50%, you lose your job. and you need your emergency fund. If your emergency fund is in the market, you're down 50%. Okay, so it's only half the emergency fund that it would have been if you'd have left it in a money market, in a bank, and somewhere where it's not making great money, but it's there.
1: Yeah.
0: It's safe. It's secure. It's going to be there when you need it. Now, let's put your stock market money in the emergency fund. The problem with that, you know, a couple of years ago, CD rates and interest rates popped up, and so it was pretty good. You could get 4 or 5% on CDs or money markets at the bank. I got a 5.25 at my bank on a money market even, you know, for a short period of time before they started dropping it and not telling me, but they started dropping it when the rates went back down. But if you're in the stock market, historically, you're not going to make the money for growth in the bank that you've historically made in the stock market through the years. So you need to separate them. Your emergency fund, and listen, when you get to retirement, so many people say, well, you know, I'm in retirement. I won't have the emergencies anymore. Well, do you still have a refrigerator? Does your car still have a transmission? Do you still have a roof?
1: Yeah.
0: You know, do you still have health that you've got to deal with and deductibles that you've got to pay?
1: Yeah.
0: You're still going to need an emergency fund, and that needs to be part of any plan. On our walls, in all of our conference rooms, we've got yellow money, green money, and red money. And the yellow money is money that's in the bank. Yellow is caution. When you're having an emergency, you need some money in the bank or somewhere where you can get your hands on it as part of any sound financial plan. If your advisor is telling you to put all of your emergency fund money into the stock market, I really want you to think about that. I don't think it's a wise idea.
1: Yeah, yeah, you certainly want to keep those things separated. And you might want to do this with your investments and your life insurance too, Tom. And again, think about this. I'll take us back, unfortunately, to a few years ago when, you know, the social distancing issue with lovely COVID there, right? So think about like social distancing for your money, really, is kind of how we're talking about some of these things. You don't want your life insurance and your investments intermixed, I would assume.
0: Anything that's got insurance attached to it is a risk protection.
1: Okay.
0: Let me show you what I mean. You get life insurance in case you don't live long enough and your family can pay off or have money to pay off the house, the parent plus loans, all of those things that you run up, your credit card debt, all of those things that we see on a regular basis. That's what life insurance is for. In the stock market, in your investments, those are there for growth. Those are there to put at risk. Those are there to, because you're going to make, traditionally, nobody can promise anything, but you're going to traditionally make better money by putting it somewhat at risk. That's the reason the greater the risk, the greater the reward is an old saying that doesn't always come true. But you don't want the greater the risk, the greater reward when it comes to life insurance. When it's life insurance, you want the protection. When it's medical coverage, you want the protection. When it's Medicare, we just, and I mention this every show, some of you need to call in. You're 64 and a half years old, you're starting to get a tree in your mailbox every single day of all the papers that they're sending you regarding Medicare. Right. And the more you look at it, the harder it is to explain and to understand. We've got one of our advisors, all she does is focus on Medicare. Call in and say, I need to talk to Samantha about Medicare, because it's really important that you get A, B, C, D, G, G plus, F, F plus, all of those things all lined out. And we haven't even talked about Medicare Advantage in doing all of that. You need to have somebody explain it to you so that you can understand it rather than confuse you. So insurance and investments, make sure you keep them separate.
1: Very true. Very true. Tom, I got one more for you. Now, I want you to kind of explain these for folks that they may not understand what I'm talking about here. You want to separate your high turnover investment strategies, if you'll explain what that phrase means, from your non-retirement assets.
0: Okay, your non-retirement assets. Your retirement assets are in what's called qualified plans. That's your IRA and your 401k. And when the money comes out of those, you're going to be taxed on just whatever comes out. You don't pay tax on those if they're regular IRAs and regular 401ks. You don't pay tax on those when they go in. So when it comes out, it all comes out as regular income. So you're not really concerned about selling stuff that's highly appreciated that would cause a capital gains, because capital gains don't apply to qualified plans. It comes out as regular income. But your high turnover investments where you buy and sell, buy and sell, buy and sell, creating phantom gains or really high capital gains, you're going to get hit with a 1099 maybe every single year on those things, even if you didn't sell anything, just because internally in those investments you did sell something and it created a capital gain. If some of this is over your head, that's why you need to talk to an advisor, because some of you are selling stuff in those non-qualified plans. Those other high turnover investment strategies are great. They're great for making more money as long as you do them wisely and you have a great deal of luck with the market, but it could cost you a lot in capital gains that you're not looking forward to, expecting, and planning on paying, whereas those qualified plans won't have that on a year-to-year basis.
1: Okay, well, look, you got to keep some of these things separated, and to Tom's point, a lot of times this stuff can get a little confusing, and it's just not something we deal with every day. 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
1: 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So call the number 855-526-1600. No cost, no obligation, no reason not to pick up that phone and get started today. 855-526-1600. All right, Tom, my friend, let's start in the Calabasas area with Miss Rhonda. She says, sadly, my mother passed away a few weeks back, guys, and I'm trying to get her affairs in order. I've been tasked with going through her belongings. While doing so, I discovered that she literally hid money under the mattress and in her drawers and in her cabinets, everywhere she puts. So far, I found about 12 grand, holy moly, in cash tucked around the house. How should I handle this kind of thing, Tom?
0: Well, Rhonda, I got to tell you, I relate to your mother, okay? Because when I pass away, they're going to find $20, $40, $60 in every drawer, in every books, and everything. So I'm telling people who might be attacking my home. But anyway, if you're...
1: My grandmother used to hide it in a coffee can in the backyard, apparently, way back when. So,
0: yeah. Oh, my goodness. Yeah. I've seen it hidden in foil in the refrigerator.
1: Yeah.
0: And, you know, it's crazy. I'm not foil in the refrigerator, so leave my refrigerator alone if you break into my house, okay?
1: Yeah, that's right.
0: But if you are, Rhonda, the executor of that estate, and there are other brothers and sisters or heirs, you have a legal obligation, I would think, a moral obligation to split that money with them. And trust me, I've seen this. I used to be in home sales with Rascal Scooter Company, and you'd be surprised where people pull out $100 bills, rolls of $100 bills. So if your grandmother, $12,000 is a lot of cash to be tucked away different ways. You need to keep looking, because in the least expected ways, you're going to run into those kind of things. I think if you're splitting that with anybody, you need to let your brothers and sisters or other heirs know about it. And you don't have to split every single $20 bill when you find one, but just get to a certain amount and split it up. But as the executor, you're pretty much obligated to do that, and it's the right thing to do.
1: If she's the only one, Tom, you know, and so with a cash situation like that, right, so she can just do whatever she wants with it, right? Is there any kind of reporting stuff she needs to do or anything?
0: Happy days are here again.
1: Okay.
0: You know, I would say that would be something to talk with who's helping you with the estate.
1: Yeah.
0: Because I don't want to say something that is illegal, and I you might have an obligation to report it, but that would be something that was a little bit out of my ballpark.
1: Gotcha.
0: If you can invest it, bring it to us. We can do something with it. But if you need to know how to classify that on the estate tax issue and what goes on there, then that's something you need to talk to the authority on that.
1: Yeah, that's a good point, because depending on the size of the estate and all that stuff. So, yeah.
0: Yeah, we'll tell you what we know, and we'll tell you if we don't know it, too. You know,
1: well, and you guys certainly have referrals as well. So if she needs some help with an estate, an attorney to help with some of that stuff, you guys can certainly guide the way. Of course, you're going to reach out to Rhonda. But, you know, I had a girlfriend years ago, Tom, whose grandmother had dementia. And she padded in like hat boxes and stuff everywhere. So it's pretty common, right? So definitely, if you've got a situation like that, definitely reach out to the proper, financial team, right? The estate attorney, get the CPA involved, get the financial advisor involved. So it's important to have all those pieces when we're still here, as also when we passed. So Tom's team is here to help. 855-526-1600. 855-526-1600. All right, let's see what we can do for John over in Delmar. He says, I'm later in life, Tom, and recently engaged. This is going to be marriage number two. Should we do a prenup is the first question he has. Obviously, no one hopes for divorce, but it's happened once before, and my finances took a pretty big hit because of it. I wouldn't want anything to ruin all that I've worked for, especially on the second go-around with time getting short. So what do you think? What's your thoughts there for folks that are maybe doing a second or third marriage?
0: Yeah, I unfortunately like the idea that marriage is just love and beautiful and flowers and hearts and roses and stuff, but unfortunately I've seen the other side of it.
1: Sure,
0: too.
1: Yeah, life is life, yeah.
0: I think that if there are assets to be involved there, you need a prenup. I wish my dad had a prenup when he remarried, and he was remarried for 14 months the lady for free has lived in a house that I own now for 12 years and a half years and not paid a single thing for taxes or upkeep or anything. It was part of the homestead situation in Texas. So I think it's really important. And it's not that you're protecting yourself against the person you're marrying. You're protecting yourself. Now get this, because I've seen it multiple times. You're protecting yourself against the person that person you're marrying is going to marry after you're gone. Because if there's no prenup, if there's no laying it out, then what you're going to run into is an issue where when they remarry and then they pass away and that person they married has access to the assets, access to your assets, it will mean that your children many times get left out, that it gets mingled with other children. And let's face it, the odds of a first marriage going south are pretty high, but the odds of a second marriage going south are even higher than that. The last time I read anything about it. So you got to be really careful. I would probably tell you, John, get a prenup, because that way you're covered. And if they don't want to agree to a prenup, you got to ask yourself a few whys as to why they don't want to do that.
1: Yeah, it's a sticky situation, isn't it?
0: Yeah, it is. There's no win on that.
1: No, it really isn't.
0: Well, you don't love me if you get a prenup. Well,
1: yeah, life is definitely. We've created some interesting things in the world, that's for sure. So, tough spot to be in, John. But I think communication is going to be the main place to go. Obviously, Maybe sitting down with an advisor, talking some things through together, and then maybe making those next moves together might be the way to kind of stave some of that off as well. So 855-526-1600, your number to call to get started with your retirement blueprint, 855-526-1600. All right, final question this week, maybe. We'll see if we can squeeze one more in, but we'll see. Linda in Fontana says, Tom, I'm 62 and recently found out I'll need a major surgery, knee replacement on both sides. She says, ouch. I was planning to retire at the end of this calendar year, but considering doing it sooner now because of the recovery time. But if I retire, how does that impact my health care? Any thoughts?
0: Well, you're going to have health care. You might have to Cobra your current job, and you can do that for really significantly up to 18 months. The problem is at 62, that's not going to get you to Medicare.
1: Yeah.
0: I have had a lot of our people who have been in similar situations to yours, and what they've done is they've continued to work, and the company gave them time off to have the surgery. Many times when you have major knee replacement on both sides, they don't do both sides at the same time. They'll do one, and then they'll come back later and do the other. If you're still working, you have access to that health care. You may have some kind of short-term disability available to you. You may have other benefits to you. And you're not going to be able to get on Medicare at 62 unless you qualify for some of the exceptions. You're not going to be able to get on Medicare at 62. You're only going to have to wait until you're 65. So what have I seen people do in your situation? Continue to work. And they continued to work, had one knee done, went back to work, had the other knee done about 6 months later after the full recovery was there. Then by the time they were 65, then they retired, and they had another couple of years of work, another couple of years of 401k. I've had people go ahead and quit, and they Cobra'd. I've had people go ahead and quit, and they got covered California. You're going to be able to get it, and I've had people wait for 3 years until they get on Medicare and have Medicare take care of the knee replacement. So your situation, it needs to be considered in a bigger picture of what's your overall financial situation and what kind of assets do you have. If you do retire at 62, it might leave you in a more advantageous position to wait until you're 64 or 65 to retire so that you have more money in the 401k, you have more income from the job. You need to talk to us.
1: Well, at the end of the day, there's so many pieces and moving parts that come with retirement. We talk about it often here on the show that building wealth is one phase, but you distribution, preservation, the retirement phase is completely different. So many other things that go on. And that's what the Retirement Blueprint's all about. It's to help kind of deal with all these different facets and pieces that we're not ready for, never seen before, and also how they interwork and play together. You know, it's different from person to person to person. So get your complimentary written retirement blueprint today underway, no cost or obligation, with Tom's team at Mosley Wealth Management. All you got to do is call 855-526-1600 to get started. 855-526-1600 to talk about your pain points. What is it that's concerning or worrying you in retirement, and get those addressed and handled. 855-526-1600. Again, 855-526-1600. As always, we appreciate your time here on the program. This is Ease Into Retirement with Tom Mosley, founder at Mosley Wealth Management. I'm your host, Mark Killian, and we'll see you next time here on the program. Have a great week, and tune in next time for more content from us right here on Ease Into Retirement. 855-526-1600. Thanks, folks.
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10: With SRN News, I'm Ron Taylor. The head of the World Health Organization is seeking to reassure residents of the Spanish island of Tenerife worried about the anticipated arrival there of a hantavirus-stricken cruise ship. He issued a direct message to them yesterday stressing the virus is not another COVID. More than a dozen earthquakes shook Brawley, California last night, including a 4.4 magnitude quake that was felt across Southern California's inland area. The quakes come a day after a series of earthquakes greater than a 3.0 magnitude struck the Redlands. All of the quakes have occurred relatively close to the San Andreas Fault, but not along the fault line itself. The National Retail Federation projecting record spending this Mother's Day, from flowers to spa days to reservations at mom's favorite restaurant. Americans are expected to spend $38 billion this holiday. About 84% of them plan on celebrating. Some just are going to grab flowers. This is SRN News.
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11: California is asking people in the state to weigh in on AI. More from Jason Nathanson.
12: Will AI help or hurt workers in the next few years? Should government have a hand in controlling it, or should that be left to private companies in a free market? Whatever your thoughts, Governor Newsom wants to hear them. For the first time, he's opening Engaged California to the public. Newsom says it's a first-in-the-nation digital democracy program that will allow people a seat at the table in shaping decision-making and state policy when it comes to artificial intelligence.
11: Larry Marino on the Answer Newsroom.
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1: 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We talk about issues of the day from a Christian perspective. 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
2: There goes a sign right there.
3: A bold message now posted across Los Angeles. Signs going up declaring city property off limits for ICE.
4: The signs have no legal weight, force, or effect on anything the federal government does.
3: Federal authorities firing back, saying the words are just that.
4: Federal agents will go anywhere they need to go to enforce federal law. City property included.
3: At Lafayette Park, most people say they didn't notice the sign, but support the idea.
5: The people's families out here, dude, and that's not right, man.
3: The message from L.A., no immigration enforcement, no staging, processing, or operations at parks.
6: Speaking with the federal government, they say that the sign doesn't really do anything for them.
3: Yeah, I'm sure. More than 450 of these signs now posted at parking lots, libraries, the L.A. Zoo.
1: All right, so in Los Angeles, they put up some signs around town saying basically that federal officers, ICE, cannot do their work from those areas. The federal government says that's not even constitutional. You can't do that. There's certain things that are probably possible, certain things that are not. But here's one of the questions. As we get our ballots in the mail, mine, I've seen them. They're in my mailbox. I have not grabbed them yet, but my ballots are here. And we're getting time to vote. One of the things I notice that politicians do from all stripes is they take actions that are really more about an emotional statement rather than something they can really do. Or they make promises about things that actually they have no authority to do whatsoever. We're seeing a lot of that in what's coming up here. And I wonder, how can you tell if a politician is promising something that they really want to try to do or if they're just saying something that they actually have no authority to do at all? Here's part two of that story.
3: We asked the city how much these signs cost taxpayers and never heard back. But based on industry estimates, one sign and installation could run about $500, bringing the total to around $250,000.
1: $250,000 for signs that probably, number one, the signs don't mean anything. You know, it just doesn't. And most of the things that states are doing and cities are doing to try to stop federal agents, whatever side of the argument you are on these kinds of things, they can't do it. It's the federal government has a lot of rights, especially when it comes to immigration and enforcing those laws that are on the books. So it leads me to wonder about how do we navigate these things and why is this so possible? I'll play some ads and from different candidates and things that they promise. Some of it, it's just not even possible. You know, when it comes to some of this stuff out there, it's really a remarkable thing. 888-528-2557. 888-528-2557. Let's go to number 15. Here's a question I think we ought to be asking together.
7: So here's the question. Why do the same exact curb ramps cost $10,000 for the city of Beverly Hills to construct, $15,000 for Caltrans to construct, and over $50,000 for the city of Los Angeles to construct, or about five times as much? You've probably heard that the city of LA

0: ballet is broke. And it's true, but it's hard to not look at this curb ramp example and think, perhaps there's plenty of money. We're just really bad at spending it. There's no difference in materials or labor availability between Beverly Hills, LA, and Caltrans. Why does basic street infrastructure cost so much more in the city of LA?
1: Yeah, I think that's a great question for our candidates. There'll be a debate. There's a couple of them coming up, state and local, tonight, tomorrow. A lot more debates than I even remember happening before. But it's because in California, we're a pretty influential state. Lots of people live here. Lots of people watching those debates. A lot of it has to do with, you know, advertising income for CNN and other stations. But it is important. So here you have an issue. I wonder if it'll get asked about. Why does it cost $15,000 in Beverly Hills, of all places, to put in, you know, the ramps he's talking about are those ramps in the corners at an intersection that would allow someone in a wheelchair or a wheeled device to easily cross the street in those areas. And they're mandated. There's just a lot of corners that have to be worked on. It's costing $15 a pop if Beverly Hills does it, about $20,000 for Caltrans to do it if it's state-owned areas, but $50,000 each for Los Angeles, where the materials and the labor, all of it's about the same. Why so much more? Those are the questions I think we ought to ask a little bit more. But those things typically aren't part of it. And this is what drives me with some of these conversations. Just, and I'm going to tell you this quote. I bring it up once in a while. I think you should know this. This quote, it's 10 years old now. It comes from an email that was sent from a guy named Bill Ivey, who is a Democrat political activist for the Hillary Clinton campaign in 2016. He sent it to John Podesta, Hillary Clinton's campaign manager. Okay. So this is when Donald Trump was on the rise. Right. And people still at that time thought Donald Trump is not going to be president.
2: All right. I think we've seen enough.
1: Everybody at that time, most people, all the news, nobody thought he had a chance to win. At this time, though, it was becoming clear he was going to win the nomination. Right. So if you can remember back then, people still didn't think he was going to win. Everybody assumed Hillary Clinton was going to be the president. Now, this guy, Bill Ivey, he is already one of the first people aware of the fact that, hey, we need to take this guy more seriously. And he writes this letter where he's basically talking about that. And he's saying, you know what? He's got this entertainment side to him. He has this different approach than we've ever seen before, and we better take him seriously. Everything he said is correct. Ultimately, he got proven right. And they kind of blew him off is what happened. But here's the quote that I think is really important. He says, and I've mentioned, we've all been quite content to demean government, drop civics, and in general, conspire to produce an unaware and compliant citizenry. He said, we have been contempt. We, meaning the political elite, meaning his side of the aisle. I'm not sure who all is in the we, but there's a very significant part of the we. I think it's pretty big because I think it has to do with education. I think it has to do with teachers' unions, curriculum. There has been a large we. He says, we have all been quite content to demean government, drop civics, and in general conspire to produce an unaware and compliant citizenry. And then he says, the unawareness remains strong, meaning people have no idea how government works. We have, and we've done this on purpose. But his concern is compliance is obviously fading rapidly. And then his point was, is all the people who've been compliant to us, who do everything we say, who believe everything we say, those people are going to vote for Trump, he said this time. The compliance is going away. They still don't know what they're talking about when it comes to civics, but they're not buying what we're selling. It's a remarkable quote. I remind myself of that from time to time, that this was part of a bunch of, remember, if you remember the John Podesta's emails got hacked during all of that. And this is stuff that came out. Most of it's, you know, just dumb campaign stuff and not really that important. But this is a huge notion that they're casually talking about. A conspiracy to produce an unaware and compliant citizenry. Well, I think they did that quite well.
3: Well, this is a disaster.
1: So what I'm getting at here is that a lot of politicians make promises. Sometimes they make promises I think that they mean, but sometimes they make promises that they just can't keep. They don't have any authority to do it. And do we understand how our government works well enough to see past that, because I think we should be talking about why does it cost so much in Los Angeles to put in, for example, the curb, the access, accessibility curb things, whatever they're called, you know, versus cities right next door pay less than two thirds less. All right, this is the Pastor Scott Show. 888-528-2557. 888-528-2557 is the number if you want to join the conversation. Why do you think we don't know this? Did you learn civics in government in high school, in growing up? When did you learn that? What did you learn? We just had a weekend of May Day where schools were let out. They handed out a bunch of signs talking about high schoolers and middle schoolers let out of school to go have basically communist march, holding up signs about left-wing political issues. Some places, like even places in North Carolina, they closed all of the schools so that the teachers could lead all the kids out in a protest. Meanwhile, the kids can't read, they can't do math, they can't do some of the basic stuff, and a lot of the stuff they're saying they can't do. 888-528-2557 is the number. Here's a couple of commercials from people running for governor. This is Antonio Villaraigosa.
3: I grew up in a tough neighborhood. I know what it's like to struggle. I'm Antonio Villaraigosa. Today, too many families can't afford to live in California. I'm going to change that. I'll crack down on price gouging and lower prices on groceries and gas. I'll build housing that's affordable. And I'll fight Trump's violent ICE raids and expensive tariffs. As governor, I'll do everything I can to bring costs down.
4: Antonio Villaraigosa for governor.
1: So I would want to ask how. First of all, I don't know how you're going to fight the federal government in tariffs or much of the ICE stuff. You can't, really. Now, that's a question for your congressperson, okay? So if you're concerned about immigration issues, the biggest place you should be focusing your attention is on how you vote for Congress, for United States Senate, if you're listening in a state that's got a senatorial election right now, and ultimately for president. That's where those things are decided. By the Constitution, by the way. Constitution gives those subjects to the federal government. You can go read United States Code Title 8 if you want to know what the immigration laws actually are. They're all right there. You can go read it. And there's nothing that the governor of California can do about it. Not his purview or her purview. He talked about lowering prices. Sounds awesome. How are you going to lower grocery costs when energy costs are through the roof, when our gas prices are so high, and you got to truck all that stuff to all of the different stores, and supermarkets have only a 1% or 2% margin anyway. So the best you could do so that they even break even is 1% or 2%. See, do we know that? And how are you going to do that? That's my question, is how? How really, and I know you can't do it in a 30-second ad, but can you, some of that stuff he can't do, some of it, I still would like to know how. Katie Porter, number two.
5: I'm Katie Porter, and I'm not like most people who run for governor. I actually get what you're going through. A single mom of three kids, I know what it's like to push the shopping cart. My minivan has almost 200,000 miles. I have a grown kid who may soon be living on my couch. To give Californians what they need, it's going to take standing up to Donald Trump, calling out greedy corporations, and stepping on some toes along the way. Now, could you guys please get out of my shot?
1: There's people debating that ad today. You know, she's referring to, there was a terrible video a while ago that it's actually old, where she tells one of her aides to get the blank out of her blanking shot. And it's pretty mean and everything. But people are debating whether that ad is effective or not. I think it's effective, actually. I thought that relative to, I think you don't just ignore that kind of bad publicity. You just sort of say, yeah, that was there, and now we're going to laugh at it. There's even a laugh track in there for that. But once again, her whole campaign is anti-Trump. You know that the next governor, if they are elected and then reelected, if they serve for 8 years, 75% of that term, Trump will be gone. It's just amazing to me that that is the thing. And once again, I think that goes back to, we don't understand how the government works, because we have deliberately confused people with civics. We've generally conspired, according to Bill Ivey and John Podesta, to produce an unaware and compliant citizenry. And the unawareness remains strong, but compliance is fading rapidly. That's a scary, scary question right there. Do you look at these things and realize, like, how do you respond when politicians throw stuff out at you that they promised to do? Do you believe it? Do you say, oh yeah, we're going to do all of these things? Or do you just roll your eyes and say, come on to the next one? 888-528-2557. Let me go to a Tom Steyer one, a progressive billionaire running for California governor, 16-1.
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1: Now, did you hear that part at the end? 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
1: Did she say he's going to make our life unaffordable? Is that how you heard that? 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It's Jane Fonda for Tom Steyer.
6: Some politicians making your life unaffordable. 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
1: Is he making our life unaffordable? Is that a mistake?
6: Some politicians making your life unaffordable.
7: No, I hear the word interest. Eric also hears the word interest in there.
1: See, I think what it is, people are joking about it. I think it's a case of not... of pausing in the wrong place while you're giving the sentence, or the comma in the script was in the wrong place. Because here's the longer version of it. Everyone's saying that she said he's going to make your life unaffordable. And he slipped in the polls ever since this ad came out.
6: Some politicians. Okay. Now Tom's the candidate who will beat the corporate interests, making your life unaffordable.
1: See, she says he'll beat the corporate interests, making your life unaffordable. What she means is the corporate interests are making your life unaffordable. But it sounds like he's going to beat the corporate interest, making your life unaffordable. That's what he's going to do.
7: There you go. They're going to make a whole ad just out of that ad.
1: Yeah, they are. He's making your life unaffordable. Well, he's a billionaire, right? Which is the whole thing. Isn't all of this his fault somehow because he's a billionaire? 888-528-2557, Pastor Scott Show. Election's coming up. Your ballot is in the mail. You probably are going to get it today if you haven't got it already. We went through this a little bit yesterday. 75% of people in Southern California counties do not vote in the primary. 75%, for the most part, don't vote. Ventura County is only 65% don't vote in the primary. So San Bernardino is only 17%. 17% vote in the primary. And these guys are making some pretty important promises. The Republicans, of course, are out of power completely and have been out of power for 20 years in the state. Some people would say longer than that.
8: California is in trouble.
1: Here's something that Chad Bianco is saying. Let's go to what number is that here? I've got it blocked. I can't even see it.
9: We have to do something different in this election than what we've ever done before in elections, or we're going to lose by the same numbers. And the reality of California is 40 to 60% of people don't vote. So when we realize that there's only 45% Democrats in the state, convince your Democrat friends that something needs to change too. The far left, don't argue with them. Just move on. Go to the ones that care about public safety, that care about education, that care about their businesses, that want the state to thrive, that want cheaper gasoline, that want cheaper houses, that want cheaper groceries. All of those things have to be with a complete change of agenda in our state government, and that's what we have to offer. It's going to be relatively easy. I just need your help.
1: So I think what's interesting is I don't think anything's relatively easy, by the way. He is saying, hey, you know what? Most of the state probably doesn't agree with all this far left stuff, so you just need to get out there and vote. He's making a point that says if you don't like what's happening in the state, it's probably because most people don't vote. Most people actually agree that they would like a change, but they may not vote that way. And it's difficult. It's a difficult thing. Politicians promise stuff all the time that they are just simply unable to do. Tom Steyer, he's promising to ban ICE, to get rid of federal organizations. He has no authority whatsoever to do it. He can't do any of it. But he's put all that out there in his stuff. Why do we believe that stuff? You know, why does that happen? You know why I think it is? It's because, like Bill Ivey said in 2016, we've all been quite content. We've all, meaning the political insiders, the political elite, we've all been quite content to demean government, drop civics, and in general conspire to produce an unaware and compliant citizenry. This is the reason I think it makes such it's such an important deal that we pay attention, that we don't just vote the R's and D's that are on our ballot, that we don't just go down and that we don't even just grab somebody's voter guide and just do what that says. Like, do you do that? A lot of people do that. I understand that. You know, Jose, you think we're going to ban ice? Like, you can't put ice in your drinks in the summer. Yes, that's what they are going to do.
8: What's wrong with that?
1: You know, it's a very European strategy. So all these European, socialists, that's how they're going to get socialism in the system, by banning ice in your Coca-Cola. 888-528-2557. There's a lot of people who are, who just, and I'm not bad-mouthing all the voter guides, but here's what you got to know about the voter guides. People pay money. Candidates pay money to get in those voter guides. So if you look at somebody's voter guide and the candidate you're interested in isn't in there and you're wondering why, well, it's because they didn't shell out the money to get in there. That's not true of all of them, but it's true of a lot of them. They're advertisement pieces. Somewhere down there in the fine print, it says that. So be very, very careful, because they'll word things in a specific way. They'll send a different voter guide. The same company will send the same voter guide to, or a different voter guide to Republicans, Democrats, with just things phrased differently to try to point you to whatever candidate they actually support. See, we've got to be careful, but we're a world with a unaware and compliant citizenry that's been done on purpose. That's why you got to pay attention. Now, let me shift gears a little bit. What are some things that we think God has promised, or that we think the Bible says, that it doesn't actually say? Do you believe, have you said things before that you think are not in the Bible, or that are in the Bible, and you have these hopes for God, God's promise for your life, and it turns out that isn't what God said? See, a lot of people get disappointed in the politicians because it turns out they can't actually do, or they won't actually do what they say. On the other side of that, spiritually, there's a lot of Christians who think God has promised certain things for their life, and he really didn't. We'll talk about that when we come back. Phone number is 888-528-2557, 888-528-2557. Pastor Scott Show Live. We'll be right back.
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13: With SRN News, I'm Ron Taylor. The head of the World Health Organization is seeking to reassure residents of the Spanish island of Tenerife worried about the anticipated arrival there of a hantavirus-stricken cruise ship. He issued a direct message to them yesterday stressing the virus is not another COVID. More than a dozen earthquakes shook Brawley, California last night, including a 4.4 magnitude quake that was felt across Southern California's inland area. The quakes come a day after a series of earthquakes greater than a 3.0 magnitude struck the Redlands. All of the quakes have occurred relatively close to the San Andreas Fault, but not along the fault line itself. The National Retail Federation projecting record spending this Mother's Day, from flowers to spa days to reservations at mom's favorite restaurant. Americans are expected to spend $38 billion this holiday. About 84% of them plan on celebrating. Some just are going to grab flowers. This is SRN News.
14: The answer. Breaking news.
15: General Motors will pay nearly $13 million to settle a California consumer protection lawsuit. Here's Sharon Reardon.
16: A lawsuit filed by California's Attorney General and prosecutors in Los Angeles, Napa, San Francisco, and Sonoma counties alleges GM collected detailed data from hundreds of thousands of OnStar users between 2016 and 2024. Data included locations, braking patterns, and GPS history. The company then sold some of the information to third-party data brokers without proper consent.
15: Larry Marino in the Answer Newsroom.
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3: This is where Mayor Vass lives. You notice something? Or here, where Nithya Raman's $3 million mansion sits. They don't have to live in the mess they've created where you live. This is where I live. They let my home burn down. I know what the consequences of failed leadership are. That's why I'm running for mayor. For my sons and the rest of us Angelenos that want to stop these corrupt politicians from destroying our city. We are going to get the golden age of Los Angeles back.
2: All right. Well, that was Spencer Pratt running for L.A. mayor. That's an ad that's getting all kinds of attention because he literally goes to the homes. I don't particularly like going to people's homes, politicians' homes. He's just out there for a second. And you can't really tell where it is. But million-dollar homes, multi-million-dollar, everybody's got a million-dollar home in Los Angeles, right? If you've got a 200-square-foot trailer, it's probably $750,000. But multi-million-dollar homes in Los Angeles of his two main opponents. And he says, look what they're doing. They're not living the life that we're living. And he's mad. He lost his house in the fires, and he's mad about how that has been taken care of. And he's a reality show star. He's got a real shot, actually, at becoming the L.A. mayor. But he's, of course, making a lot of promises about what he's going to do to expose corruption and this and that. We're talking about promises and why we believe them, particularly when they come from people on our side, right? You probably believe, if there's some politician that you already like, you probably believe their promises when they make them. Now, I want to switch it up a little bit. Because we often believe things about our faith. We believe that the Bible says things. We believe that there are things that are true about what God might want to do in our life that actually the Bible doesn't say. And I think this is pretty damaging. See, in the political world, I think it's been very damaging to institutions and a whole lot because we have believed time and time again that politicians are going to do this, that, or the other, or we should vote a certain way based on whatever interest we have, and then it doesn't happen. And often it's because we didn't read the laws, like the promises that are often made about immigration issues and stuff. There's laws out there. There's a constitution. There's a lot of stuff that just can't be done or that would be done by different people. And if we just read what the laws actually say, it would be very, very clear. Well, what about the Bible? Let me ask you this. Does God help those who help themselves? Where does that come from? You hear anybody say that? God helps those who help themselves. You know, the idea is that usually gets said when the idea that God rewards self-reliance and expects you to fix things first in your life. That's not in the Bible at all. Now, there's kind of an idea. Certainly, God wants you to have responsibility and to take responsibility and to do things. But what I think is interesting is that phrase actually is attributed to Benjamin Franklin. He's the guy who said that. What are some things in the Bible or that are not in the Bible that Christians think are in the Bible? What I mean is, are there phrases or common ideas that people will say about our faith, about how you should handle a particular situation, or how you should look at the world, about God's promises that are not actually in the Bible? You know what these are? Some of them are very common. 888-528-2557. 888-528-2557 is the number. Tell me what you think. What are some things that people say that Christians in particular should probably stop saying, or at least get it right, that they believe is really in the Bible? I hear some of these all the time. 888-528-2557 is the number. Jose saying, in elementary school, I ran for class president and I promised free Kool-Aid every week. I only bought it for 1 week and then stopped. Did you actually buy Kool-Aid for your whole class? Did you run for president and actually buy Kool-Aid for your whole class?
4: Well, I didn't buy it. I told my mom to buy it.
2: Well,
4: so she bought it enough for like the whole class for 1 week. And then the next week and all the remaining weeks, I didn't bring no Kool-Aid.
2: And then no Kool-Aid. That was it. So were people disappointed? Did you win? Did you win the election?
4: Oh, I won.
2: Oh, yeah. See, you win the election with that promise. And then you gave them 1 week of Kool-Aid.
4: Yeah, that's all they were getting.
2: Well, you know, they drank the Kool-Aid, so to speak.
4: Literally.
2: And they elected for you. Quite literally. That's funny, actually. But see, that happens all the time. I think it makes us cynical about the politics. And what concerns me about things that people say in the about the Bible, God helps those who help themselves. For example, James 4:6 says, God opposes the proud but gives grace to the humble. Apart from me, you can do nothing, John 15:5. There is an actual teaching in the Bible that God does help the helpless. He certainly will help the self-sufficient, but God can also help the helpless. Like if you find yourself in a predicament, you find yourself in a place in life where things are really terrible for you, for whatever the reason. Maybe you brought some stuff upon yourself with behaviors. Maybe things happened to you that you had no control over, and you're just living through it and you're going through it. It's not helpful when somebody says, well, God helps those who help themselves. It's important that we do our part, right? It's important. The Bible certainly says when it's talking about, you know, feeding people and making sure you feed the hungry, but that the one who doesn't work doesn't eat, right? That there is a place for making sure you are responsible and you do your part. But sometimes I think God helps those who help themselves. What do you do when you feel helpless? That's not a very helpful piece of advice. And what concerns me about that kind of thing is that it makes you cynical about God. Well, God said, I got to do it myself. Well, no, he didn't actually say that. And it turns out that God really does help the helpless. 888-528-2557, 888-528-2557. James and Covina, welcome to the Pastor Scott Show.
5: How you doing, Pastor Scott?
2: Good. James, how are you?
5: Doing well, sir. Doing well. Two things. One, that it gets easier being a Christian. As soon as it gets a little rough, It does not say that, by the way. It does not say that. But as soon as it gets a little rough with issues that come about, people fall away. It doesn't say that. It says, trust in the Lord with all of your heart, and he will direct thy path. So it doesn't say it's going to get easier. He said he's going to, if you trust in him, he'll direct you. And things will come a little bit more understanding with wisdom. Not, don't, it's all going to be all, you know, cake.
2: There's definitely an idea that like sometimes gets spread that, hey, if you come to Jesus, your life will be easier, which is kind of wild when you think of the fact that Jesus said, people are going to hate you because of me.
5: Exactly.
2: And he talks to us about persecution. And then we're commanded to pray for our persecutors, for those who persecute us. Why? Well, you know, inherent in that is you're going to get persecuted. And there are going to be people who don't like you. We're living in the most blessed place ever when it comes to being a Christian.
5: Absolutely.
2: You know, and I think that tide is turning, but we have had and I think some of it comes from that. You know, following Jesus, there's a lot of things in your life that get better because you're making good choices, right? There's just a matter of you make better, wise choices and your life is going to get better. You know, if you read the book of Proverbs, study that book and do what it says, your life's going to be better. But you can be an atheist and do that and still make better choices. That's a good call there, James. Thanks for calling. 888-528-2557. What's something you always thought was in the Bible but then found out it wasn't? You know, especially like a Christian cliche, and then something that when we discover it's not really true, or when we believe something's true, we believe that God promises something that he doesn't, then it can really hurt our faith or others who don't know the difference one way or the other. 888-528-2557. Randy in Oxnard, welcome to the Pastor Scott Show.
6: Hey, Pastor Scott. Yeah, here's a couple of things that I hear people say, and they really think it's out of the Bible, you know, especially people who are not actual, but
2: you know what, Randy?
6: One of them is,
2: go ahead. We kind of lost you there for a minute.
6: Oh, sorry. Couple things. One, people always say cleanliness is next to godliness.
2: Do people still say that? I know that people say that all the time, but where do you think people get that?
6: I'm not sure. It's probably from, you know, like another Benjamin Franklin almanac saying or something. The other thing I hear a lot is money is the root of all evil. And that's not what the scripture says.
2: That's right. And so what does the scripture actually say on that one?
6: Love of money, of course, is the root of all evil.
2: It's the love of money. And there's a big difference, right? Money itself is neutral, but the love of money is the root of all kinds of evil, you know, it says. And that matters. Exactly. That matters a lot. You know, it's okay to have money. It's what's your attitude about it. You know, are you a generous person? I know some Christians who are super generous and they have a super amount of money that I think God gives them because they give it away. And
6: absolutely,
2: you know, but I also know people who have a lot of money and they don't give anything away. You know, or there's a lot of money. You know, we're talking about all the fraud and everything in our culture right now. Why is that happening? And why isn't everybody up in arms about it? Because somebody's benefiting from that. The love of money that is the root of all evil. Why would you defraud hospice patients? Why would you defraud, you know, daycare centers? That's because you love money. That's why. Randy, thanks for calling the Pastor Scott Show. 888-528-2557, 888-528-2557. I'll say it slower. People say, you said it too fast. Well, I probably did.
7: What's wrong with that?
2: Well, then people don't hear it. 888-528-2557. What are some things that people believe the Bible says, but it doesn't actually say? Some Christian cliches that we get wrong, that we really should spell out better. And the reason is people get discouraged unnecessarily when they believe God is going to do something that God never promised to actually do. 888-528-2557 is the number. 888-528-2557 is the number on that. There's actually a bunch of these. And I'll tell you a story when we get back of, you know, one of those that hit me one time when somebody came in for a counseling appointment and she threw down one of these things that people say all the time. And she was clinging all of her hope to that phrase. And it's not in the scriptures at all. It's, in fact, not what the Bible teaches at all. 888-528-2557. 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
2: 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We're talking about bad promises. We started by talking about promises that politicians make that they don't even have the authority to make. Jose, you were telling me during the break that when you ran for class president, you promised to give out little teacher tickets that the teacher would give out for, like, doing good things. And what kind of a promise was that?
3: I mean, little kids, we're just so gullible at that age. I had no authority to give out tickets, but yet they believe me?
2: Uh-huh.
3: Come on.
2: Yep, and you won right there. See, and then were people grumpy with you afterward because you couldn't give those out? Hey, you promised.
3: Yeah, the anger probably lasted a week, and then, you know, they just forgot about it.
2: Then people get over it. See, and then you run again, and you promise the same thing again, and everyone's like, oh, yeah, he's going to do all of this, you know.
4: Well, you got an attitude with you, I'll tell you that.
2: That's what happens. You know, sometimes in the church, what we've been talking about is that Christians think that God promised certain things that he didn't promise. Things he never said. The Bible never says. 888-528-2557. I'll get to your calls on that here in just a second. 888-528-2557. Before we get your calls, I want to tell you about Sanctuary Metals. You know, we're living in this crazy time of politics, and a lot of people are uncertain with the stock market, with the war in Iran, all kinds of different things happening. And if you're a little bit older and you're thinking, I don't know about my retirement, I want to do something so that it is more secure. 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All right, this is Pastor Scott Show. Let's go to the phones here. Irma, welcome to the Pastor Scott Show. Hi, Irma. Go ahead.
5: Oh, hi. There's a saying that people think is in the Bible. Well, when people say, oh, God helps the early riser.
2: Oh, God helps.
5: Have you heard of it?
2: I think that's another Benjamin Franklin. Like, the early bird gets the worm.
5: I guess, because in Spanish says, Dios ayuda al que madruga. So, God helps the early riser. There you go.
2: So, where do you think that comes from? Is it primarily something that people might say in different cultures? God helps the early riser?
5: I think so, because I come from Mexico 50-some years ago, and I heard that all the time. I guess just to get people up and going. From their bed.
2: Well, I think there is something true to the fact that if you get up early, you're probably, you know, there are studies that say you get up early and you're more successful. You get your work done earlier. But it doesn't come.
5: Yeah,
2: it doesn't come from the.
5: Yeah,
2: it doesn't come from the Bible.
5: Definitely.
2: And you're probably getting a Spanish translation of "the early bird gets the worm." Benjamin Franklin. He's a smart guy,
5: yes,
2: Benjamin Franklin,
5: probably,
2: but
5: yes.
2: He is not a biblical writer. Nor was he a president, even though he's on the $100 bill. Thank you. Thank you, Irma, for calling. I think that's a really interesting one. The Bible does talk about getting up earlier in the morning. Very early in the morning, Jesus got up. He went to a solitary place to pray in Mark 1:30. 5 in the morning, Lord, you hear my voice, Psalm 5:3. There is definitely an advantage to getting up and praying and beginning your day that way. But there's no promises about getting up early and that somehow giving you any special spiritual benefit necessarily. 888-528-2557, Yellow Feather in downtown Los Angeles.
6: Hello, Pastor Scott. How are you, sir?
2: I'm good. Hey, let me ask you. You've called a couple times. Yellow Feather. Is that two names, one name? How does that work?
6: Well, one name.
2: And that's the name you go by? Is that actually your name or is it a nickname?
6: Yes. That's my grandfather named me.
2: No kidding. All right.
6: Yeah.
2: Okay, well, go ahead.
6: Okay. You know, there's a lot of talk about the church, you know, that the amount of Christians is going down. Well, I don't believe that. Because I haven't been to church in a long time, and I know a lot of Christians that don't go to church, that read the Bible, believe in the Bible, believe in the Word. I think it's just the attendance in the church that goes down.
2: Well, and there are lots of studies about that, and Yellow Feather, thanks for calling the Pastor Scott Show. The number of people identifying as Christians has been going down for a while, except that it has recently turned around. And the big reason it's turned around is Generation Z in particular is going to church at a higher number than any of the past couple of generations. So there's more people going to church. Now, there are some churches that people are fleeing from. And those churches are churches that don't teach from the scriptures or that denigrate the scriptures, basically. People are running from those. You know, if you're saying we believe in the Bible, but we think the Bible's not true. We think you don't have to believe in this part of the Bible. Well, people don't find that very attractive, ultimately. But what we're talking about here are things that Christians say all the time. Churchgoers, and they probably come from sermons. What are some things that get said that are not in the Bible that could cause somebody to have some cynicism about the Lord when the Lord doesn't come through on a promise that he never made? 888-528-2557. Marge and Whittier, welcome to the Pastor Scott Show.
7: Hi, Pastor Scott. Yeah, I don't know if anybody already said God helps those who help themselves.
2: Yep, we did. We said that one at the first, but you're right. That's a big one.
7: I didn't catch it. Okay, but this one, it's not necessarily a cliche, and I would venture to say that most Christians don't believe it, but some do, some faiths do, that there's purgatory.
2: Roman Catholicism teaches purgatory, and that, you know, but that would be a reason there are Protestants. We protest teachings like that. Purgatory is not in the Bible. You know, there is a couple of passages that get used in the Apocrypha. You know, Catholic Bible, there's extra books that are in there, but none of them actually say purgatory. Place that you go where you pay off your sins, basically, sort of in this this state. And so
7: one last chance, your last ditch effort to get.
2: Yeah, no, don't put any of your hopes upon that. It's not there. Marge,
7: I think it's in Maccabees or something
2: like
7: that.
2: It's in Maccabees, actually. You know all that stuff. Good for you. All right, thanks for calling. 888-528-2557. Dan in Simi Valley, welcome to the Pastor Scott Show.
8: Hi, Pastor Scott. Hey, how about this one? God never gives you more than you can handle.
2: That is probably the biggest one. I think Christians say that all the time. God will never give you more than you can handle. And I need everybody to listen.
8: I hate that.
2: There's nothing in the Bible that suggests that.
8: No, in fact, he gives you more than you can handle. Because life is more than you can handle.
2: Life is more than you can handle.
8: Somebody who gets, hit by a Mack truck, they could handle that.
2: Salvation is,
8: He gives you more than you can handle, so you have to depend on him.
2: That's right. Salvation is more than you can handle. And that was one of the things, Dan, thanks for calling the Pastor Scott Show. I was going to tell this story. A young woman come to my office, and I mean, every bad thing that can happen to you, she was in her mid-20s, everything that was happening, the abuse that she was getting from her parents, from her boyfriend, and she was now pregnant from a boyfriend who was beating her and then left, and her dog died. I mean, there was every possible thing you could think of, and then she looked me right in the eye, and she said, "But God won't give us more than we can handle." And I'll tell you what, it was one of the harshest, it's a lot longer than I'm giving it any time here for, one of the harshest life stories I've ever heard. And she was clinging to this idea that God won't give us any more than we can handle. That's not in the Bible. I think what people, quote is 1 Corinthians 10:13, he will not let you be tempted beyond what you can bear, that's about temptation. It's not about suffering. It's not about the hard things that we go through in life. You know, 2 Corinthians 1:8, we are under great pressure, far beyond our ability to endure. The biblical truth is sometimes life does exceed your ability to handle it, and therefore we depend on God. That's such an important thing, because I think a lot of people go through life thinking they just got to handle it on their own because God won't give me more than I can handle. No. You cast your anxieties upon the Lord. You rest in the Lord. You walk through those terrible times and suffering with the Lord, knowing that you have salvation in Christ one day, knowing that one day when you leave this earth, you will walk out of that grave the way Jesus did into everlasting life, and you have great hope in that, but that's only because of Jesus. That's a huge one right there. 888-528-2557. Art in San Bernardino, welcome to the Pastor Scott Show.
9: Yeah, thanks, Pastor Scott. Wow, what a great topic and things to bring.
2: Thanks, Art. Real quick, just about 30 seconds.
9: Yeah, just real quick, like I said before, God helps those who help themselves. But I think that what the underlying behind all of that is God wants us to know his word, not what somebody says or what makes you feel. He wants us to know him.
2: Yeah.
9: And so in the Old Testament, it says, my people perish for lack of knowledge. He wants us to know his word because based on his word, then nothing can move that. Nothing can move you from his truth.
2: That's right.
9: Somebody else may say something, but it's like, if it doesn't align, Paul was admonishing Timothy, test all things in light of scripture, in light of his word.
2: That's right.
9: And if it doesn't pass that test, then it's, don't receive it. I throw it away.
2: And that's, I think, a lesson for all of us in our faith, in different parts of our life, is that we can test things, and you can test what people say. Is it in the word or not? Is this what God really said? One of the things God has told us, thank you, Art, is that, and one of the things God desires is that we are present with him. He wants to be with us. You know, that is a message all the way through the scripture, that he wants to be with you, and then the promise is he'll be with you forever when you accept Jesus as your Savior. In the meantime, he's going to walk with you through the hard times that are coming. He's going to walk with you through the difficult things in this fallen world. But one of the things that we've got to get right is what God's promises are and what they are not. There's more, but we're out of time right now. Diane and Oscar and others, you can call back on Friday. Pastor Scott Show, go to PastorScottShow.com. We'll be right back. Stay tuned.
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15: With SRN News, I'm Ron Taylor. Iran's Revolutionary Guard Navy has warned of a heavy assault on one of the U.S. bases in the region if Iranian oil tankers or commercial vessels are attacked. Iranian State TV reporting the warning a day after the U.S. struck two Iranian oil tankers. Meanwhile, Bahrain says it has arrested dozens linked to Iran's Revolutionary Guard. The Persian Gulf country hosts the U.S. Navy regional headquarters. Britain is deploying a warship to the Middle East to protect commercial ships in the Strait of Hormuz once hostilities end. Diplomacy continues as several countries call for a sustainable agreement to end the war. More than a dozen earthquakes shook Brawley, California late last night, including a 4.4 magnitude quake that was felt across Southern California's inland area. The quakes come a day after a series of quakes rocked the area near the Redlands. This is SRN News.
16: The Answer. Breaking news. Los Angeles could use country clubs to generate hundreds of millions of dollars to fight homelessness and fix sidewalks. On Friday, City Councilman Adrian Nazarian introduced a parcel tax on private, nonprofit country clubs and golf courses in Los Angeles. There are only six with that designation, and altogether they pay $811,000 a year in property taxes on land worth $15 billion. Larry Marino in the Answer Newsroom.
17: Folks, we're here today interviewing Mr. Uncertainty. How are you today, good sir?
18: Well, I'm not sure.
17: What's it like to be so indecisive?
18: It has its ups and downs, just like the market. I used to be a cliche, but after decades of hard work, now everyone realizes my effect on the markets.
17: Indeed. So can you tell us how the markets will survive?
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1: 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If you want to join the conversation, we talk about issues of the day from a Christian perspective. Let's go to 14-1 or 14-2. 14-2.
2: When I got the call, it wasn't my call. I was just there to stop the traffic. And then a couple other officers that who knew my position as a pastor, they asked me to come over and talk with the guy. And I just engaged him in conversation. They didn't know what I was going to say. Nothing was scripted. I just, Spirit of God, and just shared with him my heart. I did not want to see him jump. And at that time, I did not believe he was going to jump. I just felt within myself that God was going to spare his life, and he did.
1: That is Officer Antonio Richardson, is a Jacksonville sheriff who also happens to be a pastor. And there's a viral video going around that shows the body cam video of him on the edge of a bridge talking to a person who was there to take his life, take his own life. And the interesting thing is that he wasn't there to be the one to help this person. He was there to just block traffic. And yet God used him to save this guy's life. Here's a little bit from the body cam video. It's about 40 minutes long, but we're just going to play it here for a few seconds for you. But this is what it sounded like when he went out there. He's not trained. This isn't his sort of area of expertise, but he was there to direct traffic. 14-1.
2: Whatever you're going through, man, you can get through it. No, listen, man, listen. Listen, you can get through this. Come on, let's talk about it for a minute.
3: You are more of a doctor.
2: Can I at least have a prayer with you? You believe in prayer, I know that. Just touch my hand. Just touch my hand, man. I'm praying with you. But if you jump, you're going to hurt other people. And they're going to be hurting just like you're hurting now. The cycle got to stop of hurt.
4: There you go, man.
2: Come on, man.
4: Come on, man. Come on, bro. Come on, man.
1: And the man didn't jump. And the end of that video, if you're watching at PastorScottShow.com, they embrace. And, you know, you can imagine it's 40 minutes long. It's very intense. It's a powerful story. So this police officer, he shows up. He's thinking that he's just going to be there to direct traffic. And then there are trained people who are going to come and talk to this guy and try to talk him off the bridge. And yet somebody says to him, "You are a pastor, right?" "Yeah." "Well, why don't you go out there?" And it's a great story. I'll let you hear more about it in a second. But it got me thinking, what about you? You know, I keep thinking about this with this story. The officer didn't wake up that morning thinking, you know, today I'm going to save somebody's life. You know, or today God is going to use me in this specific place. But he was in the right place at the right time, and he had the right words. And he believes God put him there, that he believes that God put him there specifically to do this. And I wanted to ask you, have you ever had a moment where you just knew that suddenly you found yourself in a place where you realized, I'm supposed to be here right now. I'm the one who's supposed to say something. I'm the one who's supposed to step in. And you felt like God was giving you a nudge to do that. Have you ever had a moment where you felt God nudge you to do something and then it turned out, wow, I am so glad that I did, because you really saw the Lord work in somebody's life? Tell us that story. 888-528-2557. 888-528-2557. And it doesn't have to be dramatic, like a bridge moment. You save somebody's life. Maybe you just entered into a conversation. Maybe you paid for somebody's lunch and it changed their life. Maybe there was just a time where you found yourself someplace and realized you're there at the exact right time. 888-528-2557, 888-528-2557. Call now if you've got one of those stories. Here's a little bit more.

0: from Antonio Richardson. He went on Fox News and he was talking about this 14-3.
1: The conversation lasted, the whole ordeal lasted about 40 minutes of just engaging him. There were times where, you know, he was at the edge. I thought he might have jumped, and I was afraid, but I was praying and God spared his life, and we connected, and as a result of that connection, he didn't jump, and that's what it's all about.
0: You know, he would have to be terrified. This isn't, you know, he's a police officer. He probably has some experience in this area, but it's not really what his role was there. His role was just to stop traffic. And yet, it turns out he's a pastor. Coincidence, right? I think not. And he developed a relationship with this guy. Let's go to 14-4.
1: During the conversation, he had told me his love for his family, his concern for them. And because he had that concern, I knew that that would be the basis of us giving him hope for tomorrow. He was going through some things, and he did not want to hurt his family. Though he wanted to hurt himself at the time, he didn't want to hurt his family. And that's what the tool that was able to be used.
0: You know what I think is so interesting is he credits the Holy Spirit for helping him know what to say. You know, in these circumstances, you don't always say the same thing, right? Maybe that person doesn't have a family. So, hey, you're going to hurt your family. Well, it doesn't work if that's not really a concern of theirs. But in this case, he used this officer, Antonio Richardson, Jacksonville sheriff, to say exactly what he needed to hear to not take his life. It's a beautiful story. So I think that God does this kind of thing all the time, not necessarily to save lives. So it doesn't have to be a big story, but what's a story in your life where you know that for some reason God used you in a specific circumstance, that you just were there, it wasn't a coincidence that God put you there on purpose and nudged you to get involved, and you did, and God worked something out. 888-528-2557. 888-528-2557. Rosie in San Diego, welcome to the Pastor Scott Show.
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0: Hi, Rosie.
2: Kind of fun with that. This pastor was in Jacksonville, and I went to Orlando from San Diego back in 2024. During my small group, I just had this feeling like I needed to stop going and do something else, that God was wanting me to do something else. I didn't know what it was, but I just took that step, that leap of faith, and I decided to go to the Chosen Con that was in Orlando, Florida. And while I was there, standing in line, waiting to go to a meet and greet, we were waiting in line. This lady was behind me. She was talking to some gentleman behind her. I wanted to kind of interject. I was there by myself, but I was waiting for a good time to kind of, you know, get into their conversation.
0: Yeah.
2: And I just felt like something said, talk to her, talk to her, talk to her. So while we were waiting in line, we came parallel with the woman's restroom. So I asked her, I turned when they had a pause in their conversation. I said, would you mind holding my spot? I thought, oh, what a great opportunity to, now I can say something to her. So she did. She held my spot. So when I came back, I thanked her, and we started talking. And come to find out, she asked me where I was from, and I said, oh, a suburb of San Diego. And she said, I asked her where she was from. She goes, me too. And I said, oh, great. And she told me her town, and I went, oh, my goodness, you're, like, in the same town I'm from. Didn't know this woman from anything. We just started talking. We just, you know, just seemed like a nice, pleasant thing to do. We were there excited, and so as it turns out, she lives only 4 miles away from me, and I brought her to our church. She goes to our church, and she goes to my small group.
0: Now, was she already a believer before that?
2: I believe she was, but she hadn't found a church, or maybe, I'm not really quite sure why she wasn't going to church. I never really asked her, but I know that she had questions about it.
0: Yeah.
2: And so, but she did.
0: We're losing your connection here, Rosie. We're losing your connection, but I thank you for calling and sharing that story. 888-528-2557. So God, for whatever reason, Rosie decides to go across the country and to go to this Chosen Con. Must be about the Chosen TV show, right? It must be what that is. Convention about that. Do they have conventions about that? Do people dress up as the characters like the Star Trek ones? How does that go? Anyway, I'm laughing at my own joke there. I think that's, you know, I would really like to know Rosie's, or, you know, what her neighbor thinks of all of that, that she happens to meet somebody by circumstance across the country at this thing who lives in the same neighborhood, and now she's back in church. Now she's back in the fellowship. God used that situation to bring somebody back in the fellowship. That's amazing. That can't be a coincidence, right? 888-528-2557, 888-528-2557. DeRusso, is that your name in Yucaipa?
3: Yes.
0: Hi, DeRusso. Welcome to the Pastor Scott Show.
3: Thank you. Well, I had two situations that were very intense. It was strange. One of the incidents was I had a friend who I told her I was going to go to the hospital with her. We ended up staying till like 4 a.m. So it was like hours. One of the times I had to excuse myself, you know, go to the restroom. I'm in the restroom and all of a sudden the stall next to me, there was a big, I mean, like a big sound. Uh-huh. I'm like, what is going on? And I noticed they had a friend with them and they were talking to him, but I didn't know what it was. So I come out of my stall to wash my hands and I look over. I was like, oh my goodness. This lady says, please hurry, go get somebody. This woman did not even know she was pregnant.
0: Oh, she had a baby?
3: And the baby fell in the toilet.
0: Oh,
3: my gosh. She had a baby. The baby fell in the toilet while she was using the restroom. I was like, what? So I ran real quick to get somebody, and I came back to sit down with my friend, and she said, you have the strangest look on your face. So I told her what happened. Then there was another situation. I was in the hospital. My husband's brother was in the hospital. I ran to the car because I forgot something. I'm coming back, and this car just swirls around like real fast, and this guy jumps out of the car, and then he tries to get his mom back in the car. He said, could you please help me? And I said, yeah, I'll help. And so I tried to keep the mother in the car. He goes to get someone to help. He's in the emergency area. So somebody comes out. And they see, sir, your mom is drunk. She's intoxicated.
0: Uh-huh.
3: And so they couldn't really do much. They didn't really do a whole lot. So he ended up calling the police. But when they asked her to come with them, she was not cooperating. So they ended up putting her in cuffs. And she was like, ow, he hurt. And so he tried to say something to the police. And I pulled him back. I said, no. Let them do what they're doing.
0: Mm-hmm.
3: They need to do it this way so they can help her. You want her to be helped, right? So I talked them down, and so they ended up leaving. And I was like, wow.
0: And you feel like you were there for that particular moment to really stop somebody maybe from doing something stupid.
3: Right.
0: In that case.
3: Or from her running out of the car. It was crazy.
0: Right.
3: But I was blessed to be able to help, because it was pretty serious.
0: You know, both of those circumstances are so unusual, but it's great to have the right person there, because sometimes people just ignore it, right? They're just like, not my business, right? Not my problem, man. I'm out of there. DeRusso, thanks for calling and sharing that on the Pastor Scott Show, 888-528-2557. Dee Dee in San Diego, welcome to the Pastor Scott Show.
4: Hi, Pastor Scott. Thank you.
0: Hi, Dee Dee. Go ahead.
4: So I was in San Diego with my boyfriend. This was years ago, and we had a fight. And so it was late at night, and I was so angry I left, and I started walking on foot and just hit the freeway. It was like 1 o'clock in the morning, maybe. And I lived in San Bernardino, and I was going to go. And I'm like, this is nuts.
0: That's a what long am I walk.
4: But I,
0: yeah.
4: It was a lot. Yeah, and it was dark. And so I got on the freeway and hitchhiked, got a ride, and then they dropped me off on the wrong freeway, so now I'm in Riverside, and I'm supposed to go the other way, and it was about 5 o'clock in the morning by the time I got to Riverside, going, what am I doing? And I was walking over a bridge, and this guy from the street driving down goes, what are you doing? And he's yelling at me on the bridge, and so he came and picked me up and gave me a ride home. We ended up just chit-chatting all night, and I always, you know, talk about God. I talk about my faith. He's in me, and I can't I can't stop.
0: Uh-huh.
4: But so the guy came back like a few months later, and he told me that night he was on his way to go kill himself. And he saw me walking on the bridge and
0: no kidding.
4: Wanted to help me.
0: So if you don't have this fight with your boyfriend And you don't have the ridiculous idea to walk from San Diego to San Bernardino.
4: Yes.
0: This guy may not be alive.
4: Yeah, it was incredible.
0: That's incredible. So you kept in touch, right? He was able to get back in touch with you somehow. So what was his life like at that point?
4: He had moved back in with his parents and went back to school, college, and he was motivated to do the right thing. And it was just a long time ago. But yeah, because he dropped me off at my house.
0: Yeah.
4: So he knew where I lived when he came back, and he knocked on my door one day and said, "Yeah, I just want to let you know."
0: No,
4: you know,
0: kidding.
4: Your faith. Yeah.
0: Well, so great that he came back. But that's a great, great story. And you shared the gospel with him. I don't know where he was at with that, but he heard it.
4: Yes. Yeah, absolutely.
0: You know, well, Dee Dee, that's a great story. Great story. thanks for calling the Pastor Scott Show. 888-528-2557. 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What's an area in your life where you found yourself in a circumstance that you feel like God put you there? That it's not just in your own head, right? That you had an opportunity to really impact somebody's life because you happen to be at that spot right there, and you think God did that on purpose. 888-528-2557. 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
5: Hi, Pastor Scott. I'm not a newcomer. This is Lisa Musso.
0: Hi, Lisa.
5: This topic really brings back... Hi!
0: How are you?
5: It brings back an amazing memory. I'm doing so great. I love stories like this. I'm sure it's not me that's experienced this only, but I was at an abortion mill many years ago in Orange, California, and there were guards there. They're guarding the abortion mill, and I was standing on one side of the parking lot, and this crazy-looking guy on rollerblades and a helmet and just sporadically rollerblading towards me, and I'm like, oh, my goodness, who is this guy? And he came up to me, and he said, "See that lady way on the other side of the parking lot? Because she would have taken an alternate route where I couldn't have seen her."
0: Mm-hmm.
5: I said, "Yeah." He said, "She's here to abort her baby."
0: Huh.
5: So I could not walk onto the parking lot because it was private property. So I ran around the entire block and ran to the other side of the building, up through the other side of the parking lot. And I called out to her, and I was calling out to her, and she looked at me, and she walked up to me, and I shared the gospel with her, and I shared about the life of her baby, and her baby is alive today. She chose life, and there would have been no way that I would have seen that lady had that not that crazy young man come up on his rollerblades. And I'm thinking, you know what? He had to have been an angel to tell me about her, because I would have not seen her. And she chose life.
0: That's a great story. Those kinds of things happen all the time. You know, that kind of story. I think God is saving the lives of babies because of things like that and crazy people on rollerblades. Maybe they are an angel. If you're an angel and you get that kind of assignment, you're like, do I get to be on rollerblades? Yes.
5: Ooh,
0: I don't know how that works.
5: I would totally do that.
0: Lisa, that's a great story. Thank you for calling and sharing that that story. 888-528-2557. 888-528-2557. What is a time in your life where you found out that you were just in the right place at the right time? Maybe something big happened and you happened to be there, and you know that God put you there to do something. Doesn't have to be a huge deal like saving a life. Maybe it is. But maybe it's you shared the gospel, or maybe you just helped somebody through a difficult circumstance, but you were the right person, right? That it's not just something that anybody could have done. It's something that you feel like, you know what? I was the right person to be there. 888-528-2557. Jackie in Compton, welcome to the Pastor Scott Show.
6: Hi. God really is good. These stories. My story is just a couple of months ago, my car battery broke on me, and it was late at night. I was in a Ralph's parking lot, and I had to walk to get help, and I don't usually walk around at that time. I came to get help, and the person said, "No, I'm not going to help you." So I was like, "Well, I'm just going to walk back and see if I can find somebody to help me out." And I'm walking. This is like 12:30 at night, and I usually don't do that. So I'm walking, and you know, I'm really stressed out. It's like I couldn't believe that my friend wouldn't help me. And I was like, wow, Lord, what is going to happen now? Please help me with my car. And I saw this young girl walking towards me, and the car pulled up. It was another man, and he was demanding her to get in the car. And she's like, "No, I don't want to get in the car. Leave me alone. Please leave me alone. Leave me alone." And then I'm watching this happen in front of me, and I was like, oh, my gosh. Next thing I know, she runs to me, mom. And she grabs me and she goes, that's my mom. Leave me alone. And I was like, yeah, leave her alone. I'm her mom. Leave us alone. You know, just leave us alone. And, come to find out her mom kicked her out of the car. She was 15 years old. They had a problem and, you know, she didn't know what she was going to do. She didn't know anything about God. She said she goes to church, but she doesn't really believe in it.
0: Yeah.
6: And she walked with me to the car. I wouldn't leave her alone. And I prayed with her and accepted God.
0: That's amazing.
6: And I took her home to her grandma's house. I gave her a ride.
0: Good for you,
6: Jackie. I got me a job. A friend came, and yeah, I know it's tough.
0: I'm almost out of time, but that's such a great story. Had your car not broken down, and you decided to walk around in the middle of the night, this wouldn't have happened.
6: Exactly.
0: That's the kind of story that I'm talking about. I think that God uses us often with these circumstances, and I think not everybody would have been available to that young lady. 888-528-2557. Pastor Scott Show are live on Tuesday. We'll be right back with all of your calls. Stay tuned.
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12: With SRN News, I'm Ron Taylor. Iran's Revolutionary Guard Navy has warned of a heavy assault on one of the U.S. bases in the region if Iranian oil tankers or commercial vessels are attacked. Iranian State TV reporting the warning a day after the U.S. struck 2 Iranian oil tankers. Meanwhile, Bahrain says it has arrested dozens linked to Iran's Revolutionary Guard. The Persian Gulf country hosts the U.S. Navy regional headquarters. Britain is deploying a warship to the Middle East to protect commercial ships in the Strait of Hormuz once hostilities end. Diplomacy continues as several countries call for a sustainable agreement to end the war. More than a dozen earthquakes shook Brawley, California late last night, including a 4.4 magnitude quake that was felt across Southern California's inland area. The quakes come a day after a series of quakes rocked the area near the Redlands. This is SRN News.
13: The answer. Breaking news.
14: The California Department of Health says at least one of the people on a cruise ship stricken by a deadly hantavirus outbreak is from California. The news comes as that person returned to the state.
15: The risk is extremely low of anyone in California coming into contact with, you know, the return travelers that have come back here, particularly because it's been a very coordinated effort with the California Department of Public Health.
14: That's an infectious disease physician at Stanford. Larry Marino in the Answer Newsroom.
15: The risk is...
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2: 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We're talking about the opportunities that somehow come upon us in life to do something, and then we think that God put us there on purpose, that there's, it's not just, you're doing what you normally 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
3: Hi, I'm the guy that won the book last week by saying Batman Dark Knight.
2: Oh, and you caused the big controversy about, we think you were right about that, that I sold you it was the Michael Keaton Batman, but we think you were actually right. It probably was the Dark Knight.
3: Yeah.
2: But see, I'm glad I gave you the book anyway. So we worked it out, right?
4: I'm the bad guy?
2: No, we got it all completely right. All right, go ahead, Tim.
3: Anyway, people say I've lived several lives, and I used to sing in heavy metal bands back and forth. I rededicated my life. And I had this guitar player named Bam Bam. And so basically we ended our relationship. We had played together for a number of years, and we ended in a fight, a fist fight. And so I lost contact with him. And during that time, I'd probably say we hadn't talked in 10 years, but during that time, I rededicated my life to the Lord, started singing in the Shadow Mountain Choir at David Jeremiah's church, Shadow Mountain.
2: Yeah.
3: And it's on TV every Sunday morning. And so my friend, for a job, he was a home nurse, like a home care nurse. And he told me that he called me up one day and he said, "This is Bam Bam. And before you hang up on me, I want to let you know, I've been watching you on TV for a while." And he says, "You're always in the front row, right?" I said, "Yeah, yeah." He says, "Hey, man, I want to know how I can get away from these drug addicts and alcoholics like the other musicians that he was running around with." I said, "Well, okay, Bam, start coming to church." And so not only did that help him to give his life to the Lord, he started coming to Shadow Mountain, but it also reunited him and I in a different way.
2: That is an incredible story. That's a great story. So Bam Bam sees you, and he was your guitar player, not your drummer, right? It seems like Bam Bam ought to be the drummer.
3: Right, guitar player, yeah.
2: So Bam Bam sees you on the David Jeremiah telecast, and you're in the choir. That's an incredible story. And it starts, and your friendship is restored. He comes to Jesus, comes to church. That's amazing.
3: Yeah, and he started playing in worship bands. You know, it was like really, really cool.
2: That is so incredible. See, do you feel like, you know, at the end of the day, why did you join that choir?
3: I joined because I was just fresh out of heavy metal, and to tell you the honest truth,
2: it's kind of the opposite.
3: They were wearing choir robes, and I would look at myself in the mirror, going, "I am so not about this." I felt like a fish out of water. I was like, you know, I was used to $1,000 leather outfits and things like that. And to take that and put on a choir robe, it was so humbling.
2: I bet that was. You know, so the
3: it was very humbling.
2: So the Lord is doing something with you, but the real reason he wanted you to put on that robe was Bam Bam.
3: Yeah, and there's probably been a number of others that because I would have people come up to me and go, "I've seen you from somewhere. Well, do you watch TV on Sunday mornings?" Like, "Oh, yeah, yeah. Yeah, you're in the choir." I'm like, "Yeah."
2: Are you like conspicuously like right there behind the like, Jeremiah's shoulder or something? You must be right front and center on that show.
3: Well, I left 13 years ago, or maybe even more than that. I left the choir. I was in it for 13 years, and then I left it to do to head up some worship bands. Actually, I wasn't lead in worship bands. I was backup, which is fine with me.
2: Sure.
3: I didn't ever really want the front spotlight anyway.
2: Well, that is a great story. Tim, that's exactly the kind of story I'm talking about. I think God does this kind of stuff all the time. That's an incredible story.
3: Yeah.
2: We should send that along, Jose, to David Jeremiah's people. I mean, that's a pretty cool story right there. Tim, thanks for calling the Pastor Scott Show with that story. 888-528-2557. 888-528-2557. So you join the choir. You don't want to put on the robe, but you do because you're humbling yourself before the Lord. But I think God does that. I think the reason sometimes, the real reason, I mean, that's a big choir. They don't need you on there. The real reason is Bam Bam right there. Do you think Bam Bam's married to Pebbles? Because that would be really cool. 888-528-2557. 888-528-2557. Gregory in Long Beach, welcome to the Pastor Scott Show.
4: 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Thank you, Pastor Scott. Thank you.
2: Yeah, go ahead.
4: Pleasure to be on your show.
2: Thank you.
4: Yeah, many, many years ago, I had an old high school girlfriend. She and I got reacquainted. And she let me know that she was into the nursing field, and she was shortly about to take her state board test to where she could be certified as a nurse for the state of Illinois. And so I suggested, why don't you come to California, and I'll help you work on your questions and answers or whatever. And so she took me up on it, came out to California for a month, and threw some books at me and said, hey, ask me any questions out of these books, and I got to know the answer, and we'll work on that for a few days and see how it goes. So we tried that, and it worked out well, and she stayed a couple of weeks longer and went back to Chicago and failed at the clinicals. So after that, it separated us for a while, but she got within the limitations of when she could retake that test. And she called me up a little bit later and said, hey, I'm going to retake the test. I'm here, you know, back here in Chicago, but I got a problem. My daughter, who's a senior in high school, has gotten pregnant, so I need you to come to town, and I need you to explain to her that she can't have this baby right now because I got to pass my clinicals this time. It's my second try. And if you'll help me out with that, then perhaps we could pursue our relationship a little with a little more strength. I said, for sure, I'll do it. So she buys a ticket. I fly to Chicago. And then I get in there that evening. It's late in the evening. The daughter is kind of looking at me helter-skelter like, what the hell is this guy here for? And anyway, push come to shove, the night comes, and that night she says, hey, I'm going to leave for work to say I got to run an errand in the morning. I'm going to leave you here with my daughter. She's going to fix you breakfast. You talk to her and talk her into having this abortion. I said, no problem, we'll do. So morning comes, she gets up, she leaves. The daughter is fixing me breakfast. I'm sitting at the table. She finishes the fixing the breakfast. She sits down and sits and looks me square in the eyes and says, hey, I know what you're here for, so what's your skit? What you going to do? I said, no, you don't. I'm here to tell you that, you know what? Don't have this abortion. Have this baby. But here's what I want you to do. I want you to understand that you do not know anything about being a young mother. And your mother's going to be very upset with me for giving you this advice because this is contrary to what I agreed to do with her. But promise me that you'll take her advice on everything and promise and swear to her that this won't affect your schooling. You're going to graduate. You're going to raise your child as best you can with her advice, and everything is going to go fine. And so the mother comes home, finds out I betrayed her, and what the daughter and I really talked about, kicks me out, throws me throws my suitcase and everything right out of the door, and I'm flying back to Chicago. Years later, I get a job with Amtrak as a sleeping car attendant. I roll back into Chicago because that was one of my main places. That's my home. And I get a knock at the door. And I go to open my hotel door, you know, on my labor with Amtrak. And there she is at the door. She says, hey, I got a surprise for you. And I go, what in the world is this? And she brings in the baby.
2: No kidding.
4: Her daughter had the baby. She had fulfilled all the promises that she promised to me when we separated. And she came in and she handed me the baby and said, if it had not been for you, Greg, this baby would not be here. We want to thank you. And I just cried holding the baby, and the baby was, it was one of the most wonderful moments of my entire life. You know, the daughter came in and said, thanks so much. And my mom is here, and we just all three sat down on the hotel bed and cried. And I just think that God put me in that place to do that, and And I'm glad I listened, and I'm glad the baby is here, and she's a grown woman now today.
2: Greg, that is an incredible story. That's one of the best stories I've ever heard right there. So why? What caused you to say, you know what, I'm not going to convince you of this. I'm going to tell
4: when
2: you to keep the baby.
4: Sat down at the table, when she sat down at the kitchen table and gave me my breakfast and sat directly opposite from me and looked me in my eyes and said, I know what you're here for.
2: Wow.
4: And I said, wow, she can't. She can't possibly know what I'm here for. She's a child. She can't outdo me, outsmart me. And so I said, I gotta go to God for this. And then the rest is, I just said, hey, don't do the abortion. Don't do it. I know you think that's what I'm here for, but I'm not. I'm here to tell you, you can do this. You can do this, and your mom can pass these clinicals, and everything is going to work out. And she turned out to be a nurse. She followed in her mother's footsteps, and she became a nurse.
2: You know what? This is such a great story for so many layers of reasons. Yes. You just cut through all the different lies, and the Lord has used you in such an amazing way. Greg, that is a great story. Greg, can I send you something? Can I send you a gift from the Pastor Scott Show?
4: Yes, you can, please, sir.
2: All right, hold on. We've got to get your name and address, and we'll do that. We'll do that.
4: We'll do.
2: Greg, thank you. Thank you for calling and sharing that story. See, That's emotional, that story, that God intervened. He didn't even go there to do that. He didn't go there saying, I'm not going to tell this girl to have the abortion. I'm going to go ahead and do it. And at that moment, God intervenes. And he's the right guy. How many people would have changed their mind at that moment? How many people would have done what he does? I think God called him for that purpose, and look how it turned out. And all the lies that people say about, well, if I have the baby, you know, my whole life's ruined, and I won't be able to have my career, and I won't do that. Look at the blessing that was there because they did the right thing. Greg, that's a great story. All right, a bunch of people on hold. I got to take a break. Danny, Stephen, Nancy, Helen, Stephen, two Stephens, Julie, Ray, a bunch of people. We'll try to get to as many as possible when we come back in just a moment on the Pastor Scott Show. 888-528-2557 is the number, 888-528-2557. 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It'll be on there at PastorScottShow.com. We'll be back in just 4 minutes. Don't go away.
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2: 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Phone number is 888-528-2557. 888-528-2557. We're talking about those moments in life where you were in a particular place that you think God put you there for a reason because you've impacted somebody's life. And you didn't expect to do that. It just God put you there or stepped in and put you into somebody's story and changed their life one way or the other. Or maybe your life. Somebody changed yours. 888-528-2557. A lot of people on hold, so I want to get to as many as I can. And I have a personal announcement to make also here in just a minute. 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
8: Hi, Pastor Scott. Thank you. I appreciate it so much. Very much. I do air conditioning, and, you know, at work, we kind of opportunists as Christians, and we have this opportunity to talk to people, encourage people, you know.
2: Yeah.
8: And we kind of sometimes got that nudge, you know, to be bold. So anyway, this gentleman called me to do his air conditioning. It was a commercial building around COVID. When COVID was at its peak and a lot of people were passing away and losing their businesses. And I got up on the roof and I started doing these air conditioning units for a client. And when I came down, I saw the owner, nice guy, always talked to him, very friendly. And I told him, how you doing, Mike? And he snapped. He just went off on me. He says, not good, you know. And, you know, I just kind of like felt like that's not like him. And, you know, he said some bad language. And and so I had to go in his office to get paid or to give him my receipt. And when I went in his office, I told him, how you doing? And he had his gun right next to his desk. And he says, you know what? I don't know how to put it to you, but I just like want to end it right now. I want to end it. And I felt scary. And I said, I better not leave him alone.
2: Yeah.
8: And so I was already in that bind, you know, and so then I kind of like want to catch a seat and kind of chat with him. And I saw his family, portrait, and got a beautiful family, kids, and putting them to college. And he was telling me, I don't know how to put it to you, but I felt like committing suicide 3 times. This was the third, he said. So the first time was when I lost my manager from the store. And the second was when I lost my dad. And now it came up on me again because I was closed like for 6 weeks. He didn't know how he was going to make ends meet and pay his employers. He had about a dozen or more employers. And I just sat down and I said, look at that beautiful family. How can you do this or even consider it? You're going to hurt them because they need you. They depend on you. They look up to you and the employers. And he says, just that this whole heart, you know, he's telling me about the pain he's going through. And you know, he wasn't moving merchandise because his business was closed. And long story short, I was praying with him and he cried on my shoulder. And not that he accepted Christ. He was a believer. And he thanked me. He said, you know, I'm not going to do this. And he put the gun away. He says, I never bring this weapon because I don't like guns. But this day he bought it. He said, because of abundance of security, you know, because he was opening and staying late all by himself. But that day he had it right next to him. And I said, I don't want to leave the shop and then, you know, hear the news about
2: what
8: the
2: happened?
8: Tragedy. So I prayed over him, and he said he's not going to do it. He didn't do it. He's still pushing on and pressing on. And I really think I was there at the moment to give him encouraging words. I shared the gospel with him.
2: Yeah.
8: And it's not the first time. I'm sure that God uses us. I mean, for us, it's a miracle, but these are things God does. He put people in strategic places.
2: It could have been anybody there to work on the air conditioning unit or something, and they wouldn't have prayed with him necessarily, or he might not have even talked to them.
8: Right. I just felt that nudge, and I said, you know, I better talk to him because And not that I'm a professional at this, but we have a prison ministry in our church at Calvary Chapel and a juvenile home. And you see a lot of kids that are, I just told them, at a show of hands, can you tell me if any of you contemplated or even attempted?
2: Yeah.
8: Suicide, and all the hands go up.
2: Wow.
8: And so it's a big deal.
2: So somehow the Lord's using you in that.
8: Yeah.
2: Area.
8: Yeah.
2: Yeah. Well, Danny, thank you for calling and sharing that story. I'm so glad you were there for him. And that's another example of where God puts us in these circumstances in people's lives and gives us a little nudge. Sometimes it's a shove into a circumstance where we would not have imagined we should be there or not even imagined that we could make a difference. And then we do. Nancy and Laverne, welcome to the Pastor Scott Show. Hi, Nancy. Go ahead.
9: Hello, Dr. Scott.
2: Hello.
9: I'm sorry, Pastor Scott.
2: Doctor is Hello. Just fine. I will take it.
9: Okay, well, I have a story. I lost a son in a motorcycle accident. It was in 2014, it was a real hard hit for us. He was a mechanic and worked on motorcycles. So when we heard the news, I was so devastated, but praise God, I was at a church taking care of children while women were in a Bible study. So my daughter came to tell me the news. I was in a church involved with just a lot of women around me, three pastors were there. So I really thank God, but I think the hardest thing was that it was something that he was taken away. So it wasn't like he was in the hospital where I could tell him bye or anything, and that really was painful for me and our family. But God did something so amazing. I was on my way to the city of Temecula, or Wildomar, with my other son, and I saw this gentleman riding his motorcycle pretty much, good distance from myself. And this Porsche came up and went right in front of him, put his brakes on, and the gentleman flew. He flew, and he hit the ground, and his bike was nowhere. It was just a mess. Well, I got off my car in the freeway, and I just ran to him. I just ran to him and I held him, and he was trying to get up, and I said, you can't get up, you can't. And like I said, I didn't even think about the cars behind me could have killed me and my other son. I just felt so compelled to go and help that young man. When I turned around to look at the back, there was four lanes. So these four cars were, they just stopped there. They had their lights on us. And the last lane, cars were going through, but these four cars stood there until a police officer and the ambulance came to rescue this young man. And I thank God, because I couldn't hold my son that day. I think that's the thing that was hard.
2: Yeah.
9: And my father said, Mom, if you would have been there, it would have been worse for you to hold Jacob. And I said, I know, but when God did that, and I said, well, God, I didn't get to hold my son, God, but you allowed me to hold another son, somebody's son, Lord. So I really was so thankful to the Lord.
2: And how meaningful is that, even to this other person? Do you know what happened to him?
9: I don't know. Yeah. The police officers came and said, we're hungry. Can you please get on the freeway and start going, start...
2: Yeah. Well, that's a blessing for you, and I'm sure it was a blessing for him in one way or another. And, God does some amazing things, even just to give us some peace, even in the midst of that tragedy that happened to you and your family. Mm-hmm. Nancy, thanks for calling and sharing that story with us about how God does things. God is still working in our world all the time. When we hear these stories, and I know there's a whole bunch more that we have, God has a plan for things. We say that sort of as a cliche. We were talking earlier about the cliches that are out there, that we might say too often. But at the same time, to know that God is working in your life. I'll tell you a story from my life. I had... came down to San Diego, moved down there from Riverside, where I went to UC Riverside, and I went to law school for a while before getting into ministry. And when I moved down there, I kept running into this woman. I met her at church actually one time, but then I didn't see her again for months. And then I met her at a gas station. She was, for some reason, I recognized her, and we chatted for a while at this gas station. And then I went out with a whole bunch of people from church. A lot of us didn't know each other. It was a big young adult group, and she showed up there, and she was sitting across from me in the table there, so we got to know each other a little bit. And then I didn't see her again for a long period of time. And there were just all these weird times. We were just all around the big city, right? I ran into her in random places. And one time I went with a bunch of friends to a play. And I happened to notice down this aisle where I was going to sit a friend of mine. And he was on a date. And one of the most embarrassing things that can happen to you on a date is when, you know, 10 or 15 of your other friends show up for that date unexpectedly. And I go down there and I see that he's on a date. And then I see this same woman there. That's his date. Now, the funny part is that I'm not sure that she knew it was a date. And I knew my friend well enough to know that he might not have communicated that very well. Anyway, I'm sitting next to her in this play, and we had a great time. We laughed about things. We made fun of people on the stage, and my friend was getting a little bit irritated because she was talking to me and not talking to him. In fact, in the intermission, I thought it was so rude that her and I were having such a great time. I moved. I traded seats with somebody because I just thought it was inappropriate. Well, can I tell you something? You probably figured this out, and there's a lot more coincidences, but I married that girl. I married her 25 years ago today. So today is my 25th wedding anniversary, and we got better plans to celebrate over the summer when we can do something with the kids and go away for the weekend and stuff like that. We'll do something tonight. But Christy, I love you. I'm so glad that God put you in my life 25 years ago today, and it was a great day, our wedding day. And 25 years. I'm looking forward to the next 25 years, honey. And I look forward to seeing you here pretty soon. And I couldn't be more grateful that God put you in my life and that we, as a part of our story, all those coincidences where we just kept running into each other in town. And I would like to thank my other buddy for asking you out on that date on that particular day. All right, this is the Pastor Scott Show. Helen, Stephen, Julie, Ray, and others, we won't get your calls, but on Friday, we do Open Line Friday. You can bring this up. I think these stories are amazing about what God is doing and definitely want to hear those stories. And I know you understand that today, since it's my anniversary, I needed to make sure I say all that. So Christy and the boys, we'll see you here in a few minutes. 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
13: With SRN News, I'm Ron Taylor. The British military says a boat carrier caught fire after being hit by an unknown projectile just off the coast of Qatar. The United Kingdom Maritime Trade Operations Center says the attack Sunday caused a small fire on the ship, which was extinguished. The attack happened about 26 nautical miles northeast of Qatar's capital, Doha. The UK MTO says there were no reported casualties. It's the latest attack on vessels in the Persian Gulf since a shaky ceasefire stopped fighting between the United States and Iran. A hantavirus-stricken cruise ship with more than 140 people on board has arrived at Tenerife in Spain's Canary Islands off the coast of West Africa. The passengers and some of the crew are to disembark on the island under strict safety precautions. Authorities have said those who will disembark will have no contact with the local population in the area. This is SRN News.
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14: Governor Gavin Newsom is wanting to hear the public's thoughts on AI. For the first time, he's opening Engaged California to the public. Newsom says it's a first in the nation digital democracy program that will allow people to have a seat at the table in shaping decision-making and state policy when it comes to artificial intelligence. Officials say that since California is home to 33 of the top 50 AI companies in the world. Larry Marino in the Answer Newsroom.
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2: Larry Elder here, the sage from South Central, the Prince of Pico Union, the czar of common sense, the great Eldersky, Don Lorenzo. Welcome to the program. No victocrats allowed because we've got a country to save. 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
6: 888-971-SAGE, 888-971-7243. I am Larry Elder. We are Salem News Channel. So much to get to between now and the close of the program. Democrat Minority Leader Hakeem Jeffries doubles down on calling for maximum warfare against Trump, his term not mine. We're going to talk about the L.A. mayoral debate, where Spencer Pratt, the outsider, scored a number of zingers. James Carville says there's nothing legit about the Supreme Court. Nothing legit about the Supreme Court. A conservative leader in the UK is calling out anti-Semitism in Britain. Democrat Congresswoman brags about trying to get oil to Cuba in defiance of Trump's embargo. We're going to talk about the actor slash entrepreneur Gwyneth Paltrow, who has a net worth of $200 million, complaining about, quote, the power of super rich white dudes, close quote. I know. And there are nurseries in Wales. The authorities have told the nurseries to report any racist incidents that they see. Racist incidents in nurseries. 888-971-SAGE, 888-971-7243. But first, Joseph in Manhattan has been dutifully waiting. Joseph, thank you so much for calling. I appreciate it.
7: We appreciate your wisdom, Larry. Great American Governor Larry Elder. Larry, yesterday, I want to thank you for going over the lies of Barack Hussein Obama, the Colbert's CBS, which stands for Communist BS, that quote, interview, unquote. So I want to thank you for that. And also, I don't know if you heard, Susan Daniels, she wrote a book many years ago about that Obama is a fake. The numerous fake Social Security numbers and fake names. Her name was Susan Daniels. Someone told that name many years ago. I don't know if you heard about that book.
6: I have not. I've not, Joseph, but let me tell you what's fake. And I said some of this before. What's fake is this man who in Boston, and I was there. He was there to give a introduction to John Kerry, their nominee, 2004. And he brought down the house. Most people didn't know who he was, had never seen him, couldn't pronounce his name. Tall, skinny guy with kind of funny ears. And he starts speaking. There's no blue America. There's no red America. There's one America, the United States of America. People went nuts. There's no black America. There's no white America. People went nuts. The pundits, the strategists, he said, tried to divide America into little boxes. But we're just one America, the United States of America. Yeah! Didn't say anything. But he said it well. And I turned to my producer and I said, I don't know who this man is, but someday he's going to run for president. Little did I know he'd be running for president in less than 4 years. Didn't even serve a full term for Senate. And when people approached him at first about running for office, he said, look, I'm just barely got here. I'm just trying to find my way to the bathroom in this building. And then more and more people came to him. Because remember, Hillary was supposed to be the nominee. I mean, she had all the endorsements, all the money, and their policies were identical except for one thing. He opposed the Iraq War.

0: from the very beginning. He gave a speech about it. I think it was October 2002. And he didn't doubt that Saddam Hussein had stockpiles of WMD. He never questioned that. He called it a dumb war. Hillary supported it. That was their only real distinction. And she first then said that, well, I wasn't sure that George W. Bush was going to handle the war the way he did. He sort of rushed the war and began giving a bunch of feeble excuses for why she supported it. And then finally, she was so pressured, so cornered, she had to renounce her vote. That was the only real distinction between them. They both wanted to raise taxes on the rich. They both wanted to do something akin to Obamacare. When Bill Clinton was president, it was called Hillary Care. Still no difference between the two of them, except for that issue. And I've told you many times about the interview he did on 60 Minutes where he was asked, Senator, if you don't win, will it be because of race? Now I'm at home by myself watching this. And I sat back and I said, let's see how this man answers this question. I know how Jesse Jackson would answer it, who ran for president twice, didn't get elected, and blamed it on race. I know Al Sharpton would answer it. He ran for president, of course, didn't get elected, or didn't get nominated, blamed it on race. Let's see what this man says. And to my surprise and delight, Senator Obama said no. If I don't get elected, it will be because I've not articulated a vision that the American people can embrace. I said, hallelujah. I'm not going to vote for a tax spend regulate single-payer health care individual. Wouldn't do that in a million years, no matter what his race is. But at least he'll stop the BS that America remains systemically racist. And to reaffirm my feeling, he gave a talk at a church, black church, and talked about how much there was left to be done to realize MLK's vision. And he said MLK's generation, the Moses generation, he referred to it as, has gotten us 90% of the way there. My generation, the Joshua generation, he said, has to get us an additional 10%. And again, I said, hallelujah. I read his book, Dreams from My Father. And in his book, there was a kid, young man named Ray he grew up with in Hawaii. Ray was a black man who complained about race, racism. And in the book, Obama chastised him for calling things racist that weren't racist. This is the man America thought they elected. He was elected with about 52% of the vote. 52%. Walks into the Oval Office, third week of January, and his poll numbers were over 70%. How can you go from winning with 52% to walking into the Oval Office, third week of January, after that November election, with over 70%? How can that be? All of a sudden, the people that didn't vote for him now say, we want our capital gains raised, which is what he promised to do. I want something like Obamacare, which he promised to do. I believe that rich people aren't paying their fair share. You know, the same old rhetoric that you hear all the time. All of a sudden, the same people that rejected that now approve of this man. And the reason is simple. Because even people who didn't agree with him on tax, on spending, on foreign policy, on fiscal policy, are deeply concerned about the idea that America remains systemically racist. And the election of the first black president, a lot of people feel, will go a long way towards disabusing people of that notion and taking this problem off the table. This is the man they thought they elected. When Obama was running, you wouldn't find him and Al Sharpton in the same building together. And then he gets elected. And he embraces Al Sharpton, the country's biggest race hustler. And then a series of race card, race card, race card. Cambridge police acted stupidly. If I had a son, he looked like Trayvon. There's a place called Ferguson. Shows us we have our own problems. Embrace Black Lives Matter. Gave an interview and said racism is in America's DNA. We're not cured of it. What does that even mean? I told you about the things that his AG Eric Holder said, calling voter ID racist, when a majority of blacks, almost to the same degree as whites, support voter ID. So, condemn the police, accuse them of engaging in systemic racism, including the Baltimore PD, which earlier his administration had given an award for its 21st century-based policing tactics. Then Freddie Gray dies. All of a sudden, the Boston PD is under investigation by the same administration that praised it just months earlier, to the point where, when he left second term, two officers, NYPD, killed execution style by a black man angry over what he perceived to be systemic racism by the cops. Three officers killed in Baton Rouge, Louisiana, by a different black man upset over the same thing. Dallas, five officers killed execution style by another black man angry over the same thing, even though the Dallas PD chief of police was black. This is what this man did to this country. So when I hear that Obama was a fraud, that to me is indictment number one. 888-971-SAGE. My friends, can I share something with you for a moment? I know how confusing it's become. 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
1: 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Larry Elder, Salem News Channel. As you know, there is a vigorous race for mayor in the nation's second largest city. The incumbent, Karen Bass, is running for re-election. Never mind the disastrous management of the L.A. fires. Never mind the budget deficit. Never mind the homelessness problem. I got a plan. I have a plan. She always has a plan. You would think that after what happened, thousands of homes destroyed, that she would have enough self-respect to say, you know what? I shouldn't have been out of the country. I was warned about this. I left anyway. Trucks weren't redeployed. Water ran out. These are the people that voted for her, by the way, in that area. Pacific Palisades. But pretty much everybody did. I mean, only 15% of the voters in L.A. are registered Republicans. The rest of them are Democrats or what's called non-party preference, which is a fancy way of saying, I'm a Democrat, I just don't want to tell anybody. And she still has greater percentage of support than the two other major candidates, one of whom is a Democrat socialist member of the L.A. City Council. Yeah, like Mom Dami, Democrat socialist of America. And the other one is the reality star, Spencer Pratt, who lost his home. And his parents lost their home in the fires. So he decided to try and do something about it, which I admire greatly. But understand this. Los Angeles has not elected a Republican, and he's a Republican, for mayor since 1997. He left office 2001, so there hasn't been a Republican mayor in 25 years. All 15 members of City Council are Democrats, with the exception of one who is an independent. Not a single Republican on City Council. The other 14 are either Democrats or Democrats who are members of the Democrat Socialists of America, as is this candidate named Nithya Raman, who's an Indian American. But Spencer Pratt has put out some incredibly funny, moving, creative political ads. Here's one of them, number 23.
2: Please, I'm begging you. There's homeless drug addicts in front of the schools. My children aren't safe.
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5: 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I endorse her.
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0: I just want to rebuild my home. It's been over a year.
1: Mom, look.
2: This is a machine. If we want to burn this town to the ground, pull through that!
3: I feel so close.
2: You can do it, Spencer! Now.

0: By the way, he didn't make this ad. A fan did and posted it, and he retweeted it. There's another one that just now came out. Number 43.
1: It has come to our attention that a Spencer Pratt political ad is going viral.
2: I already saw it. The one where he's crying about his house. Give me a break with the sob stories. It's time to move on.
1: No, ma'am. This is a new ad, and it seems to be more powerful.
2: What do you mean, another ad?
1: It already has millions of views on X. And ma'am, the production value, it looks like a $100 million film.
2: Where are they getting that kind of money? I personally shut down every damn studio in this city.
1: Ma'am, it was an AI filmmaker.
2: What do you mean it was an AI filmmaker? Comms. Polling. MIMWG2SLBBTQQEIA. Stay. Everyone else, out. Everyone in the entertainment industry is supposed to be out of Los Angeles. What even was the point of the fires? Wasn't the Kamala endorsement supposed to seal the deal? This is meant to be an easy win for me.
3: It moved. 0.3 points, ma'am.
2: The race might be lost, but if you think I am giving up this office, you are sorely mistaken.
0: And the mayoral debate took place last night, and the first question had to do with the Palisades fire, number 44.
4: Pratt, this question's for you. Your desire to run for office for mayor of Los Angeles, really born of your own experience. You lost your home in the fire. You lost your neighborhood. How does that really color your view of what needs to happen at this point? And how does that help others moving forward?
5: Yes, thank you for the question. To the mayor, Karen Bass's, the 1,000 firefighters that were available, but there was no engines for them because of the $17 million that Chief Crowley had asked the mayor for 9 weeks before, and Mayor Karen Bass denied it. So they may have been available, but they didn't have the equipment they needed. Not to mention Janice Quinones, who Mayor Karen Bass put into her position of power at the LADWP. She drained both of these reservoirs that these firefighters needed to put out these fires. A lot of people talk about climate change and hurricane force winds. The winds in the Pacific Palisades never reached higher than 40 miles per hour. For those first 6 hours, they didn't go above 27 miles per hour. So without those two reservoirs filled with 117 million gallons and 5 million gallons, these firefighters had to fly all the way to Malibu and Encino to get water. So that to me is the most dangerous thing that the mayor put us up against.
4: Mr. Pratt, a follow-up here, though. What would you do moving forward that would make this better 2 years from now if we face the same situation?
5: Well, first off, as mayor, I will never drain the reservoirs that we need for wildfire protection. There's this conspiracy now that they're empty, that they were for drinking water. But if you research it, they were actually made for wildfire protection. As mayor, I'm gonna add 20 dip sites all around the communities connecting to pools. So God forbid the water system goes down again, these dip sites that'll be connected to individuals' pools will fill up for the helicopters to have water.
4: Mayor Bass, do you have a response to that?
6: Absolutely. He's saying several things that are completely inaccurate. First of all, there was one reservoir that was out of commission. He is correct. A million years ago, it was for wildfires, but over the last 30, 40 years, it's been for drinking water. He talked about the winds. That is just completely inaccurate. If that were accurate, then the planes would have been able to fly. And so the winds reached close to 100 miles an hour, and the planes were unable to fly. So if there were...
0: Pratt talked about how unsafe it is downtown LA. 888-971-SAGE. Do not leave town.
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8: With SRN News, I'm Ron Taylor. The British military says a bolt carrier caught fire after being hit by an unknown projectile just off the coast of Qatar. The United Kingdom Maritime Trade Operations Center says the attack Sunday caused a small fire on the ship, which was extinguished. The attack happened about 26 nautical miles northeast of Qatar's capital, Doha. The UK MTO says there were no reported casualties. It's the latest attack on vessels in the Persian Gulf since a shaky ceasefire stopped fighting between the United States and Iran. A hantavirus-stricken cruise ship with more than 140 people on board has arrived at Tenerife in Spain's Canary Islands off the coast of West Africa. The passengers and some of the crew are to disembark on the island under strict safety precautions. Authorities have said those who will disembark will have no contact with the local population in the area. This is SRN News.
7: The Answer. Breaking news.
3: Los Angeles could use country clubs to generate hundreds of millions of dollars to fight homelessness and fix sidewalks. Here's Jason Nathanson.
9: A country club tax could be in LA's future. City Councilman Adrian Nazarian is proposing a parcel tax on private nonprofit country clubs and golf courses in the city. There are only six with that specific designation, including Brentwood and Bel Air. And Nazarian says those six combined pay just $811,000 a year in property taxes because of Prop 13.
3: Larry Marino in the Answer Newsroom.
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6: If that were accurate, then the planes would have been able to fly. And so the winds reached close to 100 miles an hour, and the planes were unable to fly. So if there were reservoirs, if that reservoir had been open, it would not have worked. We had two other reservoirs totaling 8 billion, 8 billion gallons that were available, could not fly.
5: Yes, she mentioned me. So this is, she's an incredible liar. Everyone on their phones, Google it. 40 weather stations in the Pacific Palisades. It never went above 40 miles per hour. She is referencing the Altadena fire.
15: I have to interrupt you.
0: 888-971-SAGE, 888-971-7243. I'm Larry Elder. 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The primary, same as with the governor's race in California, is a so-called jungle primary, meaning the top two finishers, no matter the party, will square off in the general election unless one of them gets more than 50%, which is unlikely. A UCLA poll, recent one, puts Bass at 25%, the incumbent, Spencer Pratt at 11%. The third person at this debate, named Nithya Raman, the council member of the Democrat Socialists of America, at 9%. There's a housing activist at 3%, a entrepreneur named Adam Miller at 3%, and there are 40% undecided. As I mentioned, only 15% of voters in L.A. are registered as Republicans, so of those that are undecided, the likelihood is that the lion's share of them are Democrats. That's why it's so difficult. When Karen Bass ran, she ran against a man named Rick Caruso, billionaire, developer, longtime Republican, but shortly before the mayor's race, he switched his affiliation to independent, and then right before the race, he switched it over to Democrat. So he was perceived as a Republican, whether he changed his party affiliation or not. The LA Times endorsed Karen Bass. LA Times hasn't endorsed anybody so far as I know. But Kamala Harris has endorsed her. And he spent $100 million of his own money. She spent $10 million, although had the support of the teachers union and the other service employees union and every union. So got all sorts of support that she didn't have to pay for. And again, the endorsement of the LA Times. Rick Caruso, $100 million, and he lost by 9 or 10 points. And he was an extraordinarily good candidate. Not only was he an entrepreneur, he's also a philanthropist, been around here a long time, and had a extremely detailed plan for how to deal with the homeless, how to build housing cheaply. He was a builder, like Trump. Got crushed. And then when the fires took place, he was pretty active in trying to speed up the permitting process. So a lot of people thought he was going to run again, this time to say, I told you so. But he didn't. Not only did he not run, he's endorsed the current mayor of San Jose, a Democrat who's running for governor. So this is the math here in L.A. This is how daunting it is. Here's more from the debate. This is about how unsafe downtown L.A. is, number 48.
16: Downtown is so unsafe now that they have to serve the food. All the employees have to eat inside. They can't risk going out. That's why all these beautiful restaurants are closing, because it's so unsafe. So before we require city workers to go back into any buildings, we need to enforce the laws on the street. Councilwoman Rahman is talking about safety, yet when animal rescue activist Rebecca Corey came in and said the dogs are being tortured and abused on the streets of downtown, she walked out of the hearing. She doesn't care about safety. She doesn't care about anything she's talking about. At least Mayor Bass pretends to care.
0: The three candidates were asked whether non-citizens should be allowed to vote. Listen to this, number 46.
17: This is a yes or no question, an answer. So there's an LA council member. He wants voters to decide. He is saying that non-citizens, should they be allowed to vote in local elections? Is this a yes or no, Mr. Pratt?
16: No.
17: Mayor Bass.
18: It depends. It's not a yes or no.
17: Yeah. Depends on what?
18: Well, first of all, when you say non-citizens, it doesn't mean they're here illegal. It doesn't mean they're undocumented. They could have green cards. They could be here perfectly legal. And there's a lot of states and cities that do that on very, very local elections. We have to see what the councilman is proposing.
17: Councilmember Bremen.
19: Yeah, I would say, again, it does depend. In other places, school boards have non-citizens.
0: This is where we are. Non-citizens, yeah, it depends on what the election is. Question, ever been in a bad relationship? You know the kind, it just wears you down, you settle in, even though deep down you know this isn't how it's supposed to be. Well, that's what daily aches and pains can feel like. 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
23: 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That's when she walked in.
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0: A fact to a toe-tag liberal is like daylight to a vampire. Here's Larry Elder.
1: Do you owe citizens an apology for being absent while their homes were burning? Do you regret cutting the fire department budget by millions of dollars, Madam Mayor? Have you nothing to say today? Have you absolutely nothing to say to the citizens today? Elon Musk says that you're utterly incompetent. Are you considering your position? Madam Mayor, have you absolutely nothing to say to the citizens today who are dealing with this disaster? No apology for them?
2: 888-971-SAGE, 888-971-7243. I am Larry Elder. 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This is Mayor Karen Bass coming back from Uganda at LAX, being confronted by this journalist. She said absolutely nothing. And one would have thought that that alone would have killed her career. Instead, she's running for re-election, blaming other people, apologizing for being in Uganda, but not for having been warned about the winds and the fire. But she went anyway. And she's running. And she's leading. Again, 40% undecided, but she's got 25%. Spencer Pratt, 11%. And again, already been endorsed by Kamala Harris. Just a matter of time before the LA Times endorses her again. By the way, the LA Times, to their credit, had a series of front page articles about the failure to plan, about how shrubbery was not removed because the shrubbery was perceived to be protected shrubbery. Cuts in the fire department, failure to deploy trucks ahead of time, water ran out. Series of front page articles in the LA Times excoriating her performance. And of course, the issue here is affordability. Number 47.
3: Inside safe, I like to say inside safe makes all of us outside unsafe. The reality is, no matter how many beds you give these people, they are on super meth. They are on fentanyl. The DEA statistic says 93% of this is a drug addiction problem. Nithya Councilwoman Robbins' plan for treatment first, I will go below the Harbor Freeway tomorrow with her, and we can find some of these people she's going to offer treatment for. She's going to get stabbed in the neck. These people do not want a bed. They want fentanyl or super meth. These ideas cost us over $400 million to house for 3,000 people for $400 million. This is an absolute failure for both of them. They're a team.
2: And Karen Bass says that for 2 years in a row, the number of homelessness in L.A. has declined. 17.5%. Drive around the city. Remember the guy that owns Langer Deli near downtown, near MacArthur Park? Met with the mayor. Mayor promised that she would do something to clean it up, get rid of the homeless population, the people that are doing drugs there. So we talked to him a few months later. He says some cosmetic things have happened, but nothing real. And they've been there forever. They survived depressions, recessions, wars. But the homelessness, the vagrants, the needles, the trash, may not be able to survive that. Number 45.
3: Mayor Bass and I are definitely not working together. I blame this person for burning my house and my parents' house and my town and all my neighbors down. I am not working with Mayor Bass. Second up, if I wanted to run against anybody, it would be the council member who is terrible. Mayor Bass has at least been a mayor for almost 4 years and has, as she talked about earlier, the unions, all the unions endorse Mayor Bass. You think it's easier to run against the incumbent mayor with all the unions or a random city council member who's been a failure for 6 years?
2: A Democrat strategist on BS Now was talking about the Democrat candidates for governor, not mayor, the one for governor. And this is, again, a Democrat strategist. Listen to this, number 35.
4: Democratic strategist Adam Gentleson is back with us. There's been a kind of brutal question, and I'm going to go ahead and pose it. It expresses the disappointment that we've heard from voters, that we've read about from political columnists, and it's about candidate quality. This is the question. Is this the best California can do? Was there someone on that stage who seemed capable of running the fourth largest economy in the world?
5: Man, I don't know. It's a good question because California, there's so many Democrats who hold elected office in California, and you would think that, you know, we should be able to produce some better quality candidates than what you saw on that stage. You know, we have an incredible bench. You look across the country, there are all these promising candidates everywhere, and yet somehow in this state that is sort of our bastion, our stronghold, we have produced this pretty questionable array of candidates. You know, you cannot blame the voters of California for sort of failing to consolidate behind anybody at this stage in the race because nobody's making a particularly compelling case. And I hope that one of them, you know, sometimes candidates seem weaker in an election and they prove to be effective governors once they get in office. I think that's the best that we kind of hope for the people of the state of California right now.
2: Now, he was talking about Democrat candidates. How do I know that? He said, because California is the bastion, our stronghold. Our stronghold, meaning Democrats. Steve Hilton, incredibly knowledgeable about the issues. Chad Bianco as well. And again, this place has been run by Democrats for decades. Supermajorities in the state assembly, supermajorities in the state senate. No Republican elected statewide in California in over 20 years. Gavin Newsom, two-term mayor of San Francisco, two-term lieutenant governor of California, two-term governor of California. Mass homelessness, highest unemployment, average price of a home twice that of the national average. 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
1: 888-971-SAGE. 888-971-7243. I am Larry Elder, Salem News Channel. A lot to get to between now and the close of the program. We're talking about James Carville saying that Supreme Court is not legit. Gwyneth Paltrow, who has a net worth of $200 million, complaining about the power of, quote, super rich white dudes, close quote. A conservative leader in the UK calls out anti-Semitism in Britain. But I want to start off the top of the hour with a letter I received from someone who said his high school teacher, student government, was a communist. All of this and more. Allison is in Van Nuys, California. Allison, you're on the Larry Elder Show. Thank you so much for calling.
2: I just wanted to say Nithya Raman just sent out a Instagram post accusing Spencer Pratt of being a MAGA Republican. If the only thing that she wants to do is attack a man for his political values and not deal with the issues, my appeal to all the people in Los Angeles is that you don't look at the initial behind every name. I don't care if it's a D or an R. I care about changing what's happening in the city. And people here must wake up to the fact that by pushing that D button, we have ended up in the situation that we're in. I don't care who Spencer Pratt voted for president. I think his ideas are brilliant. I think the campaign that he's issuing is brilliant. I think what worked isn't working. As Einstein said, if you keep trying the experiment over and over again and getting the same result, you're not going to get a different result. The people in Los Angeles have got to wake up. I just came from Koreatown. I was driving on, I think, Beverly Boulevard. It is a garbage can. It is basura. And I am upset because I don't want to have to leave California. But I seriously, and my husband have discussed having to move out of California. Our taxes, our quality of life, the educational system, it's all gone to you know what. So, Larry, thank you for doing what you do. But we need to get the people that push that button or fill in their absentee ballot to do something different.
1: Absolutely. Absolutely. When I was running, a UCLA graduate student was stabbed to death as she worked in a high-end store in Hancock Park, where Maxine Waters has her multi-million dollar mansion. And the guy that was a homeless man, criminal record, shouldn't have been on the streets. And you would think at some point they would wake up, but they didn't. I'm going to talk to you about the infusion of communism, Marxism, socialism in American life. 888-971-SAGE, 888-971-7243. Do not leave town.
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3: With SRN News, I'm Ron Taylor. The British military says a bulk carrier caught fire after being hit by an unknown projectile off the coast of Qatar. The United Kingdom Maritime Trade Operations Center says the attack Sunday caused a small fire on the ship, which was extinguished. The attack happened about 26 nautical miles northeast of Qatar's capital, Doha. The UK MTO says there were no injuries or casualties. It says the latest attack on vessels in the Persian Gulf since a shaky ceasefire stopped fighting between the U.S. and Iran. A hot virus-stricken cruise ship with more than 140 people on board has arrived at Tenerife, Spain's Canary Islands off the coast of West Africa. The passengers and some of the crew are to disembark on the island under strict safety precautions. Authorities have said those who will disembark will have no contact with local population. Three people have died in the outbreak on the ship. This is SRN News.
0: The Answer. 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
4: If you're planning a trip to Disneyland this summer, expect a handful of closures, as we hear from Tammy Trujillo.
5: Several popular rides and shows at the park are going to be temporarily shut down for refurbishment. Pixie Hollow and the Fantasmic Show will have limited operations in May. The Orange County Register says Pirates of the Caribbean is closed and isn't expected to reopen until early June. Undercover tourists say the Blue Bayou restaurant, located inside the Pirates of the Caribbean attraction, will also be closed.
4: Larry Marino in the Answer Newsroom.
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1: I have nothing against the Pope. His brother's MAGA all the way. I like his brother, Louis.
0: It's The Morning Answer.
2: Hey, that's us. Thank you for joining us here on The Morning Answer for a Friday. It's May 8th. I'm Jennifer Horn. And before we jump into the Trump MAGA Minute, I love boss man Roddy. He comes to me and goes, why do I care about Virginia, Jen? Well, let me tell you why you care about Virginia. Maybe some of you are asking that same question. So right before the break, we were talking to Ali Triolo. She's the election integrity director with the RNC. And the news that just broke a few moments ago is that the Virginia Supreme Court overturned the results of the state's redistricting referendum, which voters approved last month. Now, this matters because the redistricting fights in all of these states are going to impact all of us based on whether or not Republicans or Democrats are in control of Congress. So just to take you back, the whole reason this redistricting fight started, Texas tried to redistrict, then California with Prop 50. Prop 50 was challenged in court. Texas was challenged. There have been a lot of redistricting fights that have been overturned, some that have been upheld. And so just recently, actually this week, Governor Ron DeSantis in Florida just signed their redistricting bill. Basically, whoever's in charge of the state, Republicans or Democrats, they're redistricting because everybody's trying to do midterm redistricting to help impact the outcome of the midterm elections. And who is in charge in Congress does impact us here in California. Even if it doesn't directly impact us locally, the decisions made by Congress matter to us. They're the ones who create new laws. They're the ones who give appropriations of monies to certain causes. They're the ones who could impeach the president. So we know that if Democrats win control of the House of Representatives, welcome to impeachment palooza. So because this was overturned in Virginia, that means that Democrats kind of now are at a loss for their redistricting fight. The state spent $5.2 million to pay for this special election. Outside groups paid $100 million to try to sway voters in Virginia. The RNC fought this because they said it was illegal and race-based. So this was thrown out by the Virginia Supreme Court. Now, also add into this, if you're following through here with me, that the Supreme Court had a big decision no one expected just a couple of weeks ago. So the Supreme Court last session, last year, picked up a fight from the state of Louisiana, and it was about race-based gerrymandering, which means that the states use race instead of really just population density, right, to draw congressional districts, which is why you have congressional districts, as Ali Triolo just mentioned, that look like a lobster tail, because they're creatively trying to draw all these districts in by race. That was overturned. That was stripped down from the Voter Rights Act, and the Supreme Court said, you can't do that anymore. That's not legal to do race-based gerrymandering. So a couple of states, including Louisiana, have put a hold on, and Georgia, have put a hold on their primaries so that they can go back to their previous maps and kind of go back to the way things were. So I know this seems confusing, but there are some states who have redistricted successfully, some who have not legally redistricted, and all of this is going to impact the balance of power in the United States Congress. So hopefully that answers a couple of questions. There you go. 855-785-8255. Let's jump into our Trump MAGA Minute.
3: America grande or cadet.
0: This is the Trump MAGA Minute.
3: You know, the one thing about sports is you don't have to wait a lifetime to find out is somebody a winner or a loser. You got a lot of losers, mostly losers, fortunately. I always like to hang around with losers, actually, because it makes me feel better. I hate guys that are very, very successful, and you have to listen to their success stories. I like people that like to listen to my success.
4: Make America great again.
2: All right. In our Trump MAGA Minute today, President Trump is expected to make remarks from the Rose Garden today, just as we get off the air, 9 o'clock our time, noon on the East Coast. And Larry Marino will have full coverage for you from our newsroom on that throughout the day today. So let's focus on some of the administration officials, shall we? Todd Blanche is the acting interim attorney general. And he commented on President Obama, who had a lot to say to Stephen Colbert this week. About Obama saying that the president

0: and confer with the Attorney General. This from the dude whose Attorney General called himself Obama's wingman. Anybody remember that? Good old Eric Holder. Say he was Obama's wingman. He was the Attorney General, guys, but apparently Obama has selective amnesia because now he's upset and says that Todd Blanche, the acting Attorney General, should not be conferring with the president. Okay. He also, by the way, was appalled by the politicization of our justice system. Also the man who spied on his political opponent, Donald Trump. So it's amazing to me how Obama loves to sit up on his high horse and talk about people conferring with the AGs and about politicizing things. Give me a break, pal. You were the author of the corruption. Don't try to look like you're innocent, because you, my friend, are not.
1: Coincidentally, I happen to have, I think, a copy of our Constitution. So if we want, we can read our Constitution together. Article 2 says the executive power shall be vested in a president of the United States of America. It does not say that the Attorney General stands off to the side. So I'm an acting Attorney General. The Attorney General is a member of the cabinet of the President of the United States. The Constitution gives the president power. So I question people in this country that suggest that President Trump, as the chief executive of the United States, does not have the authority or the right or shouldn't be leading this country in all areas, including what we need to be doing to get rid of crime in this country.
0: All right. So there you have it. Todd Blanche saying, hey, I got a constitution. Do you, Obama?
2: But the accusation here from the former president is that your department is now charging political adversaries of the president or perceived political adversaries of the president on his behalf to settle scores.
1: There's something extraordinarily rich about a Democrat suggesting that this administration is charging our political adversaries. I mean, first of all, we're not. Second of all, how about we think about what happened the past 4 years? It wasn't just President Trump that got indicted repeatedly in multiple district courts, in multiple jurisdictions, but it was also his entire administration, what was called into the grand jury, members of his Secret Service detail had to testify in the grand jury. So I welcome criticism. Let's go. But let's, if you're sitting in a glass house, you ought not throw stones.
0: All right. That was the interim Attorney General Todd Blanche on Obama's comments. So take that for what you will. But I believe that he let Obama have it. This double-sided hypocritical talk from the former president. It's got to stop. Got to call it out. 855-785-8255, guys.
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4: Yes, please.
5: Would you like to hear Eric Holder refer to himself
0: as Obama's
5: wingman?
0: Of course, because I don't want you to take my word for it. You got to hear it from the source.
6: I'm doing. There's still work to be done. I'm still a president's wingman, so I'm there with my boy.
7: Yeah.
0: I'm still the president's wingman. I'm here with my boy. But everybody's going crazy about Todd Blanche. Okay.
5: Maybe if he delivered it like that. I mean, if he had said, yo, I'm Trump's wingman, I'm here with my boy, I mean, it might actually go over a little better. I don't know.
0: You think?
5: Yeah.
0: I don't know about
5: that. I mean, at least comedically. Like the internet couldn't do anything with it. They're like, okay, yeah.
0: All right. So let's jump into a little reminder about our friends over at Allegiance Gold. 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

0: Carrion. 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As we continue, we'll be joined by the sage himself. 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
1: I love him. I don't want to hear nothing you got to say about that racist stuff. And don't be looking at me on the news hating on me because I'm standing up for somebody that deserves to be stand up for. Get off the man's back. Let him do his job. He's doing the right thing. Back up off of him. And Grandma said it.
0: It's The Morning Answer.
2: Look, I'm not messing with Grandma. Not going to do it. Thanks for joining us here on a Friday. It is May 8th. I'm Jennifer Horn, and those are the chuckles of my friend Larry Elder, who was looking like a stud last night on Hannity. I took a nice little picture of him with Tommy Lehrer and Sean Hannity. It was great to see you on TV. Of course, we get to see you all the time on TV. Salem News Channel is where you can find the Larry Elder Show, and, of course, at LarryElder.com. And here at 3 p.m. on The Answer, we call him the Sage.
3: Sage!
2: Larry Elder is here. Hi, Sage.
4: Good morning. Good morning, LeBron James.
2: Oh, hold on. You asked for that?
5: LeBron James.
2: There you go. If you reference LeBron, you always get our favorite little guy here.
5: LeBron James.
2: Who I think now is 57 years old. But you know what? We're still going to go for it. So,
4: well, they kind of got crushed last night, though, didn't they?
2: Yeah, they did. I know. It's not looking great for the Lakers. But you know what? Hey, anything can happen. That's for sure. The Ducks are tying things up. That's kind of cool, too. All right. So
4: that's why they play the game. Anything can happen.
2: Anything can happen. Exactly. That's why people say, how can you win in this race in California? Well, you know what? You got to be in it to win it. So you try. Now, I'm interested to know your thoughts about the debates. You have been in this position before, Larry. You have run for governor in the state of California. Can't wait to hear what you think. We had two debates this week, CNN and NBC, and then we had the mayoral debate with Spencer Pratt, who I think surprised a lot of people with a pretty good grasp of LA's issues.
4: He really did. And did you see the article in Breitbart? 88% of those who saw the debate thought Pratt won.
2: Yeah.
4: 88%.
2: And 19% had said that they actually changed their mind because of the debate. That's incredibly powerful for him.
4: And 20% wanted to know where they could get drugs. So, this is L.A.
2: But this is L.A. And his line about getting Nithya Raman stabbed in the neck going to offer homes to people who want super meth. I mean, I thought kind of funny. I mean, he had a moment. Now, speaking of moments, this one was laughable. So Obama was on with Stephen Colbert this week, and he was talking, I don't know how he does this, about how he's worried about the politicization of the justice system.
4: Yeah.
2: He also said that the attorney general shouldn't be conferring with the president. And I know, Larry, you will remember Eric Holder, who came out and basically said, you know, I'm riding with Obama. That's my guy. You know, he's the one, I'm his sidekick, basically. And it was Obama who was spying on Trump. Have these people just lost their memories, or are they just evilly misleading us?
4: Well, and notice the intrepid reporter, Stephen Colbert, followed up with exactly those questions. Of course, he didn't. Look, these guys are complete and total hypocrites, but they know that the media will back them. The media licked President Obama for 8 years. He can say whatever he wants to say. Nobody's going to say, well, wait a minute. Didn't Eric Holder say, as you just now said, Jennifer, you know, I'm going to stay here. I'm not going to retire yet. I'm still here with my boy.
2: Yep.
4: I'm his wingman.
2: Yep, that's exactly right.
4: Do you remember, you weren't born then, but Jack Kennedy hired his brother, Robert Kennedy, to be his AG? Are you kidding me? But supposedly there's this big difference, big gap between the AG and the president, because after all, the AG is not the president's consigliere. Of course he is.
2: It is just the hypocrisy is just so incredible. And to hear Obama sit there on a pedestal with Stephen Colbert and they're yucking it up about how great things were. I mean, you can say that you don't like Trump. You don't like his personality. You don't like the things that he says. But this guy has allowed more access into the White House than any other president in my lifetime. I mean, he's got media in there every single day. It would be hard to hide things from them because they're always there.
4: Well, that's right. Ann Compton, when she retired from the ABC News, she said that there were two occasions in which President Obama, off the record, quote, gave us hell because he thought that they were being unfair and making scandals out of things that Obama did not consider to be scandals. And she said, well, when you don't give us access, you get what you get. And as you pointed out, this man, Donald Trump, has given them access virtually every single day. Formal press conferences, informal press conferences, the so-called gaggle that he has on Air Force One. When he's walking to and from Marine One and on the White House,
2: yeah.
4: He'll talk to reporters every single day. I've never seen a president give the media more access than this guy is. So if you're complaining about Obama for not giving you access, why in the world won't you get off this guy's back? And the Media Research Center finds ABC, NBC, CBS, and CNN, I'm introducing a new one now, BS Now, not MS Now, BS Now, 92% of the coverage of the man has been negative.
2: It's incredible. And yet he still, I think he still cuts through. And, there's a lot of people who are saying he's not as popular as he used to be. But I am going to tell you that I don't see a lot of his support waning. I know there's some conservatives who say that he's lost him with the Iran war. But it looks like maybe we're getting closer to an end to that, Larry. And we'll see what happens in the midterms. And a big redistricting decision today in Virginia. They are throwing out their new referendum.
4: That's right. It was, 6-5 before they redrew that map. To make it 10-1, only one Republican seat, and they've thrown it out now. So, the Supreme Court ruled 6-3, you cannot use race and when it comes to making these districts, which means a whole bunch of Democrat districts, which were designed for race, are now in trouble. Over the next election cycle or several election cycles, Republicans could pick up as many as 20 more seats.
2: Yeah. Yeah, absolutely. All right. Well, we always love chatting with it is a big deal. It's a huge deal. And I think it's the step in the right direction for Republicans. You can give him a follow at Larry Elder. You can listen and you should every single day, 3 p.m. You can watch on the Salem News Channel and always LarryElder.com. Larry, thanks so much for being with us.
4: It's almost as big a deal as LeBron James.
5: LeBron James.
2: Go Lakers. I know you'll be watching. I love you. I'll talk to you. Have a great weekend, Larry. All right. As we continue, we will dive into some local politics with a candidate running for assembly in district number 40. Elizabeth Wong Allers is here. The weekdays just aren't enough. Thanks for being with us as your weekend edition of The Morning Answer continues.
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6: With SRN News, I'm Ron Taylor. The British military says a bulk carrier caught fire after being hit by an unknown projectile off the coast of Qatar. The United Kingdom Maritime Trade Operations Center says the attack Sunday caused a small fire on the ship, which was extinguished. The attack happened about 26 nautical miles northeast of Qatar's capital, Doha. The UK MTO says there were no injuries or casualties. It says the latest attack on vessels in the Persian Gulf since a shaky ceasefire stopped fighting between the U.S. and Iran. A hot virus-stricken cruise ship with more than 140 people on board has arrived at Tenerife, Spain's Canary Islands off the coast of West Africa. The passengers and some of the crew are to disembark on the island under strict safety precautions. Authorities have said those who will disembark will have no contact with local population. Three people have died in the outbreak on the ship. This is SRN News.
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9: 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Newsom says it's the first in the nation digital democracy program that will allow people a seat at the table in shaping decision-making and state policy when it comes to artificial intelligence.
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1: Good morning, Jen. I've noticed we haven't heard from Greasehead lately. I mean, Newsom. Did Artemis drop him off on the backside of the moon or what? Because I haven't seen him or heard him, which is a good thing. And I do kind of hope they dropped him off back there. But has anybody else heard from Greasehead? I mean, Newsom? Have a good day.
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2: It is true. We have not heard much from Greasy Gavin. Not lately, anyway, but we'll put out an APB on him and see where he is. I'm sure he'll pop up sometime soon. I think he might be laying low because he's going to be slow to endorse someone in this governor's race. I think it's going to have to be Javier Becerra because he's the swamp man, but I can't imagine he's excited about any of these Democrat candidates. All right, welcome back. It is Friday. It is 5 minutes past the hour. We have our world famous Friday free-for-all, which is coming up at 8:52-ish today. That's how we start our weekend here on The Morning Answer. But you last weekend received your ballot. Hopefully many of you did. If you didn't, you should be contacting the Secretary of State's office. And if you look through your ballot and if you are in Assembly District 40, you may have seen the name Elizabeth Wong Ahlers. She is running for Assembly again in the 40th District, and she joins us right now. Elizabeth, thanks so much for being with us. Good morning.
3: Good morning, Jennifer. Good morning, everyone.
2: It is great to
3: thank you so much. Me.
2: It's great to see you. And certainly you and I met about a month or so ago. And I said, we got to have you on the show because I think a lot of times people don't get the opportunity to meet the people who are running for their assembly races or their state senate races or some of those local offices. So first of all, Elizabeth, the 40th Assembly District, before we jump into you, tell us what communities that encompass.
3: Yeah, the 40th Assembly District starts in San Fernando Valley and then into Santa Clarita Valley. So it's the areas of Northridge, North Hills, Granada Hills, Chatsworth, Porter Ranch, up to Rocky Peak. And then, so it's the around the 118 freeway, then into the 5 freeway and the 14 freeway with Santa Clarita, up to Castaic and out to Canyon Country.
2: This is a
3: all
2: big district.
3: Los Angeles. Yes.
2: Absolutely.
3: And it's actually almost contiguous.
2: Mm-hmm. Almost. All right. So for people in that area who may not know you, Elizabeth, tell people who you are and why you're running for office.
3: Mm-hmm. Yeah, my name is Elizabeth Ahlers, and I ran for state senate in 2024. I served on town council in La Crescenta Montrose area from 2022 to 2024. I'm running for assembly here in District 40. I raised six children with my husband, Ron. The youngest one's 19 now. So this is a time in our life where we're not retiring, but we've raised our family and it's time to serve California. We feel that we need to represent families, regular families. We all feel the pinch on gas prices and housing prices. And California, this is the first time in California's history that the population's going down. It's been going down for about a decade. It's all my family's been in California born for five generations. With my grandkids now, we're at seven generations. We're not leaving, but a lot of people are. And so I think that the common families need to be involved in our governmental process and bring some common sense back into our governmental systems so our families have a future.
2: Yeah, absolutely. And common sense, I think, is the key. You know, sadly, when people, we're such a divided state and obviously Republicans are outnumbered, but I do think there's a greater appetite for common sense in the middle. These no party preference voters, these independent voters who are just saying enough is enough. I mean, 20 years of one party rule is not doing us any favors, and there's only one party to blame. So why not try something different? Why not see if it works? If it doesn't, you go back to voting Democrat again. But why not try it? So why should somebody vote for you, Elizabeth? And what are the issues that are most important to you right now?
3: Yeah, well, having raised six kids and I've taught English and community colleges. Education is a big issue for me. I really support everything we can do for school choice, as well as improving charter schools and our public mm-hmm. schools. If California is the number four economy in the world, and we're spending over 40% of our state budget on education, why are California test scores below even Mississippi?
2: Right.
3: Mississippi. So here are 50% of our children cannot read at grade level. 30% of the children cannot perform at math level, grade level. And so I think educational savings accounts are a really great idea. Arizona's been doing it. I think Florida has different ways for parents to use the tax money for education to choose the schools that are best for their kids. So that's something I think is a great idea.
2: So a pro school choice, essentially, a candidate going to the state assembly. And I know you're probably aware, and I think you and I talked with April Fangio, and of course, that issue for school choice, those school savings accounts that we were all yes. watching is such a great idea, because it gives parents the control. Instead of being at the mercy of your local school district, you get more control. Not only choosing private education or homeschooling and getting resources for that with your tax dollars, but also, I think one of the great ideas is here that it provides competition, which makes the public schools better because they're going to have to compete. They're not the only game in town.
3: Right, exactly. I think we're spending $17,000 per child per year. And so that every year that can go into a savings account for the family's education, and it can roll over and be used even into higher education. So those choices, and we need to go back to common sense again in education with the ABCs and the 1-2-3s, and not be distracted by sexualization and transgender ideation.
2: Yeah.
3: Get the kids performing academically, and getting our money's worth out of the education.
2: Absolutely.
3: Parental rights is also important to me, because parents are the ones that really do care the most for their children, and they want the best for them.
2: That's right.
3: And so they need to know what's going on. What's going on with my child in the classroom?
2: Now, in the state assembly and the state senate, we have what seems to be a lot of pro-crime actors up there. We seem to see people who like to make it easier for criminals to get away with things, less punishment. I know crime is important to you, safe communities. It really does go hand in hand with raising families here, because you want to be able to let your kids play outside or go for a walk and live in an independent way. But right now it's a little scary to do that. So what can you do when it comes to crime and safety for families, Elizabeth?
3: Right, exactly. The number one priority of government is the safety of our people. And so in 2024, overwhelmingly our voters voted for Prop 36. And Prop 36 is to empower the prosecution and the punishment of criminals, as well as getting homeless into treatments that they need. But our legislature has not funded Prop 36, that they've taken the teeth out of it, even though 70%, even the most liberal counties in California, like San Francisco, voted for it. So, you know, we've seen those videos of Walmarts being ransacked by smash and grab. If you take out $950 of merchandise stolen from these retailers,
2: yeah.
3: It was not prosecuted as a felony, just a misdemeanor, and let go so they can do it again. So Prop 36 was putting some teeth into law enforcement and again making these things felonies, not misdemeanors. But the legislature needs to fund it into the budget and support it. So this is what Californians, no matter Republican or Democrat, they both voted for it, and the legislature needs to Budget for it, fund it, and empower it.
2: Absolutely. All right, Elizabeth Wong Ahlers is with us. She's running for Assembly in District 40, which is the San Fernando Valley, Santa Clarita, all the way, really, on kind of both sides of the 118 freeway. Elizabeth, final moment here with you. The ballots are out. What is your message to voters? There are a lot of people who don't like the idea of early voting, but it really is essential, I think, for us to make sure that we get some of these races that we can win. What are your thoughts for people who are looking to make their decision to mail in their ballots?
3: Yeah, I heard that during the voting for Prop 50 last year, the Republicans only came out at 30%. Mm-hmm. So no matter however you can vote, you need to vote. If we can get out the vote, well, of course, 100%, but even 70%, we can overpower any fears you have about fraud or shenanigans going on. We can, as President Trump said, he said, too big to rig.
2: Yeah.
3: But we need to all participate. So even get your young ones registered. If they're 18, get them registered. Get them out there. They can, if they haven't gotten the mail-in ballot, they can vote in person.
2: Absolutely. And it's really important. Get your kids involved. That's a great one. Talk to everybody, I say, this month. Ask them if they voted. Ask if you can help them. Ask if you can drive them to a polling place or if you can take their ballot and turn it in for them. It's all perfectly legal. And that's how we make the changes. If we win elections, we can make the change here in California. Elizabeth Wong Ahlers is running for Assembly District 40. You can follow her at E. Wong Ahlers on X. And check out our website. You can learn more there. You can donate. You can volunteer. You can check out her issues, her endorsements. Elizabeth, the number 4, assembly.com. Elizabeth4assembly.com. Elizabeth, thanks so much for being with us today. Have a great weekend and good luck. We're staying up late. Love having you with us as your Midnight Morning Answer continues.
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2: Wow, it's the Hantavirus Report here on The Morning Answer. Happy Hantavirus Friday.
3: Oh.
2: I'm Jennifer Horn. And don't forget, our world-famous Friday free-for-all is coming up in about 1/2 hour from right now, about 8:52-ish today. So get yourself ready. Complain, compliment, comment, tell us a joke. The floor is yours. We'll tell you when to call. But in the meantime, it is time to check in with our doctor, America's doctor. Ooh, Dr. Jeff Barkey is here. You can give him a follow on X at @RX_forLiberty. That's where you can connect with him on social media. And Dr. Jeff Barkey, good morning to you.
4: Good morning. Happy Hantavirus Friday. Great to be with you.
2: Now, I used to joke. This is because I'm a sicko. Most people, if you listen closely to this show, you know I'm slightly warped. And I used to joke, you know, when I'd get a cold or something, I'd always say, oh, I have the Hantavirus. Because that's like, it seemed so gross and awful, and it comes from rat poop, Dr. Jeff Barkey. Yeah. And so I just always used to joke about it. Well, now, lo and behold, we have a cruise ship that I guess is in some sort of quarantine because of a Hantavirus breakout. Spain said today that they're preparing to receive 140 passengers and crew members, hard pass, on board this cruise ship headed for the Canary Islands, where health officials said they will perform careful evaluations. The vessel is expected to reach Spain off this island in Spain off the west coast of Africa on Saturday or Sunday. None of the remaining passengers or crew on the ship is currently symptomatic. But let's talk about, number one, what the Hantavirus really is and how it spread on this cruise ship, Dr. Jeff.
4: Absolutely. So first, let's remember the very well-known economist out of Austria, whose birthday it happens to be today, and that's F.A. Hayek. He said the following: emergencies have always been the pretext on which the safeguards of individual liberty have been eroded. And once they are suspended, it is not difficult for anyone who has assumed such emergency powers to see it, that the emergency will persist.
2: Mm-hmm.
4: Can you say, here we go again?
2: Here we go again.
4: I don't want anybody to get Hantavirus or certainly die from a cruise. We hear about infections on cruise ships all the time. Hantavirus, you're right, comes from rat poop. And how is it spread? Well, the way most things are spread on cruise ships, you go and you go to the buffet and you stick your hands in there and you have whatever on your hands and it gets spread to other passengers. It's a terrible thing to get, by the way. Hantavirus is legit. It's a RNA virus. Sound familiar? Yep, mm-hmm. COVID was an RNA virus as well. Now, I don't know this. I've never treated a Hantavirus patient, but as an RNA virus, we have a repurposed medication that worked really well during COVID. I would expect that the same repurposed medications that we use from COVID would be effective if the World Health Organization and Bill Gates and company decides that the Hantavirus is going to be the next pandemic. And that, of course, I'm talking about ivermectin and hydroxychloroquine. No, I'm not suggesting anybody should go out and stock up on this. I'm not suggesting this as a diagnosis or a treatment, but I just want you to consider that. Remember COVID. We were told that the vaccine was safe and effective. If you got the vaccine, you wouldn't get COVID. You wouldn't transmit it. We were told by the CDC that y'all shouldn't take ivermectin, that horse product, they tweeted out. And we've now come to discover that ivermectin is the Swiss Army knife of repurposed medication. Not only is it good for viral, maybe even bacterial infections, it has anti-inflammatory properties. And many holistic health providers and oncologists are using it for its anti-cancer properties as well. All I'm saying is be prepared. Stop listening to the news to be scared. They want to scare you. We're going to see reports ongoing. They're shipping these patients off to different countries. And here we go again. So enjoy your family, pray to your God, and let's enjoy each day. Be nice to each other and stop listening to CNN and the media to scare you.
2: Are there rats on cruise ships? I mean, is that something? I didn't think, you know, when I get on a cruise ship, the only thing I'd really worry about are like bed bugs, because like, you know, dirty people bring their bed bug collection with them or something. But I don't know. And that's just true when I travel. But I would never think about rats on a cruise ship, Dr. Jeff. It just
4: no. What they traced is that some folks got off at one of the one of the islands and were doing some exploring in caves and whatever.
2: Oh,
4: and they must have come across rat poop there. I don't think there's rats on cruise ships. There are rats in Washington, D.C., though.
2: I know.
4: We know that for sure.
2: And there are snakes on a plane. I've learned that, too, from Lawrence Fishburne. Okay, so now let me ask you this, because we are getting ready to go on a cruise. It's perfect timing to promote our Gulf of America cruise. But no, I go on a cruise probably once a year. I went last year with Salem Media to Alaska, the year before to Alaska, got the Gulf of America coming up. I'm sure that you're going to tell me that the protection is relatively the same, but what should we be doing? Should we be bathing in hand sanitizer, or is that a no-no when we're on the cruise ships? Like, how do we keep ourselves safe on vacation?
4: I think you ought to bring America's Real Doctor with you on
2: absolutely
4: the cruise ship,
2: to make sure I'm safe, to give me my daily check-in, right?
4: But if I were you, and I'm going on a cruise over Father's Day out in the Caribbean or something,
2: nice.
4: My son has planned it, and I take a kit with me. I have some ivermectin and antibiotics and antidiarrheal medicine, and I take a few things with me. I don't want to be at the mercy of the ship's mm-hmm. doctor. Most cruise ships, the larger ones, have medical facilities and have physicians there, but I don't want to worry about that. I want to have my own supply of things. And by the way, the wellness company makes kits that you can take, emergency kits and pandemic preparation kits. And yeah, you can use code RX for Liberty and you get a nice discount. But any way you do it, talk to your own doctor. Have him or her call in some prescriptions for you that you can take with you. I always travel with ivermectin. Again, I think it's sort of the Swiss Army knife of repurposed medications. It's good for a lot of things. And then just, you know, use common sense, good hygiene, wash your hands well, careful when you're at the buffet line, of touching food and so forth. And just use common sense. Listen, there are thousands and thousands of cruise ships that go out every year, almost all of which are perfectly safe. Nobody's getting sick. It's only the rare cruise ship where you have sickness that is heightened on social media and in the traditional media, like the Hanta virus. I'm not worried about the Hanta virus. I'm worried about the World Health Organization, the CDC, and the media that's going to try to scare you.
2: All right. I think that's a good thing. Don't give up the cruising. Maybe just give up the buffet line. You know, go to the restaurants. That's an idea. There's room service. I got pretty sick on a cruise ship once, and it was like an outbreak of something. This is pre-COVID. My poor mom ended up in a Vancouver hospital. We all got very sick, but I blame it really on the buffet, because that was the one cruise where I went to the buffet like for breakfast every day, and it was skip it and you're going to be great and have a great time and live your life and just keep your hands clean. And, you know, there's all those things. Dr. Jeff Barkey, always great to chat with you. RX_for Liberty. You can also connect to him, his podcast radio show at americasrealdoctor.us, americasrealdoctor.us. Dr. Jeff Barkey, thank you so much. Have a good weekend. It's the midnight edition of The Morning Answer. Tune in on Monday morning for a brand new show starting at 6 a.m. right here on The Answer.
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7: With SRN News, I'm Michael Harrington in Washington. The shaky ceasefire in Iran is being tested again. A cargo ship caught fire today after being hit by an unknown projectile off Qatar's coast. Kuwait's military reports an attack by drones. Senator Tom Cotton says the Iranian Revolutionary Guard currently has tenuous control over Iran.
8: So they're definitely clinging to power, but I think it is clinging. They're not firmly in power, because they know that the United States and Israel at any point could renew our campaign to totally pulverize all of their all the pillars of their regime's power.
7: He was a guest on the Salem Radio Network. One person killed late Friday night after being struck by a plane on the runway of Denver International Airport during takeoff. The takeoff had to be aborted. This is SRN News.
5: 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That's when she walked in.
9: 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My PPC traffic, vanished. 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
12: Folks, we're here today interviewing Mr. Uncertainty. 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
18: Today we're going to talk about fire safety in advance of the fire season, which actually I'm told can be year-round here in Southern California, as evidenced by some of the fires we've had. Anthony Tubbs joining us from L.A. City Fire. He's a public information officer. Thank you so much for being with us on our program today as we pass along some important tips.
19: Absolutely. Thanks for having me on today, Larry.
18: Let's start on getting your house and your yard ready, because there are things that we can do now, this time of year, that are going to help us as things start to dry out a bit. Let's start with our yards. When we think about our yards, we need to think about what? Clearing some brush here, defensible space. What are some terms you want to start with?
19: Yeah, so you need to come up with a pretty good self-assessment of where you're being housed, where your house is at, what area of the city that you're going to be living in, and what your yard looks like. Make an assessment of your grass, your shrubs, your trees, what you have around you. And what we talk about, what we like to say is ensuring that you have good defensible space. And what that means when it comes to brush is you're going to have 200 feet clear of any structures, of any brush or debris, and 10 feet clear from any roadside or surfaces or combustible fences. We ask Angelenos to make sure that any native shrubs that they might have are a minimum of 18 feet apart and that they're trimmed from the ground up about a third of their height. We also mentioned that you take an assessment of the trees that you have on your property or around your property. And if they're 18 feet or higher, that they're trimmed up from the ground up no more or no less than 6 feet or a third of their height. A couple topics we like to talk about are hardening your home, and those all fall within those type of things, making sure that your brush is clear. But there's some good resources that you can find all over the internet that discuss hardening your home. And what that talks about is the types of native brush that you can have, drought-tolerant brush that you can have, the type of materials that your home are made of, the roofing, the sides, ensuring that any vents, eaves, or soffits that you have are boxed in and covered with eighth of an inch or quarter inch mesh to ensure that you don't get any sparks or embers if there happens to be a brush fire in your area.
18: And we recently did that to our home and got some professionals to come in and literally upgrade the little vents that are under the eaves around the house. And there are a lot smaller holes, and the technician was saying there's some technology now that if they experience an ember or sudden heat change right next to them, they even close down more. So there's some technology that can help you.
19: It could be a brush fire in your area.
18: And we recently did that to

0: them with hardening their home, Larry. But we say, you know, sometimes keeping it simple is one of the best ways to do it. And like I mentioned, they do sell very inexpensive mesh that's an eighth of an inch or up to a quarter of an inch that prevents those fire brands or fire embers from getting into your crawl space vents or your attic vents or soffits that can really protect your home. You know, one thing to keep in mind is making sure that they call it a zone zero, and that's going to fall anywhere from 0 to 5 feet of your home. And making sure that your gutters are clean, your roofs are free of any debris, your downspouts flow appropriately, you have any combustibles, firewood, propane tanks, furniture, things of that nature are outside of that 0 to 5 feet range, which is that zero zone from your home, can also protect your home in the event of a wildfire.
1: Yeah. My folks had a mountain home back in the 80s they built, and they planted some pine trees kind of close to the deck. And the local fire people stopped by and said, those pine trees are beautiful, but did you realize they're kind of like a torch? If the sap in those gets on fire, it's going to bring it right to your house. Do you really want that? And it makes me really think about, there's one thing for beauty, and there's another thing to make sure your trees aren't too close to the house, right?
0: Absolutely. And that goes back to really being honest with yourself and the type of landscape and foliage you have at your home, and taking that assessment on what you have there and making sure that you're really setting yourself up for success down the line, ensuring that you have trees that are drought tolerant, that don't require too much water, and that you do keep that 0 to 5 foot radius around your home clear in that zone zero, as well as that 200 foot radius in regards to brush as well.
1: When we're talking about a defensible position, you folks want to be able to get in there and have a real good chance of dealing with the fire in the neighborhood, but not have to like step through fire to get to it. If we have a space, that puts a kind of a break between the fire and the house, that firefighters can actually get in and work, right?
0: Absolutely. Having that 200-foot zone around your home clear is essentially creating somewhat of a fire break, and keeping the grass or native shrubs down to about a 3-inch length is going to keep it from really spreading at a rapid rate, allowing us to get in there to be able to defend and protect your home and help us fight these wildfires.
1: A lot of this is coming online, new regulations in communities, and people have to be aware of the changes coming. You know, We really didn't think like that a few years ago. We thought of, you know, putting bushes right up against the house and planting things that look beautiful that, you know, maybe we have to have a new way of understanding beauty, right? We want our houses to be standing, right?
0: Absolutely. Yeah, we definitely got to change our way of thinking oftentimes so that we can stay with the times. As you know, we're in a constant state of, you know, quote unquote drought in California. So it does make for drier seasons. So in which case we really need to consider, what we're thinking is going to beautify our home, could potentially, be a, fire hazard down the line.
1: I'm thinking that's kind of my next question. What are the biggest mistakes that you see homeowners make when trying to fireproof their homes? Is it the materials they use for their fences or some of the things they forget? What would you say the biggest mistake?
0: Well, I would say the biggest mistake most homeowners are going to commit is proper planning, honestly. Proper planning on the type of foliage and decorated brush that you have around your home. Not planning in time to have brush clearance complete. And, you know, we do have, we used to have what we called brush season, but we always tell people, hey, listen, if you prepare, an ounce of preparation is worth a pound of cure. And we tell people, if you prepare year round, you're not going to really have much to worry about. But if you're trying to play catch up, then sometimes it may be too late. Now you're put in a precarious position. So we always tell people to always plan ahead, make sure that they don't let their brush, their foliage, or their grass get out of hand to a point where it does create an issue in the near future.
1: And it's to the point where the fire department isn't kidding around. I understand that this is such a serious issue to protect not only your house, but your neighbor's house. There are times our local fire agency

0: cities throughout Southern California will drive their rigs through neighborhoods and look for places that, you know, need weed abatement and need addressing, and, you know, try to tell those homeowners. And if they don't do it, it's going to be done and they're going to be sent the bill, because it's not worth letting a neighborhood burn down because one of the neighbors doesn't take care of their yard.
1: It's definitely a serious topic to discuss. And, you know, we do have a brush clearance unit where we have inspectors that go out and inspect brush and making sure that they are all falling within the brush clearance ordinance. Larry, we're not out to try and get anybody in trouble or cause them unnecessary grief. But the reality is if we're not keeping up on our properties, yourself, myself included, we are potentially putting our own home and our own lives in danger, as well as those who neighbor us.
0: Yeah. Take a moment. We've just a couple of minutes left to talk about other things when it comes to wildfire prep. People getting the right app for their phone, listening to news sources when there are fires and stuff, and maybe just good resources for people to learn about preparing an emergency kit. Where would you tell people to go?
1: So, like I said, preparation is key. Having an idea and a plan on how you're going to evacuate from your home is definitely of utmost importance. Having a route in which you're going to get out from your home and out of your neighborhood, as well as making sure you have what we call a go bag or an emergency kit with important documents, medications, some light clothing, a pair of shoes, and then the ability to, so you want to be able to grab these things in a moment's notice. It's not like your typical earthquake emergency kit where it's going to last you, 5 to 7 days. This is something you want to grab that might have copies of your birth certificate or your social security card put in a plastic bag for protection. In addition to that, we do talk about staying informed, right? You could take a look at weather apps, taking a look at whether or not we're going to have a high wind day, a red flag day, what the relative humidity is doing in that particular day. Addition to that, just staying in tune with the news media, that way you can get an idea of what the weather might be doing for the upcoming the week. And we always like to tell Angelinos to be sure to subscribe to LAFD Alerts. If you subscribe to LAFD Alerts, you're able to find out in real time what's going on within the city of Los Angeles, whether it's a brush fire or a structure fire or anything of importance that you need to know about. Mm-hmm. There are many apps out there that kind of give you the idea of evacuation zones or what might be going on in terms of brush. We don't endorse any specific one. You're going to have to pick one that works good for you, but a couple, for example, would be Watch Duty or Genesis. Those all give you an idea of what's happening around you, what the brush fires are doing, which areas may be evacuating, things of that nature.
0: Anthony Tubbs, thank you so much for being with us today from LA City Fire. We really appreciate you coming on our program today to give kind of a out-in-front look at wildfire prep. It sounds like it starts, as you mentioned, with evaluating your situation, your community where you live, getting to know the hazards near you, and then looking at your property. What do you really need to do? And the new zones, the 5-foot clearance around and the 200-foot yard clearance all help you benefit in case you do face a fire. Thank you so much. Appreciate you being on the program today, and we'll have you back again soon, okay?
1: Larry, thanks for having me. I appreciate you.
0: We have been talking about wildfire safety with Anthony Tubbs, who is a public information officer with LA City Fire, and talking about steps you can take to help harden and protect your home. Thank you for joining us.
2: AM 870, The Answer. Are you exhausted? We are too. Let's unite and come together.
0: My guest today is Lindsay Lakin. She is joining us to talk on the subject of multiple sclerosis, MS. But she's done a lot of things so far in her life. Thank you so much for being with us.
3: Yes, absolutely. It's my pleasure to be here.
0: You are a nurse practitioner, but you've also done a lot of other things in this area of multiple sclerosis. Tell us a little bit about yourself. Don't eat up the whole interview on this, but it's always interesting to hear what we do with our lives. And you have really focused in on this subject, haven't you?
3: Yes, I have. You know, Larry, it wasn't part of my, you know, career path dreams or anything, even when I first became a nurse practitioner, but I really felt like I was called to manage this population. So you can, in a sense, say that MS came to me. And I think what really intrigued me is just the how multifaceted this condition is. And so it's not just impacting people on a physical level that I can address in the clinic visit, but also just how it can affect people on more personal and psychosocial levels. And I think in appreciating that, it really made me want to study more about this condition and find ways to help people, not just in the office, but also outside. So I started a nonprofit organization called My Strength Wellness Program. And through that, I'm able to integrate some wellness programs and educational events, even community events that I think really synergistically bring people together in a sense of hope and purpose.
0: Let's start at the beginning. When does one hear the word MS? Is it when they've gone to, they have these symptoms and they start going to a doctor and saying, hey, this hurts, or I seem like I'm getting weak, or I don't feel well? What is the entry point into MS?
3: Yeah, so the entry point to MS can vary person to person. So textbook, which, you know, I'll say is, you know, the most common presentation, would be what's called a clinical relapse. And of course, people don't know this is a relapse at the time, but it may be that they have something that is, you know, they recognize as wrong and different for them. So that that can be loss of vision. We call it optic neuritis. So this is one of the more common presenting episodes of a flare-up or a relapse. So this can be impaired vision in one eye usually. And can come with some pain with eye movement. And usually if it just were to go without being managed, which usually has the steroids, it'll last for about 24 hours or longer. But also some people have, you know, other symptoms. Sometimes it's more drastic, like not being able to walk very well. So suddenly they lose function of their legs. Or it can be very subtle, like numbness in fingertips or toes, or maybe they're, you know, finding a little bit of like symptoms, including dizziness or bladder symptoms, not able to control, you know, just the function of their bladder. So you can see where this can go undiagnosed for quite a while, since there's a lot of things that can cause these.
0: Yeah. And if it comes and goes, I bet in many people it has come and gone, and then they're only dealing when it, as you mentioned, relapse. Give us kind of the technical thing very quick in time. Autoimmune disease, the body is attacking a sheath around the nerves. Translate that.
3: Yes. So basically, we have immune cells that are supposed to protect our bodies from foreign things like viruses, bacterial infections, things like that. Whenever you have an autoimmune condition, that means that your immune cells confuse self for something to get rid of. So for MS specifically, the confusion comes in that there's myelin that should not be there, which we do need myelin. And myelin is basically a coating around neurons, which are brain cells, brain and spinal cord cells. And myelin is like a fatty substance that wraps around the axon part of the neuron. And the function of myelin is really to get the signals from one neuron to the next to go quickly and efficiently. So when we think to move our arm, we've got our myelin activating, getting that signal over to the arm to move quickly. So when we have loss of myelin, obviously those functions, you can imagine, are going to be compromised over time. So, and that's specifically in the brain and the spinal cord.
0: Next, what is a little confusing is you'll see some people on TV who are celebrities who have had it for years and they're still on a talk show, or they do this and you don't, and they say, oh yeah, it's painful when it flares up. And then there's other people where it's so hugely debilitating they feel like they can't do much. Is there kind of a wide spectrum here on MS?
3: Absolutely. Yep. Yep. And as I mentioned earlier, like that snowflake condition analogy. So, and a lot of the variability in the in someone's disability has to do with many factors, like when they were diagnosed. So did they have MS since they were 15 and they didn't get diagnosed until they were 35? And by then have a lot of disability that sets in, because every time you have a relapse or an attack of those immune cells on myelin, you're getting new scars. So that's what results from those attacks, are scars that don't heal, unfortunately. So the more attacks you have, the more disability accumulation one will have. So that accounts for that, as well as the location of the scars, which result from the autoimmune attacks on myelin. So someone that gets an attack on their optic nerve, they're going to have more vision problems, versus someone with an attack on their spinal cord, they're going to have more problems with walking.
0: So what is the key to success or longevity or lack of pain or getting the most function out of life? Is it early diagnosis? Is it finding some medications that help a little? Because I understand there is no official, with quotes around it, cure, is there?
3: Right, right. Unfortunately, we don't have a cure yet, but I will say that it's one of the rewarding things about my job is that we have now such good treatments available. What I mean by good treatments is that they are close to, you know, 90% effective in stopping new attacks, so new scars from accumulating, and also slowing down disability progression. So they work really well. So part of what can preserve function and help people, you know, live normal lives and have less disability is, you know, early diagnosis. And of course, you know, sometimes that is out of someone's control, because they just don't know. But getting diagnosed early, treated early with an effective treatment, and also finding a good MS specialist that you can work with, where, you know, if you don't like your treatment, rather than, you know, just skipping doses or find yourself not wanting to stay compliant, working with someone who can offer you different options for treatment, because a management plan is only going to be as good as you're able to take it. So, yeah.
0: Is there, I have a relative who had Parkinson's, and I learned that there was this whole community and support groups and places to have lunch together and socialize and learn about things. Is there that same thing in the MS world?
3: Yeah, there's a lot of resources. I think the National MS Society has been out for a long time. MS Association. As far as local, so those are more on national level. I know there's different social media groups, which sometimes can have inaccurate information. So just disclosure there, but I think they're definitely out there. I know I have quite a few colleagues throughout the United States who have started local wellness programs, so similar to my nonprofit organization that serves the community locally. With exercise classes, education events, opportunities for social networking. Those really, I think, help people come together, realize that, you know, they're not alone in these very abstract symptoms sometimes, and socially isolating symptoms potentially, and just, you know, I think a strong bond where people, you know, check in with each other and there to support each other, because, you know, exercise and knowledge are a big part of this condition that leads to good outcomes.
0: Got about a minute left. When one receives the diagnosis, and I wonder if it's not a, you know, a path you go for a while before you figured it out, but is there a depression that comes with it, because you realize, oh, you see these big letters MS, you know, you feel like you've kind of been branded here. Is it something you have to deal with as well? Because the mind is so important to be in on this treatment, or it's going to be tough.
3: Yeah, absolutely. There's definitely a depression, and I'll throw anxiety in there, which, I mean, who wouldn't feel that way? Most people are diagnosed between 20 and 50 years of age. you've got your life ahead of you. And now it's like, is this going to change what my future looks like? So I always say there's about 6 months after someone's receiving this news where there's a lot of anxiety, potentially depression, all these questions that arise. And, you know, as a provider, I'm just there for it. I say, reach out if you have any questions. It's going to be okay. The dust will settle. And usually about 6 months in, people are realizing, oh, yeah, my life is not over. It's going to be okay.
0: And that's so. Really one of the things about this particular disease is that some have a very short timeline. Boom, you've been diagnosed and better get your things together, they tell you. This one, it seems as if there are some success stories of longevity, aren't there?
3: Yeah, which is, we could not say that. I'd say probably 15, 20 years ago, people were expected to progress. That was, you know, in neurology, it was a diagnose and adios kind of condition is what we used to say, because there wasn't a lot of treatment and people were counseled to, you know, look into disability plans and things like that. But with MS, fortunately, with the good management treatments we have now, that is not the case. People do really, really well.
0: Out of time, Lindsay Lakin, nurse practitioner. Briefly, you said the name of your nonprofit. Say it again. If there's a website with it, share that.
3: Oh, thank you. My Strength Wellness. And the website for it is mystrengthwellness.org.
0: And you're also associated with, is it West Coast Neurology? What do you do as well?
3: Yes. West Coast Neurology is the private neurology practice I'm with. And then University of California, Riverside.
0: Lindsay Lakin, thank you so much.
3: Thank you so much. You have a wonderful and blessed day.
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0: General Motors will pay nearly $13 million to settle a California Consumer Protection lawsuit. Here's Sharon Reardon.
8: A lawsuit filed by California's Attorney General and prosecutors in Los Angeles, Napa, San Francisco, and Sonoma counties alleges GM collected detailed data from hundreds of thousands of OnStar users between 2016 and 2024. Data included locations, braking patterns, and GPS history. The company then sold some of the information to third-party data brokers without proper consent.
0: Larry Marino in the Answer Newsroom.
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11: The Holocaust was the systematic persecution and murder of 6 million Jews by the Nazi state and collaborators from 1933 to 1945. Nazi Germany created tens of thousands of camps to imprison millions of Jewish men, women, and children. Of the 6 million Jews murdered, 1.5 million were children. This horrific event must be remembered today and every day.
12: Welcome to this special Bless Israel program titled Never Forget, Never Again, brought to you by the International Fellowship of Christians and Jews. Val is a Holocaust survivor who grew up in Lithuania. In the summer of 1940, Hitler's army began its assault on the Russian Empire. The Nazis immediately began to implement their racial laws against the Jewish population, depriving Jews of every basic human right.
13: On August 15, 1941, Val and his family were forced into a ghetto, surrounded by barbed wire and armed sentries.
14: On the 4th of October, the Nazis, the SS, marched into the ghetto. They surrounded our little ghetto hospital and they set it on fire. Everybody who tried to escape was shot. So the choice was to burn alive or die in a hail of bullets. The other atrocity took place 3 weeks later. Again, the Nazis, the SS, they all marched into the ghetto. They selected 10,000. They took them away to the notorious execution place and they were all murdered. For my family and for me, this was a defining event. That's when we lost our faith in humanity. Seeing all the facts, seeing all the evil unhinged us. We couldn't cope with it. We were completely derailed. We don't know what to do, we don't know where to go, we don't know what's happening to us. The fact that ordinary, normal people could be turned into killers was a shocking realization for us. We had to take on board that the line between good and evil was a very flimsy one, a very thin one, and it was all too easy to indoctrinate ordinary people, indoctrinate ordinary people to turn from good into evil.
13: By 1944, the remaining Jews from Val's ghetto were herded into cattle wagons and taken into Germany to work as forced laborers, building factories for the production of German Messerschmitt jet fighters.
14: We knew, of course, we had a good idea that our life will be finished before we were liberated. Conditions were so bad that we did not expect to survive. We were very pessimistic. And we made a pledge obliging any survivor to bear witness. You see, we had that fancy idea that once we disclose how evil starts and how evil spreads, it will make a big impression and genocide won't happen again. Well, it was all wishful thinking, actually. I survived. I was one of the few. But it was just too traumatic to relive everything again and to talk about it. So, in common with most survivors, I kept silent. It was such a gruesome story, people could not believe it. But I was prompted by my children. They wanted to know, and they were asking difficult questions. Why don't we have grandparents, uncles and family like the other children? And why do you speak with a funny accent? So we decided, when the kids were about 8, 9, we have to tell them what happened to us. But we had a problem. How do you introduce a child to the idea of radical evil? So we had to modify our story to their maturity. So there you are. The long silence was broken and we began talking about it.
15: Tens of thousands of elderly Holocaust survivors, just like Val Ginsberg, still live in abject poverty. Many are alone and cannot afford food or medicine.
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15: 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At a Holocaust awareness event, President and Global CEO of the Fellowship, Yael Eckstein, shared how the organization is providing food boxes to poor elderly Holocaust survivors, like Miriam.
17: She was one of the first Jewish people that the Nazis took in Germany, and she was brought to Auschwitz to build the camps with her own hands. And she said, "I was strong, that's why I survived, but I was the only survivor." And she explained to me how for years she lived on one piece of bread, one cup of tea, and worked 15 hours a day in the freezing cold snow, in the burning hot sun, and if you stop for 1 second, you get shot on sight. And she said, as we were walking back to our bunks, the Nazis would line up next to us and they would see our starving bodies, our exhausted minds, and we'd be walking, and they would start throwing loaves of bread at us. They'd be throwing chicken, they'd be throwing meat. And any person who would bend down to pick it up would get shot on sight. And they would sit there laughing. And they would watch their fellow Jews, their fellow workers, their friends, their family get shot because they were so starving for a piece of bread. And she said to me, "When you come with this food box that says on the side, donated with love from Christians in America, there are no words for the joy it brings to my heart. Finally, the Jewish people are not alone. Finally, there are Christians in America who care about me. Christians in America are sending me this life, this bread, this food, this chicken. That shows me that there is hope for the future. And that's what the Fellowship aims to do.
13: Many Holocaust survivors face serious health issues. Those in need of treatment or medication crisis can sometimes live far from a medical facility. When war or terror attacks take place in areas like Ukraine and throughout Israel, they cannot safely leave their homes. But thanks to Christians and your prayerful and financial support, the Fellowship is able to provide mobile clinics to help poor elderly Holocaust survivors receive the care they need.
18: This mobile clinic allows doctors to reach Holocaust survivors in their homes.
19: Holocaust survivors are old people around 80s and 90s, and it's very hard for them to leave their home and to get the medical care. So we give them the medical care in their home.
18: Holocaust survivors have already endured such unimaginable difficulties in their lives. During times of crisis, it is especially important to make sure they receive the care and dignity they deserve.
19: War is a time of stress and instability, and for the Holocaust survivors, it's much more difficult, so we try to help them.
20: The time of war, it's even more important that doctor come to us.
18: Supporting this initiative is part of our commitment to help Israel's most vulnerable populations.
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18: 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We make sure Holocaust survivors can still get their medical attention in times of war and in times of peace.
20: During the Holocaust, the Christian saved my life. 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
23: 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We're witnesses. 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
3: The fellowship was founded in 1983 by Rabbi Yekiel Eckstein, fulfilling his vision of building bridges of understanding between Christians and Jews. In his more than three decades of work, Rabbi Eckstein helped millions of needy Jews around the world, and he also encouraged millions of Christians to deepen their bonds with Israel and their biblical Jewish roots. It was in his beloved Holy Land of Israel where Rabbi Yekiel Eckstein passed away on February 6th, 2019.
1: In this rare audio recording, Rabbi Eckstein gives an important perspective on the Holocaust and how all of humanity should declare never forget and never again. Let's listen.
5: The Holocaust is not just a concept. The Holocaust happened at a real point in history to real people. I realize just how close the people are to us, and how the events could, God forbid, as much as we say never again, they could happen again. If Israel's enemies have their way, Jerusalem and the state of Israel would be obliterated and pushed into the sea and destroyed. We dare not let that happen. Not under our watch. Hatred and prejudice are not things that we are born with. Man, through his free choice, he chooses between good and evil. My friends, we are witnessing the rise of anti-Semitism around the world today.
6: The neighbors say, "We will poison you, dirty Jews." They say it openly.
5: Terrorist attacks.
24: Police say they were tortured and killed before the final shootout.
5: Time is not on our side. Every Jew who is in need of escaping from the forces of anti-Semitism, today there is an Israel that is the home for every Jew who flees there.
25: This inscription says that Jews should all be stabbed. Jid is a derogatory, negative word for Jew. This is the name that the Nazis called Jews when they put a yellow Star of David. It's the same now.
26: It's very hard to describe for someone in the West. The anti-Semitism that still lives here. Valentina is a mother of five children. And when they went out for one Shabbat in the synagogue, the neighbors, they broke the door, came in, and stole all what they have, and left a note, "Dirty Jews, go out." The neighbors told them, "We will poison you, and you will all be dead. We will accomplish Hitler's task." "Hitler lives in our heart," Valentina's neighbor told her. And she's frightened now, so she has to live in fear because they promise her that they will poison her.
5: The nuclear threats, the biological, the chemical threats that Israel is facing are growing. The amassing of missiles, of weapons against Israel has risen tremendously. Joshua said, "Who is for the Lord? Let him come with me." This is the moment of truth. This is the time when we need to take a stand with God and when we need to stand strongly with the state of Israel.
1: The Bible says in the book of Isaiah, chapter 58, verse 7, "Share your food with the hungry. Give shelter to the homeless. When you see the naked, clothe them." That's the mission of the International Fellowship of Christians and Jews.
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0: Christ commanded us to take care of the needy, and to obey God's word is what we need to be doing. And it's great that we have organizations like the International Fellowship of Christian Jews try to meet those needs, to open the eyes of people that want to help. You have to obey the word, but God gives us a compassion because of who he is. And that's the example that Christ gives us. You know, his whole ministry was about healing and helping and understanding people's needs. And that's what he encourages us to do through his word, is to understand the needy people. The people that are hurting, and to want to help is something that Christ gives us.
3: Did you know that in Isaiah chapter 58, the Lord gives 10 amazing promises to those who take action and help others less fortunate than themselves? Oh, God promises that his favor will shine on you, that your wounds will be healed, that he will always be with you, that he will save you, that he will protect you, that he will answer your prayers, that he will turn darkness into light, that he will guide you, that he will satisfy you with good things. And lastly, the 10th promise, that he will keep you strong and well.
15: Those 10 promises from God in Isaiah chapter 58 are built on being generous to people less fortunate than us. 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
12: With SRN News, I'm Michael Harrington in Washington. Senator Tom Cotton is amazed by the claims of Trump critics that Iran is winning the war.
27: All their friends have been killed. They're afraid of being killed. They're afraid to turn on their phones because they think a bomb is going to drop on them the minute they do. Their Navy is sunk to the bottom of the sea. They have no air defenses left. And we've vastly degraded their missile and drones, as well as their manufacturing capabilities to replace those things. It doesn't exactly look like a victory to me.
12: Cotton made his comments to the Salem Radio Network. Meanwhile, the shaky ceasefire in Iran is being tested again. A cargo ship caught fire today after being hit by an unknown projectile off Qatar's coast. Kuwait's military reports an attack by drones without specifying where they came from. Iran is suspected. This is SRN News.
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14: 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The Supreme Court said enough is enough. 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
17: Welcome to This Week on Capitol Hill, your insider's guide to the story shaping Washington and the world. I'm Tony Perkins.
22: 2 weeks ago, Obama was applauding Virginia for redrawing their maps to eliminate Republicans, and yet he was in shock and very critical when Louisiana is now going to draw its map to elect more Republicans. It's time for the Democrats to stop being such hypocrites and finally have everybody across the country to stop using race as a reason to draw congressional lines.
17: How about Texas Governor Greg Abbott reacting to last week's landmark Supreme Court ruling that Louisiana's congressional map, drawn with race as a primary factor, was unconstitutional? Now, Louisiana and several other states are moving to redraw their congressional districts, a shift that could have significant political implications heading into November. Louisiana Governor Jeff Landry will join us with more. And are we any closer to a deal with Iran or further from one?
23: We're in good shape. And now we're doing well. Now we have to get what we have to get. If we don't.
17: Primary factor was unconstitutional. Now Louisiana and several other states are moving.

0: I want to make a deal. We've had very good talks over the last 24 hours, and it's very possible that we'll make a deal.
1: That was President Trump earlier in the week. We'll talk with Ambassador John Bolton, former National Security Advisor to President Trump, for his perspective on where negotiations stand and what it means for U.S. policy. House Speaker Mike Johnson will also be here with his reaction to this week's primary results out of Indiana, Ohio, and Michigan. Plus, the Supreme Court is set to consider a major case next week involving abortion by mail. We'll break down what's at stake. All of that and more coming up on this week's edition of This Week on Capitol Hill.
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1: The first wave of primary elections took place this week across Indiana, Ohio, and Michigan. The results suggest Republicans remain competitive, even as economic concerns continue to dominate voter priorities. Joining us now to unpack it all is Washington Stand reporter Casey Harper. Casey, welcome back to This Week on Capitol Hill.
3: Thanks, Tony.
1: So what are the key takeaways from this first wave of primary results?
4: Sure. There's a few that we can take away from this. And you mentioned one that, you know, Republicans by no means are crashing and burning right now, which many Democrat doomsdayers are saying. And there is sort of a nervous fear among Republicans about that because it is a midterm election with the Republican president. And it's whether Republican or Democrat in the White House, we've seen a pattern of midterms being tough for the incumbent party. You remember the Tea Party during President Obama's first term was really disastrous for him. So there's some nervousness about that. But a couple things that stood out to me. Senator Sherrod Brown is a popular Democrat who has a pretty good chance against Senator John Husted. Brown is popular in the state, even though Ohio is leaned red. And Husted is sort of an unknown a little more. He's never faced voters. He was put in office after Vice President J.D. Vance went to the White House. And so I think that is a big question mark. There's probably going to be a lot of money poured into that race where Democrats are going to be hopeful they can pick up a seat. We can also talk about redistricting, but what I'm hearing from a lot of Republicans and my sources in the Republican campaign world is they're really excited about these Indiana results. They say that, you know, the president, President Trump endorsed several challengers to incumbents and did very well, and there's no doubt about that. The president's candidates did probably overperform expectations. I would put a little asterisk on that, Tony, which is they really outspent those incumbents pretty heavily. Over $8 million spent in these races, and you know that that is a lot of money spent in a state race like this.
1: It is. But to the bigger narrative, as we were talking about how the Republicans did a lot better than what the media and Democrats were hoping they would do, and I think we'll look at that in context. This is like the worst scenario almost to run in. I got high gas prices. Yeah. Economic issues are driving voter concern. The war in Iran has not been very popular. And as you pointed out, historically, the party that's in power does not do well in the midterm elections. So for this first, and it's just the first, but in this first wave of primary results, it does show that the Republicans have a fighting chance to keep the majority in the House and in the Congress going into this midterm election.
4: Yeah, I think that's right. And one of the questions here was, can Republicans win when President Trump is not on the ballot? That's been a big question. And it showed that, you know, Trump, of course, endorsed them, but he wasn't on the ballot, and Republican voters still turned out. And I think that's really important because President Trump won't be on the ballot in this November, and maybe the MAGA conservative coalition can stay together for another election without him being on the ballot. But that coalition is fraying right now. It's holding together. I think there's maybe some problems with Hispanic voters we can talk about. I think that the administration is at risk of frustrating pro-life voters, and we could talk about that. But no doubt about it that this was a good week for Republicans.
1: How quickly is it anticipated that the Republicans need to move on from the high gas prices? And as the gas prices come down, that's going to be beneficial to them as they move deeper into the primary season?
4: Definitely by November. That's definitely a number. I mean, there's sort of it's sort of hard to know, but there's a few things happening. There's a lag on the gas prices. Now, we've seen that the oil markets, they go up and down pretty rapidly, depending on even the comments that President Trump makes. I think that a lot of people were disappointed to see that the Strait of Hormuz Project Freedom is not going to continue without getting some kind of peace deal.

0: I think that the idea that the Strait of Hormuz could be open when the Iran war is not necessarily over, I think was maybe really encouraging to people, because ending the Iran war seems like a very difficult, gargantuan task. But if we could somehow keep the Strait of Hormuz open while the diplomacy works itself out, that could be a good middle ground that could get prices down. So I think that if they return to that plan, that could be really encouraging for markets and get those gas prices down. But those are a lagging indicator. Unfortunately, President Biden drained the strategic petroleum oil reserves in the U.S. to a pretty dangerous level in his previous term. And so President Trump doesn't have as much to work with going into Election Day and releasing those reserves. But he can do other things, make announcements on oil development. If he can keep getting oil out of Venezuela, that's going to increase supply. But it's not just supply. It's the general feeling and the forecasting among oil producers that they have a steady future ahead. And with Trump in office for two more years, they do have relative comfort in that regard.
1: Casey, I want to shift more to domestic issues. The Supreme Court last week striking down Louisiana's congressional districts, which has created another wave of redistricting. Louisiana, in fact, we're going to be talking with the governor of Louisiana, Jeff Landry, in a little bit about the redistricting effort there. But Tennessee moving forward with it, South Carolina considering it. How significant might this be?
0: Oh, it's hard to overstate how significant this is going into November. We've been in a long-going redistricting war. We got Texas, North Carolina, Missouri, Ohio, Florida, and Utah have made changes that could pick up about 9 seats for Republicans. We don't want to be presumptuous, but that's the forecast. But then California, Virginia, Democrat states, they made changes that basically offset those gains. So I will say Virginia has a pretty strong court challenge against their redistricting that still has to play out. And that puts all eyes on states like Louisiana. As you mentioned, I'm glad you're having Governor Landry on to talk about that. Those primaries are delayed. Tennessee, Alabama. By my count, Tony, Democrats were about tied or maybe up by a seat in this redistricting battle before the Voting Rights Act ruling. Now that that is changed, that can open the floodgate for a lot of big opportunities for Republicans, especially in the South, to run up the score on Democrats.
1: Well, given how close Congress is even right now,
0: yes,
1: in terms of its party makeup, that could be the deciding factor mm-hmm. in the midterm elections. Another issue, we were talking about the court last week in Louisiana and the redistricting. Louisiana also before the court on a case out of the Fifth Circuit, the abortion drug mifepristone. A Fifth Circuit court last week said a stay could be in place while that was fully adjudicated. The Supreme Court, after an emergency appeal by the drug manufacturers, put that on hold. They're going to hear that next week. The Family Research Council has actually submitted an amicus brief in support of the state of Louisiana. How do we see this unfolding? What's the timeline here?
0: Yeah, I mean, I think we're going to see some action really quickly because that stay expires on Monday. And so, I mean, they could have extended it for longer. The stay on the stay, I guess you could say, with the Supreme Court intervened and they required more they required more information from the lawyers involved in the case by Thursday. And so that's pretty advanced timelines for the Supreme Court. I think we could see something pretty quickly. I read the FRC amicus brief making good points about violation of states' rights to regulate their own abortion. And then the good point about partner violence, about how when you have a so-called telehealth abortion, you could have an abuser or even a man or a teenage boy with an expired library card can get an abortion pill at this point in the way that the FDA has set up the regulations. And that's a point actually that the Fifth Circuit made in their ruling, is that when this was first allowed by the FDA in 2000, you had to have three, not one, not two, three in-person doctor's visits to get the abortion pill. Now, Tony, I mean, I don't know you won't, but you could get on the internet and have one by next week,
1: right,
0: if you wanted.
1: It's sad.
0: Yeah.
1: It's interesting that you have almost every Democrat on Capitol Hill lined up with the drug manufacturers, which is standing with the FDA.
0: Mm-hmm.
1: That's not a company I would want to be a part of. Casey Harper, thanks so much for joining us.
0: Thanks, Tony.
1: All right, folks, coming up next, we're going to take a look at the latest with Iran and the United States in their negotiations. So don't go away. Ambassador John Bolton joins us next.
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13: Welcome back to This Week on Capitol Hill. I'm Tony Perkins, your host. Well, U.S. policy toward Iran this week has shifted so quickly, it's hard to tell whether Washington is applying pressure or preparing for a deal. One day it's maximum pressure, the next day it's talk of peace. Through it all, though, one line has remained firm. President Trump's insistence that Iran must abandon its nuclear ambitions. So are we actually nearing an agreement, or could military action resume? Joining us now to break it all down is John Bolton. He served as National Security Advisor during the first Trump administration and as U.S. Ambassador to the United Nations under President George W. Bush. Mr. Ambassador, welcome back to This Week on Capitol Hill. Thanks for joining us.
14: Oh, glad to be with you. Thanks for having me.
13: All right. I'm just going to add your assessment of this week as we've seen kind of back and forth, maximum pressure, talk of peace. Where are we?
14: Well, I think it's very much up in the air. And even if we hear positive news one day, it can be contradicted the next. So it's a fast-moving and I think very confusing picture. I do think that the pressure that was applied by the U.S. blockade of Iranian ports has been an important factor by cutting off oil sales by Iran and therefore the revenue they generate. That has put significant economic pressure on the regime in Tehran, which is already suffering under a bad economy before the war started, and our attacks along with Israel have destroyed a lot of their military infrastructure. So the blockade is a very important reality and something that we should use for maximum leverage.
1: You know, the president in his negotiation tactics often creates kind of a chaotic environment. That's a part of his strategy. But when you combine that with what may be, well, we don't know for certain, but quite possibly, total chaos in Iran with no one really kind of knowing who's in charge. Could that be contributing to what appears to be a totally chaotic situation?
14: Yes, I think that's right. And you know, the inability of the government in Tehran to form coherent diplomatic positions, to engage in systematic negotiation, really to have an idea of what the real position of the government is evidence of just how much damage the U.S.-Israeli strikes did. You know, we still haven't seen a single sign of life from the supposed new supreme leader, Mojtabi Hamidi, the son of the deceased former supreme leader. And I suspect what's happening is that really nobody's overall in charge, that there's a diffusion of power, and that's what's leading to some of the confusion on their side. But it is also a sign of how successful the attacks were and why, if the regime does begin to come apart at the top, the opponents of the regime inside Iran, with some help from us and others on the outside, I think would have a real chance of bringing the regime down.
1: So to put a bow on this and bring this to a conclusion, obviously the president, national security being the focus here, he's made very clear no nuclear capabilities from Iran, but he's got the pressure domestically, oil prices, gas prices, midterm elections. What can be done? What point do we have to reach to say mission accomplished for now? Maybe the regime change comes later at the hands of the Iranian people. What's the exit?
14: Well, I think there's got to be some very clear agreement on how to handle the aspects of the nuclear program as they currently exist. People point most to the highly enriched uranium, which is a necessary step to nuclear weapons, but there are a lot of other aspects to this program that really should be taken out of Iran's hands. They've been saying for 40 plus years they don't want a nuclear weapon, and consistently violating what they say. So I think a lot turns on whether we get just empty promises from the regime or whether we get something more concrete that gives us a lot more confidence than the Barack Obama's 2015 nuclear deal, which Trump rightly withdrew from in 2018.
1: So would it be the ability to validate, verify the end of their nuclear ambitions, and two, the securing and opening of the Strait of Hormuz so that traffic can once again move through there without being molested by Iranian forces?
14: Right, and I think you're bringing up the Strait of Hormuz is very important. You know, anybody who can look at a map could see that that was a potential choke point. The Iranians have now made it a reality. And unless they are moved away from that position and deterrence reestablished, they'll turn the Strait of Hormuz on and off like a light switch for the foreseeable future. And that's something that we can't tolerate. I mean, we believed in freedom of the seas while we were still colonies of Great Britain. This is a very important point for us, and it's a critical point for the Gulf Arab states, the other oil producers in the Gulf region. If they can't ship their oil peacefully and without hindrance through the Strait of Hormuz would really give the regime in Tehran a chokehold permanently over oil production from the entire region.
1: Being that most of the recipients of that oil is from Europe and elsewhere, should we not be leaning more heavily upon our European allies to step up to the plate?
14: Yeah, I think it's correct to say that the Europeans made a real mistake in saying this is not our war. It is. Global prices in petroleum are affected when 20% of the world's production capacity is cut off, which is what Iran did. That's why we're paying higher prices at the pump here in the U.S., even though we get almost no petroleum from that region. Obviously, buyers all over the world can bid for oil, and so when you see a shortage caused by cutting off Gulf production, our prices are going to go up, and so are the Europeans. I think Trump made a mistake not consulting them in advance, but they should behave like leaders thinking geostrategically. They should be with us. We've had reports on the other side of the world that South Korea is giving thought to actually joining with us to try and keep the Strait of Hormuz open. I think we need more allies like that, more allies like Israel.
1: Mr. Ambassador, just have about a minute and a half left. The president scheduled to go to Beijing. Is this a time to go there until we have a conclusion of the situation with Iran?
14: You know, I think it would be preferable to put it off until there was a conclusion. But of course, the president had originally agreed to go right at the end of March, beginning of April. And so he postponed the visit for 6 weeks. And I can see reasons why he would not want to postpone it again. I think the Chinese really do want this meeting. And I think it's a good opportunity for us to put pressure on China to say Iran's conduct here is unacceptable and you should be pushing back on it, too. China buys a lot of oil from Iran. That's true. But they buy more oil from Saudi Arabia and the United Arab Emirates. So they have a strong interest in a free flow of oil out of the Gulf. We should try and leverage that if we can.
1: What other items should be top of the list in a conversation with Beijing?
14: Well, I think it's very important that we make it clear that it would be unacceptable for China to threaten Taiwan with military force or obviously to engage in military force. Even a blockade around the island, not an actual invasion, is unacceptable to us. And I think all of our friends and allies in the East Asia region, I think we've made it clear for decades now, no military solution is acceptable. And I think Xi Jinping needs to be reminded of that.
1: Ambassador John Bolton, always great to see you. Thanks for joining us.
14: Well, thanks again.
1: All right, folks, coming up next, big news across the country as we look at the redistricting issue. Well, coming up next, the governor of Louisiana, Jeff Landry, joins us here on This Week on Capitol Hill. So don't go away. We'll be right back.
7: 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Breaking news.
12: Los Angeles could use country clubs to generate hundreds of millions of dollars to fight homelessness and fix sidewalks. On Friday, City Councilman Adrian Nazarian introduced a parcel tax on private, nonprofit country clubs and golf courses in Los Angeles. There are only six with that designation, and altogether they pay $811,000 a year in property taxes on land worth $15 billion. Larry Marino in the Answer Newsroom.
15: The Bahamas, Jamaica, Cayman Islands, Cozumel, those are bucket list places you've always wanted to visit, right? Jennifer Horn here, and I say, why go to each place separately when we can see all of them on one trip with me, Mike Gallagher, and Scott Jennings.
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13: Welcome back to This Week on Capitol Hill. I'm your host, Tony Perkins. Well, last week's landmark ruling by the U.S. Supreme Court striking down congressional districts drawn based upon racial makeup has fueled another wave of redistricting efforts in several states, including Louisiana, which was at the center of that court case. Joining me now is Louisiana's Governor Jeff Landry. Governor Landry, welcome back to This Week on Capitol Hill.
22: Hey, Tony, it's always a pleasure to be with you.
13: So Louisiana is at the center of attention with this court case last week, but it's triggered redistricting efforts in other states as well. That's happening right now. The Louisiana legislature's in session. Give us the latest on the redistricting effort.
22: Well, look, Tony, I think that the Supreme Court has finally helped untangle Louisiana and many states, especially across the South, in a nasty weave of litigation that's been going on since the 90s. In fact, Louisiana has been engaged in 27 federal lawsuits since the 1990s, which has basically taken away the legislature's power to draw congressional districts, to draw legislative districts, for local government to draw their districts. And basically what the Supreme Court finally said is that we're no longer going to sort voters based upon race. And that takes Section 2 and makes it fit squarely inside the 15th Amendment and 14th Amendment. And so that's what we're doing. We're going to get an opportunity to go back to drawing our congressional districts, giving the legislature the power that they have always been given, both under the U.S. Constitution and our state constitution.
13: Well, it's been long coming. I remember when I was in the legislature and we were redrawing the maps, we had to go to the Justice Department to get them to sign off on our congressional districts. And they were basically the ones writing our drawing our district lines. So what do you think the ultimate outcome is going to be in the redrawing of these lines in Louisiana?
22: Well, you know, interestingly, you mentioned the approval that you used to have to get from the U.S. Department of Justice, and that was called preclearance. And what's interesting is that the 5-1 map that the liberal federal judge here in Baton Rouge had found to be unconstitutional and enjoined, which started this Robertson-Colley loop of litigation right after 2020. That map, the 5-1 map, had been pre-cleared by then Attorney General Eric Holder's Department of Justice. I mean, so think about the hypocrisy of the left and the Democrat Party. Look, let me sum this up for everyone watching out there and listening. No longer can the Democrat Party blame the Civil Rights Act for losing elections. That's the bottom line. Today, the Supreme Court has instilled fairness and cemented the rule of law in our election process and the way we draw districts in the United States for the U.S. House of Representatives.
1: So do you envision, Governor Landry, the legislature going back to the 5-1 makeup of the Louisiana congressional delegation?
22: I mean, look, what I would like is the most defensible map, because I'd like to get Louisiana out of the litigation nightmare that we've been entangled in. Again, we've spent over $40 million since 2011 alone on federal litigation. That's $40 million we can't spend on education or roads or other services that our citizens would gladly use that money for. And so what I'm hoping for is a defensible map. As I said earlier, I think a 5-1 map is probably the most defensible map. The Supreme Court mentioned that in the Colley ruling, where they said, look, we just didn't find that Louisiana needed to draw a new map, and that was under a 5-1 map.
1: Governor, we just have a little over a minute and a half left. The court, Louisiana, is before the court on another issue. Louisiana has been leading the effort to protect the unborn and challenging the FDA's policy on the abortion drug mifepristone being sent through the mail. The Supreme Court's set to make a decision on that case next week.
22: Yeah, look, you know, Tony, we love our classification of being the most pro-life state in the nation, and we take the right to life extremely seriously. And so our Attorney General has done a phenomenal job, both helping us get to the Dobbs case, which ultimately overruled Roe, to where we are today. And the interesting part is that we've been able to enjoin the drug in coming into the state with the Fifth Circuit enjoined it. And basically the Supreme Court granted an administrative stay. Now, I'm not getting too excited about that or angry about the court. The court is just saying, look, we want more information before the court so we can understand whether or not the stay was properly placed by the Fifth Circuit. So, again, Louisiana continues to lead in protecting life in the nation.
1: Do you expect the court to allow that stay to stay in place until this is finally adjudicated? 15 seconds.
22: No, I don't. I think that once the court gets all of the information, again, remember, this was the Biden administration watering down the rules. So I think once the court gets enough evidence, I think they'll come to the right conclusion.
1: Governor Jeff Landry, always great to see you, my friend. Stick with us, folks. We're back with more after this.
0: Americans may not agree on much, but we agree on Social Security. We all pay in. It ought to be there when we need it. Social Security could face a funding gap in less than a decade, and I don't want to see a pay cut. I'm with AARP in the fight to protect the Social Security we earn.
2: Pledge to protect Social Security at aarp.org/weearnedit. 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
3: In a world where more and more people decide what's right and wrong based on how they feel, what happens when feelings become the only moral standard? 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
1: Welcome back to This Week on Capitol Hill. I'm your host, Tony Perkins. Well, the week delivered the first wave of competitive multi-state primaries in Ohio, Indiana, and Michigan. Yet the media's response was pretty subtle. It was subdued. Does that suggest the results point to Republican strength, or at least a trend that's harder for Democrats to challenge? Joining me now is House Speaker Mike Johnson of Louisiana's 4th Congressional District. Mr. Speaker, welcome back to This Week on Capitol Hill.
26: Hey, Tony. Great to be with you.
1: All right. So what do you make of Tuesday's primary results?
26: It's what we expected. You know, we are very bullish about the midterm elections in November, and this is in spite of the media's breathless prognostications that Republicans are going to lose the House. Now, remember, they cheer against us every single day. Everything that we've accomplished in this Congress, they said was impossible, could not be done. They also said we were going to lose in 2024. So I wouldn't put any stock into any of that, and I would not put any stock at all into historic trends. It is true, as we've discussed many times, that we have to defy history to win the midterms and grow the majority this time around. But I'm convinced we will. And the results last night are more evidence of that. All of our candidates who we expected to prevail did. And on the left, an interesting trend the media is trying to cover up is that the far left, the insurgent candidates, are winning some of these primaries. That's a great concern to the Democrat Party because they're not electable people in a general election. One more trend, I think, that works in our favor for November.
1: Well, speaking of trends, we talked about this briefly last week with the Supreme Court weighing in on Louisiana's congressional districts. Well, since then, we have other states moving to redraw the lines. We could see just through that process a net pickup of possibly 5 to 7 seats for Republicans across the country.
26: potentially even more. It depends on how many states get in on this. And this trend was long overdue. I mean, for years, we'd argued, decades now, that the common sense reading of the Constitution says you cannot use race as a determining factor. You can't discriminate against voters of any skin color. And that's what the previous regime, the previous kind of rules had done. So the Supreme Court has finally set that right. And you see a number of states jumping in to then correct that. In Louisiana, they specifically said in our state, we had an unconstitutional map. So the governor and the legislature literally had no choice. You can't have an election on a map that's been declared unconstitutional. So they're scrambling to try to sort that out. As we sit here today, Tony, I'm not sure what my district lines ultimately will look like. We're at the mercy of the legislature, but that's how our system works. And we'll see what happens. I think we will pick up at least one more Republican seat in Louisiana. And that's going to be the right result because those districts will accurately reflect the population of the state and not be drawn on arbitrary bases.
1: Yeah, I think your district actually will probably be pretty good. When I look at what my congressional district has been, it stretched all the way up to the top of the state to the bottom of the state. So hopefully that will change. Well, I'm certain that will change as well. Speaking of the Supreme Court, we didn't touch on this last week because it happened in the 11th hour on Friday, where the Fifth Circuit Court of Appeals issued a stay that the state of Louisiana, our state again, had requested regarding mifepristone, the abortion pill. The Supreme Court this week put that stay on hold temporarily, administrative hold, while they received the briefs from the drug manufacturers that are appealing this. Lay out for us kind of how that process works.
26: Well, Justice Alito really did the necessary conventional thing. He held it for about a week, the enforcement of it nationwide, so that the high court can review it. Now, they're expected to do that next week. I think May 11th is the date that he placed on it. I would encourage our friends not to read too much into that temporary stay. It's just kind of how the process works. And remember, Justice Alito is an ardently pro-life jurist and actually is the one who authored the Dobbs opinion, which overturned Roe v. Wade. So that's certainly not any indication of the merits of the case. I think the Fifth Circuit is on solid ground, and I think the rationale for the opinion below acknowledges that mifepristone is a very dangerous drug. It should not be administered by people via mail order. And by the way, when it does that, it violates state laws, like in the state of Louisiana, which restricts that. So it's a serious issue. It has huge national implications, and of course, moral implications and all the rest. And the court's going to have to take a very close look at that. I'm optimistic that they'll do the right thing here.
1: Speaking of the importance of this, I mean, this has been the primary factor of driving up abortion rates in this country, 21% since the overturn of Roe. So this is something obviously we need to be watching, but also praying about. Speaking of next week, Mr. Speaker, the Congress will be coming back. What's on the agenda?
26: Well, we've got a lot ahead of us yet to do, even though an election is coming up in the fall. It's full steam ahead for Republicans in charge of Congress. So next week happens to be annual police week. We'll have some legislation that reflects our intent to stand with those who wear the badge, and we back the blue. We'll demonstrate that in word and deed next week. Appropriations is going forward, and our third reconciliation bill, which is going to be a very important piece of legislation to continue on these themes of reducing the cost of living. We're going to work in, try to do some fraud, anti-fraud measures to save taxpayers' funds. And we still have permitting reform and the housing bill still on the table, among other things. So it's going to be a very busy week. Everybody will be back after big wins last week. And we're looking forward to getting the job done.
1: What do we anticipate will be in the third reconciliation bill? And the first one was big. The second one's skinny. What's this one going to look like?
26: Well, this one will be just as beautiful, but not as big as the first one, because we had most of the America First agenda jammed into that seismic nation-shaping legislation, and it took us about a year and a half to put together. We have less time this time and less margin to work with, but a lot that we need to do. As I mentioned, the anti-fraud measures are going to be in big demand by voters as that the attention on that issue rises as we get closer to the election. Cost of living, of course, bringing down the cost of living is a continual theme here. And some other things that we'd like to do in this package. Now, I got to get consensus. I need every single Republican vote. So we've been working thoroughly on this for months to try to build that. We'll be laying out the package in the next in the days ahead. I think people are going to be very pleased with what they see.
1: Well, speaking of that third reconciliation bill, given what we saw last week, all the stuff that you were able to accomplish, I mean, I'm wondering, are you storing up more rabbits to pull out of those hats?
26: Well, look, as we always say, it's prayer and patience that delivers these wins, and don't ever bet against the House Republicans. I know your audience doesn't bet, and I don't either, but if anybody does, you should be on the side of the Republicans. We're going to get that job done.
1: All right, Mr. Speaker, thanks so much for joining us. Have a great weekend, and we'll talk to you next week.
26: You too, my friend. Good talk to you.
1: All right, folks, a lot to pray about, a lot on the line. So be praying as the Republicans turn, as the Congress returns next week to work on some very important matters. All right, when we come back, we've got a few more thoughts on the news of this week, so stay tuned. There's still more straight ahead.
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1: On Capitol Hill, abortion is more entrenched in America than even I realized. I thought, like most people, that the number of abortions in the United States would decrease after the Supreme Court overturned the infamous 1973 Roe v. Wade decision, which forced abortion on demand on every state regardless of their duly enacted laws. The overturn of Roe and the 2022 Dobbs decision restored, after nearly 50 years, the right of states and elected officials to determine laws protecting life. Immediately following Dobbs, about 20 states enacted laws protecting the unborn, including about a dozen that enacted ironclad protections. Well, then, President Joe Biden and Vice President Kamala Harris repeatedly argued that after Dobbs, women in states with pro-life protections would, in many cases, be unable to obtain abortions, either because it was illegal or practically inaccessible. The reality is that far from decreasing, the abortion rate in the United States has climbed 21% since the overturn of Roe. Why? Because of policies put in place by the Biden administration to undermine the Dobbs decision by accelerating a decades-old push to expand chemical abortion. In the mid-90s, the French-made abortion pill made its way to the U.S. via the Population Council. But there was no company to manufacture and distribute the drug, so a company was formed. Backed by private funding, coordinated by the deep state and operating with notable secrecy, incorporated in the Cayman Islands with little public information beyond its name, Danco, and its only product was the abortion pill. Danco is now trying to keep up with demand under the Biden-era policy that remains in place, which no longer requires in-person consultation or in-person dispensing of the drug. Chemical abortions now make up over 60% of the roughly 1.2 million annual abortions in the U.S. Danco and another abortion pill manufacturer, GenBioPro, filed with the Supreme Court last week to stop a Fifth Circuit Court of Appeals decision that halted the Biden-era policies, which offer no medical oversight to a drug that 1 in 10 women report severe adverse effects to. The companies claim that the state of Louisiana, which brought the suit against the FDA's lax policy, has no legal right to sue. I'm sure their position had nothing to do with the potential loss of profits if Louisiana prevails. Louisiana does have the right to call on the court to stop the damage to its pro-life laws and to the health of its people. As recognized in Dobbs, Louisiana has passed laws to protect the unborn. Those laws are being eviscerated by federal policy. Taxpayers are covering the cost of any woman on Medicaid who ends up in the ER after taking the drug, while Danco and its counterparts reap billions in profits at public expense. These abortion-by-mail manufacturers are not standing alone. The abortion industry and nearly every Democrat on Capitol Hill, 259 of them, filed a brief in support of the abortion drug providers and the FDA. The National Organization for Women claimed that, quote, mifepristone is an essential lifeline for people who live in abortion-banned states, end quote. A lifeline? How Orwellian? If the FDA refuses to voluntarily change its dangerous policy, the court should give life to the words written in Dobbs and allow elected officials to protect their citizens, both born and unborn. And that has been This Week on Capitol Hill.
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16: With SRN News, I'm Michael Harrington in Washington. Senator Tom Cotton is amazed by the claims of Trump critics that Iran is winning the war.
17: All their friends have been killed. They're afraid of being killed. They're afraid to turn on their phones because they think a bomb is going to drop on them the minute they do. Their Navy is sunk to the bottom of the sea. They have no air defenses left, and we've vastly degraded their missile and drones, as well as their manufacturing capabilities to replace those things. it doesn't exactly look like a victory to me.
16: Cotton made his comments to the Salem Radio Network. Meanwhile, the shaky ceasefire in Iran is being tested again. A cargo ship caught fire today after being hit by an unknown projectile off Qatar's coast. Kuwait's military reports an attack by drones without specifying where they came from. Iran is suspected. This is SRN News.
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20: It happened during those final shopping days just before Christmas when an open parking spot, I mean, let's keep it real, is a quite rare thing at best. When all of a sudden I saw some random guy hustle out of a store, leap into his car right in front of me. So I jockeyed into position, flicked on my signal, and waited for him to bug out. But he wouldn't bug out. He just sat there, buckled in, an engine running. But he wouldn't leave. So I'm sitting there in the middle of everywhere, and the only thing that was moving was my brain as I furiously churned out every possible reason for why the dude wasn't moving. Not at all the paranoid type, I finally decided he's making me wait on purpose. So I climb out of my car, fully prepared to put a little hustle in his bustle, with the love of Jesus, obviously. But as I start to tap on his window, he rolls said window down and says, "Pastor Wyatt, is that you?" Now, had I been a little faster on my feet, I probably would have said something super spiritual, like, "May the peace of Christ be with you, brother." Instead, all I could blurt out was a meek, little weak, little, "No, hey, take all the time you need, my friend." Has anything like that ever happened to you? Could be. Author Barry Rubach has written on this subject, and he says that most drivers do take longer to leave a parking stall when they know somebody else wants it, is waiting for it. And they go real slow if the other driver dares honk his horn. One little stinking beep, and that other driver will take, get this, four times longer than they would otherwise. Rubac calls this territorialism. And even if what I'm defending is a public space, meaning my right to that space is temporary at best, I will still vigorously defend my right to stay there. Even though just seconds before the horn honk, all I wanted was to leave that spot. Same thing in restaurants. If there's a long wait time and several people are in the queue, those with a table are less than motivated to leave their table, 'cause this is my table for now. So, waitress, maybe we will take a gander at that dessert menu. Well, today on Why It Matters, territorialism is on the menu, 'cause it matters. So we're going to talk about why it matters.
0: 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Yeah, that's about as deep as we go. We make you laugh, and once you're leaning in, we toss in the light. And so now, with humble gratitude to the great people at YRefi who make this show possible, here is our host, Steve Wyatt.
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0: remember when. If you were planning to steal something, especially something like jewelry, perhaps, you had a little class about it, right? Movies like Ocean's 11, one of my favorites, and The Thomas Crown Affair depicted the most multi-layered cons ever devised, most often by some guy named The Brain.
1: Oh, and don't forget all the gorgeous leading men. There were chiseled jawlines, broad shoulders, the eyes, those deep soul-piercing eyes.
2: Easy, easy, Mary Beth.
0: Kind of feels weird to say, but robberies used to be sophisticated. But apparently, we're in a new era of crime.
1: I already don't like where this is going.
3: Hey, not to butt in, but that is what I do. Remember a few months back, that major art theft at the Louvre? You'd think that would... Louvre? You'd think that would have been the making of Ocean's 47 or something with lasers and remote triggers, repelling gear, but nope. Today's criminal just backs his truck up, puts his climbing gear against the wall, yanks down the art, and makes a getaway on a crotch rocket. Pretty cool.
2: Ooh, somebody say classy.
3: Yeah.
2: But that's not a heist. That's like a gas and go at Circle K.
0: And when you think it can't go any lower than that.
1: Oh, here we go again.
0: Now, this one isn't from a movie. It just happened in Turkey about a month ago. A thief rammed a stolen forklift right through the front of a jewelry store.
2: Not elegant, but very effective.
0: Stole a bunch of gold with the security cameras still rolling, but then, I kid you not, he climbed on his getaway donkey and vamoosed at warp speed. All right, maybe not speed.
3: Would you believe he moseyed out of town with a clippity-clappity-clop?
2: Dude, there is a reason they don't race donkeys in the Derby.
1: Okay, listen, I wasn't listening. You're saying that he broke into the jewelry store with a forklift, grabbed the goods, and made his way on a mule?
3: Mary Beth, the word you're looking for is ass.
2: No, John, that's the rider, not the ride-y.
0: Anyway, he came in on a forklift, left on a donkey. I don't know about you guys, but that sounds like a great country song.
1: Oh, it does already. It's kind of like, I thought he was one, suddenly he's gone. He rode in on a forklift and left me on an ass. Oh, what an ass, a hoof-dragging ass. My man rode in on a forklift, but he left me on an ass.
0: Hoo-ha!
3: Hey, Wyatt, don't you think we might as well close the book on this one? Because it's going to be all downhill after
0: that. Yeah, you're probably right.
2: For sure.
0: But I do have a theory about this heist. Think maybe he was planning...
2: that's your first mistake. Do you really think any of that at all was planned?
0: Anyway, I wonder if he was planning more crimes and this was going to become his signature move.
3: It wouldn't be the first time.
4: You did it again, didn't you? You left the water running, didn't you? What's wrong with you? Why do you do that? I told you not to do it.
5: Harry, it's our calling card.
4: Calling card.
5: All the great ones leave their mark. We're the Wet Bandits.
0: See, that's what I'm talking about. Marv had standards.
3: Yeah, but here's what he did not have. The same thing this guy didn't have. He didn't have a plan. And he didn't have a team.
2: All he had was a forklift.
1: And a donkey.
0: And a dream. All right. Whenever I'm looking for a great story, but I keep coming up empty, I look to the fine people of Florida, and they never disappoint. So I asked our team to find their favorite Florida story from last month, just last month. And dude, did they ever hit the mother load? So, before we poke too much fun at that dude over in Turkey across the pond, take a listen to these stories. And remember, these people are us. So, Mary Beth, what'd you find?
1: Okay, yeah, this one comes from Todd's backyard, by the way. Neighbors spot a woman acting kind of weird. The cops roll up, and she is perched in a tree, head to toe in a full squirrel costume, including... twigs in her hair and a long curly tail. So the officers try to talk her down, but instead she starts throwing acorns at them and

0: shouting, "I am the squirrel queen."
1: Yes.
2: Listen, I'd say she was right on both counts. She was definitely acting squirrely, and clearly, that girl is very nuts.
3: Too bad she didn't have anybody in her life to tell her, "No, that's not as great an idea as you think it is."
2: Although she did come away with a great mugshot to show her grandkids someday.
1: All right, Johnny, what did you come up with?
3: Well, my story comes from Ocala, Florida, where a teenager fired up a riding lawnmower and drove right through the glass doors of a Target store.
0: Target. Walmart, Target. Maybe, but don't mess with Target.
2: I love those standards, Mary Beth. I love those standards.
1: She has it.
3: So that boy turned Target into a drive-thru. But instead of picking up some Red Bull, he picked up a felony charge.
0: Oh,
3: can you imagine the store announcement? Attention, Target shoppers, clean up on all the aisles.
1: Once again, someone from Florida said yes to one wild impulse, no doubt fueled by redneck punch, and ended up with a criminal record.
0: Yeah. I mean, there really is great power in a well-timed no, is there not?
1: Yes. All right. Last one. Garrett, you're it.
2: Well, Wyatt, I think this is the best of the bunch by far. Anthony and Chadwick, two boomers who were old enough to know better, spotted some roadkill, and they decided to strap it to the hood of their car and then take it to a taxidermist.
0: What could possibly go wrong?
4: They're down there near Orlando vacationing. They see a dead alligator.
5: Ultimate souvenir, man.
4: Who picks that up? Who sees a dead alligator?
5: Some people get a t-shirt, maybe a magnet.
4: Yeah,
5: if you went to Disney, maybe you got Mickey ears.
4: Oh, Mickey ears, right?
5: These two guys, full-size gator.
4: You know what, though? Maybe they were taking it to the taxidermy place so they could get Mickey ears on a gator. Now, that's something to talk about, right?
2: Yeah. Oh. See, others tried to warn them that transporting dead animals was a crime, even in the great state of Florida. But did they listen? They did not listen.
6: So their solution was to cover it with a sheet.
4: Oh, nobody will know then. That's not weird at all. That's not asking the cops to pull you over if you're driving down the highway with a sheet on your car and there's a dead alligator under it.
6: The two men were arrested on felony charges.
4: Sure they were.
6: Seemed like a good idea at the time.
1: Yeah. Okay, guys, what can we learn from this?
2: No clue. Nothing.
3: Not a darned thing.
1: Oh, come on. Think harder.
3: If I have to come up with something, when you see roadkill on the highway, save yourself a whole lot of trouble. Instead of doing another impulse buy, keep on driving, dude.
1: Keep on driving.
0: Okay, I got one. When somebody tells you you're doing something stupid, stop it. Do not double down on the dumb.
2: And how about try not to cover it up either? Just stop saying yes and try a no. Maybe just for once, a no. Pretty please. That's how you could have a safe, fun, not to mention legal. We love a legal vacation. One that is totally free of court appearances.
1: Okay, so what are we left with? Saying no isn't restrictive as much as it is protective. It also clears the track for a far greater yes that God might just have waiting for you. So, whether it's a squirrel suit, a lawnmower in pursuit, or a dead gator on your roof, to avoid another lawsuit or a life gone off the rails, just say no. And thank you once again, Florida. You are a huge reason why this show is on the air.
7: Kevin McCullough sees all pressure on Iran.
8: I honestly believe that the best posture he can take right now is to basically pretend that the leaders don't exist. They're the ones that are suffering. Our blockade is working. There is no pressure on us to do anything. That's not the same for the Ayatollahs. The Ayatollahs have all the pressure on them.
7: That Kevin Show. 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

0: Welcome back to Why It Matters. Back in the early 2000s, Matthew McConaughey had officially replaced the Hoff as Hollywood's official shirtless ambassador of love. Oh, yeah. You couldn't swing a rom-com movie without hitting McConaughey running on a beach, no shirt, and of course, in slow motion, his glistening abs looked like they had been buttered by an angel and made the ladies swoon and the gentlemen seethe with envy. By every account, his career was way more than just...
1: All right.
0: Then one day, Matthew woke up feeling empty. But why should I tell his story when he already has? In fact, in a recent appearance on the Graham Norton Show, Captain Fun revealed way more than just his six-pack. So what do you say, Matthew?
2: So here we go.
0: Yeah, we will, dude. Just know we're going to break this down like it's a crime scene, because what Matthew just said, and even more what he did, it was pure gold.
3: That I had that 4 a.m. in my solitude on my own, truth that hit me, that lands like a butterfly and strikes like a lightning bolt at the same time. That truth that you go, okay, tomorrow when the sun comes up and I'm back in the masses and all of the world's coming at me and all those offers, I need to remember this truth.
0: You know, I've never heard that version of butterfly before. Have you guys? Land like a lightning bolt? That made me wonder, how many versions of that line are there?
4: I mean, well, and obviously the original came from the champ himself, right? Muhammad Ali.
5: Ooh, I got this, Mary Beth. Come on, man. Float like a butterfly, sting like a bee.
0: All right, not one of your best.
4: Yeah, you're right. Oh, I thought it was good. Do you know the rest of that line, though, you guys? The hands can't hit what the eyes can't see.
6: Yeah, but then those hands delivered on that promise.
0: All right, a little bit more for Matthew.
3: Now, I've been trying to get dramas and was even offering huge pay cuts. And they're like, no, stay in your lane, McConaughey. Mm-hmm. You're the rom-com guy. You got that down. Mind you, I enjoyed him, but I was wanting to do something different. Yeah. Because I couldn't do what I wanted to do. I said, I got to stop doing what I'm doing.
0: Oh, yep. And there it is. The truth that made me want to do this show. Since I couldn't do what I wanted to do, I had to stop doing what I was doing. That's brilliant stuff.
3: Mm-hmm. So I said, no more rom-coms. Called the agent. Said, let the town know. It's not going to happen. I went to Texas. Camilla's pregnant. On the ranch. Quiet down there. Camilla says to me, look, you don't know how long it's going to be dry, how long you're going to not go with work. This could go on, but this is non-negotiable. We're not going back. I was like, not going back.
0: That's an easy commitment to make on the front end of a big change.
3: Now, a year goes by.
0: Ooh.
3: Nothing. I call my agent. He goes, Matthew, I haven't even heard your name in 6 months. I'm going, okay. I may have just wrote myself a one-way ticket out of Hollywood. I start to think about other vocations, school teacher, wildlife guide. Maybe I go back to law school, all right? 18 months go by. I really think I've done it. I'm out. I get this romantic action comedy. It comes with an $8 million offer. I read it. I pass. I say, no, thank you. Comes back with a $10 million offer. I said, no, thank you. Comes back with a $12 million offer. I said, no, thank you. It comes back with a $14.5 million offer. I said, let me read that thing. Same words as the $8 million offer, but it was better. It's funnier. I could see myself. This could work, right? But I ultimately said no.
7: That must be so hard to say no.
3: It was, but... It, saying no to it, I think, sent a little invisible message to Hollywood. Oh, McConaughey's not bluffing. We were talking about not flinching.
8: Yes.
3: Not asking permission. Oh, he's playing offense. He's not just doing nothing. Mm-hmm. He's playing. He's on to something.
4: Wow. And I mean, think about that, you guys. A year and a half with nothing. That tests your commitment, but more so, it's really like a testing of your faith. You got to be really committed to that, you know?
5: Yeah, it's like that moment in life when you're like, I'm drawing the line in the sand. I'm not going to pretend anymore. I have got to hold to my commitment.
6: And you're sending a message, whether you think you're sending a message or not. When he was doing all the rom-coms, he was sending a message. And so he had to change the message in him, I think, to move on.
0: Yeah. Okay, one more play. And you want to talk about a Hollywood ending? Here we go.
3: 2 months after I turned that down, the offers came in that I was looking for. And they came in droves. It went Killer Joe, Mud, The True Detective, Mud. Dallas Buyers, Magic Mike. They came in everything I was looking for. And they would not have come in if I wouldn't have unbranded for that 20 yeah. months. And all of a sudden, my work was challenging the vitality yeah. I like. Yes. I was like, there we go.
0: Oh, man. I find that so inspiring. Mary Beth, it's one thing to speak about courage. It's another thing entirely to do courage.
4: Oh, yeah. It's so hard. You know, you guys, I make a living really encouraging people to have courage, you know, whether it's a big room of people or it's one-on-one and just inspiring them to take action and go after what it is that they want. But when it comes to actually me doing it, it's really, really hard to take that risk.
0: I bet. But there really is power, and this is really the significance of the show. There's power in a hard no. And more on that when we return after the break. And I want to say once again, before we do go, thank you, YRefi, for doing what you do so that we can do the thing that we do. 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We'll be right back.

0: As humans, we love to play the woulda, shoulda, coulda game, that mental exercise where we torture ourselves with missed opportunities and perfect hindsight. 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
1: 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Breaking news.
2: The California Department of Health says at least one of the people on a cruise ship stricken by a deadly hantavirus outbreak is from California. The news comes as that person returned to the state.
3: The risk is extremely low of anyone in California coming into contact with, you know, the return travelers that have come back here, particularly because it's been a very coordinated effort with the California Department of Public Health.
2: That's an infectious disease physician at Stanford. Larry Marino in the Answer Newsroom.
3: The risk is,
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12: We opened the show talking about territorialism, you know, not wanting to give up your parking space or your table. And if you do, you do it ever so slowly. But nowhere is territorialism more vexing than when it comes to making room in your life for God. Because all of us have this very weird, almost perverse sense of ownership over myself that leads me to say stupid things like, you know, God, I got a lot of stuff going on right now, a lot of balls in the air, things to do, people to see. I'm sorry, God, but I just don't have enough bandwidth to slot you in. Maybe, I don't know, another time. And it never occurs to us that all we have to do to make more room is say just one little teeny tiny itsy bitsy two-letter word. And what is that word? No. Just say no. No. That's how you set boundaries. No. That's what establishes priorities. And once you get the hang of saying no, no can set your spirit free. Now, there was a time in your life when no was a pretty fun thing to say. You remember? Bobby, it's bedtime. No. Sally, pick up your toys. No. All right, maybe you don't remember that, but you said it. And if you don't believe me, go ask your mom. But as you got older, you kind of realized that people would like you better if you said yes instead. A concept that does make sense. I mean, think about it. You don't like it when people say no to you. So, yeah, they don't like it when you say no to them. Because no, it builds walls. Nobody likes that kind of a wall. So you learned over time to say yes, if for no other reason than to avoid the frowns and the groans and the deep sighs that come back at you whenever you do say no. However, the high that came from getting smiles instead of frowns, well, of course you started saying yes to everyone and everything, to your boss, to another meeting, to an extra dinner appointment, to people you barely know and probably don't even like. Your buddy sends a "I need a quick favor" text. He needs help moving a couch and he needs it ASAP. Or maybe it's an email from work. Can you jump in on this extra project? It'll only take one weekend. And though your gut screams no, your mouth blurts sure. Next thing you know, you're tired and resentful. And you're also angry because, once again, your dreams are the ones that have been shelved. Your life is so crammed because of all those yeses that you're getting so many calendar notifications, you get notifications about your notifications. Now, the upside is everybody loves you because you're that guy that always says yes, leaving you as the only one who doesn't love you. You see, this yes playbook that you're working from, if you're not careful, all those yeses mean that eventually you're going to end up having to say no to something that truly matters. Something like rest, or a healthy work-life balance, or time for solitude, and, oh yeah, having room in your life for something higher and nobler, like God. And when that happens, whatever life you do have, let's face it, it's not sustainable. And even worse, your life is shallow, exhausting, and mostly, kind of, really mostly empty. And the only word that can change that is no. And no, I don't like no any more than you. Because it's true, yes is way more fun, right? Think about it. If you saw somebody wearing a t-shirt that had one huge two-letter word emblazoned across his chest, and that word was no, would you intentionally go seek him out and try to get to know him? The answer, unless you're either a liar or a masochist, is probably no. But there is one very important reason why you must learn to say no anyway. Because if you don't, you're already way too full life with all those commitments and all the obligations, full of promises made but not yet kept. They all lead ultimately to resentment, to exhaustion, and a pressure cooker life that's marked by three ugly words: hurry, worry, and fury. But even worse, your life can get so full you don't have any room left for God. And a life without God, that is not living. It's just existing. And it will remain existing, your life story, until or unless you learn the discipline of saying no. Just say no. All right. We'll be right back.
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12: Welcome back. Gabriella Carr is a 22-year-old actress who is turning no into content gold. A few months ago, she started filling in a little red spiral notebook that she titled The 1,000 Rejections of Gabriella Carr. Now, to clarify, Gabby's no's are no's that she is receiving. An acting role, a brand deal, ad shoots, that kind of thing. And her goal is to rack up 1,000 of those every year, but this year, especially, to this end. She wants to desensitize herself to getting rejections. As an aspiring actress, she wants to kill her fear of rejection and empower herself to make big asks instead of just settling for the small ones. Most of us treat no like it's the plague, but Gabriella is actually hunting no's because she believes that every no is going to get her closer to a big, hairy yes. Now, we are talking about the flip side of no. Her project is about how to receive a no without dying on the inside, but we're talking about how to deliver a no totally free from guilt and to understand that saying no isn't being mean, it's not being selfish, it is a faithful stewardship of your life. After all, you only get one of those. Warren Buffett says the difference between successful people and really successful people is that really successful people say no to almost everything. And it's true. When you say no to less important things, you are free to say yes to far greater things. And the greatest example of that, you're not going to believe this, is Jesus. Did you know that? Jesus said no constantly. And since I'm convinced you're not going to believe that, here's just a sample of how Jesus was able to be laser focused on the mission his Father did send him to do. One, very early morning, Jesus goes to a solitary place to pray. His disciples find him because, well, everyone is looking for you, Jesus. So what did Jesus do? Did he drop everything and go do what the people wanted him to do? No. He said, we're going somewhere else. Man, you gotta love that. His family came looking for him one day, mostly because they thought he was a nut job. Someone said, your family wants to speak to you. How did Jesus respond? Did he say, well, of course, it's family? No. He said, my family is whoever does the will of God. In other words, it's a hard no, boys. When his good buddy Lazarus was dying, did Jesus drop his agenda and go sit with his friend? No. He stayed where he was. He kept doing what he was doing, and he did it for two more days. When the Pharisees asked for a sign, Jesus said no. When Satan tempted him in the wilderness, Satan said, I know you're hungry. Why not turn these stones into bread? Jesus said no. Satan said, if you jump off the temple, imagine the free publicity you'll get. Jesus said, no. Satan said, if you'll just bow down and worship me, I will give you all the kingdoms of the world. Again, Jesus said, no. Meanwhile, you and I are what? Yesing our way into burnout, irrelevance, exhaustion, a life without God. And without hope, and without any ultimate purpose or meaning to our lives. Please hear me. Saying no is like a detox for your soul. It really is. Because every time you say no to something good, but not great, you create white space for the very great, and even the ultimate purpose that God has written just for you. But it's only when you stop doing what you've always done that God can help you do what you've always wished you could do. All right, with that, I'm going to bring in the gang. Okay, let's start here. I just said that no is like a detox for your soul. Mary Beth, assuming you agree with that, why do you think that's the case?
19: Well, I mean, I think it's interesting that there's sort of like a built-in detox of saying no in the concept of the Sabbath. Like, it's literally built in, and we get to see that even God rested. He rested on the seventh day after creation, and it wasn't because he, like, needed it, right? And he was literally tired. He was modeling something that we can learn from. And you guys, Sabbath is a struggle for me. It's something that's hard when you're like, oh, I could be doing a million productive things. I have so much going on. But what we find is that I think God honors the times that we do. And when we say no to those things, even though they're good things, like you said, Steve, it's we're saying no to good things, and he's opening up that space for us to be prepared for what's great, to be prepared for what's going to be next. And I think, you know, that rhythm, if I can tell you anything, it still matters today. It's not just like an ancient principle. It's a principle that lives on because it allows us to get back into trust, back into alignment, back into dependence on God.
20: I think that's interesting. It reminds me of Rick Warren had a quote years ago that was, "We are as close to God as we choose to be." And when Wyatt, when you were sharing earlier, it was like, I'm seeing this connection between I'm willing to say no, and no sounds aggressive, and yet it weirdly creates this opportunity, this space to say yes to something better. And when I feel lost and confused and life makes no sense, I need more God. But church and Bible and reading and whatever religious jargon might make me feel like saying yes to God means it's adding, it is actually eliminating the mess. So I can hear. And I think that's the whole idea even with Sabbath, right? It's like making space, but it needs a no. The permission for that space is a no. And I think that's so inspiring, Mary Beth. I mean, what helped you learn that? How did you get there?
19: Oh, burnout. Learned it the hard way. I mean, seasons of, you know, just running so hard that I got to the place that it like messed up my back and I had to speak somewhere, you guys. And I had to that morning go get like muscle relaxers and painkillers to get through it because I had ran so hard leading into that.
12: Yeah.
19: And it was just disappointing, you know?
20: Yeah.
21: There's something about the whole idea of the people pleasing thing that, not something, but I know exactly what it is, but it really resonates with me. That has been a curse for many years, probably since I was a kid. Whatever burden saying yes put on me, as you were talking, Steve, the affirmation that I got from that was more important than the space for myself. And so, you know, if I died when I was 30, it probably would have been just fine. But now that I'm really old, that pressure just has kept building and building and building. Now, I want to say one other thing on this, though, because, you know, there's a lot of people saying, oh, yeah, it's really easy to say no, but it really isn't easy to say no. So how do we find that? It's not just about saying no and then sticking to it. How do we get to the no? And I love the examples you gave about Jesus. I mean, that really was awesome.
20: Yeah.
21: But it can add pressure for perfection, because Jesus knew what was going on. Jesus knew what his deal was. Jesus knew what was coming and why he was there. So when somebody asked me to do something, the first thing I do is start arguing with myself. Oh, yeah, I could do that, and I'd help them do that, and that'd work that way, and then they'd help those people. Or maybe I could just say no and sit for a minute.
12: Mm-hmm.
21: Yeah, I'm having trouble making that connection, so I slide into the affirmation bit. So, you know, I think it's important that we recognize, one, saying no is important. Number two, it's really hard, and you've got to work at it.
12: There are tools.
21: You've got to work at it.
12: It is hard. But this detox, when you say no, it's not just a detox for your own soul. It's for those around you as well. When I was a kid, and my dad was in ministry, so it's related to this, but it's also related to every career you could imagine. He was always gone. It was very rare to have dinner with Dad at the table. And I remember feeling that absence greatly, and that was one of the commitments I made to myself. And I missed very few over the course of my kids' growing up. We would sit at the table. If it was today, there would be no phones on the table. It would just be me and my family. And for my kids and my wife to know, I would rather be with them than anywhere else at that point in time. It was a detox for them.
21: I have a friend in who's in ministry in Lexington, and we were talking about this subject a couple of weeks ago, and I accused him, I mean, jokingly, but I made some reference to how he just works all the time. And he says, no, I don't. He says, when the church hired me, I made it clear to them that if there's a conflict between a church activity and my family's coming first. And he said that the results of that has been people in the church have stepped up to do things that I would have done if I had not have said no for my family. Mm. So he's recognizing the holistic, and I think Jesus, what he was talking about, a lot of that was involved with that. No, I'm not going to do that. You guys go take care of it, or they'll take care of themselves. I mean, it gives us an opportunity to find ourselves, to find our way in those ways. But I love the idea. I got just a little insight. Last week, I took my car in to get it serviced and went into the waiting room and reached for my phone, and I didn't have my phone. I spent an hour and a half in the waiting room without my phone. Mm. It was probably the best hour and a half of the week, but it freaked me out at the start.
19: Yeah.
21: And so, I mean, it wasn't on purpose, but it still worked out pretty good.
12: Right.
20: Yeah. Wyatt, you mentioned that there's this detox, right? And I think, you know, the Sabbath is this ancient practice that goes all the way back to the Jewish faith. And always included in that was solitude and silence. There was this understanding that when you're taking your day, that you would choose intentionally to say no to people. And what you just said about family dinner, I mean, I've got two little kids at home and I'm in the grind of that season of life. And I got to tell you, I could not agree more. It may be the hardest no we have to say, but to actually turn the phone off so that my brain can get the detox it needs once a week, even if it's just for an hour, hour and a half. It is the greatest thing, because this isn't just spiritual. This is what people miss. It's not just like so you can pray more or have like a cute candle you light or a journal. What it's like, your brain needs the space. Like part of the reason we feel so overwhelmed is because our brain never gets a minute to have its own thoughts. Yeah. It's always being forced. This phone is the greatest marketing tool that has ever been created. It's designed to hook me to advertising. And then with that is every work text, email, family message.
12: All right. I can tell you're on one there, buddy. But I want to switch gears here real quick and talk about McConaughey and his courage, because he made that commitment and it was 18 months and he didn't hear a thing. So it's one thing to say that you're going to say no. It's another thing altogether to do it. And Mary Beth, I think you've got a little history there.
19: Yeah, I mean, I do have some history there. I think, you know, there's been times for me that there's a certain role or contract that I loved, but it was really eating into family time. It was causing me to compromise on some of the things I said I was going to do. And that rubs our integrity, right? If we say we're going to do something, we don't, even if we're the only ones who know it, we feel the weight of that. So for me, that's been those difficult decisions sometimes to say no when it didn't make sense. And yet God's always brought something, whether it's a learning that I needed or a better contract along. So I think it's worth it. It's worth taking the risk when we really do know it's time for me to say no to this.
12: Hmm. Takes a great deal of confidence to be able to do that as well and not lean into that. Am I trying to please other people by doing this? Well, the problem is you may please someone else, but do damage to your own spirit and to your own soul. Garrett, 30 seconds.
20: Oh, man. Just helping me think. No is just a more wonderful yes in another perspective. Like people can maybe seem like an obstacle in our life, but actually if we just turn it around and remember, they don't understand the yes I'm trying to make with my no.
12: All right, John, you have something real quick.
21: 2,858 days ago, I started saying no to something that was destroying me and people I loved. And that no had to come first. Just saying not today, but that opened the door to a lot of opportunity for that yes that Garrett's talking about.
12: Great final word. Love you guys. Thank you. We'll see you next time.
2: 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Welcome in. It is the Mother's Day edition of our weekend magazine. Hello to all the moms out there. Couldn't do it without you. Glad that you're joining us. Quick reminder, my show, Sunday Morning Newsmakers, is the Capital Edition. It comes to you entirely from the state capitol in Sacramento. We'll be talking with lawmakers about some of the top issues in the news. Sunday Morning Newsmakers this morning at 10.
0: Town Hall News, where conservative voices cut through the noise from breaking headlines to fearless opinion. 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
22: With SRN News, I'm Michael Harrington in Washington. A debate over how to make taxation across Europe more fair. Correspondent John Scott explains.
23: A report on taxation from the European Union drawing criticism as it calls for higher taxes on wealth, even as it admits Europe is losing millionaires and billionaires. The report proposes new taxes on capital gains, unrealized gains, inheritance, and even an exit tax for those who leave. Critics say the plan ignores a key issue. High tax rates may already be driving wealth out of Europe, not fixing inequality. John Scott reporting.
22: The shaky ceasefire in the Iran war facing new challenges this morning as drone attacks occur in the Gulf region. Nobody has claimed responsibility for them, although Iran is accused of launching them. This is SRN News.
24: This is Brent Johnson. This week on the Global Freedom Report, did you know that the county sheriff is the most powerful government official in the state? 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
4: Hey, did Jesus ever walk around before he was born? That sounds crazy, right? Did Jesus ever walk around before he was born? Well, according to the Bible, we are going to be looking at what it means in the scriptures when they announce the angel of the Lord appeared unto, well, we're going to find out. As we look at the Word of God together, there is this remarkable thread that goes all the way through from Genesis to Revelation, and that is this title, this description, this label of one who is called the Angel of the Lord. And the first thing that we want to make notice of is this. It's in John chapter 8. Please mark this down. Of course, the scribes, the Pharisees, they're attacking Jesus at every turn. That's what they did. I'm actually grateful for them because it's because of their shenanigans that they asked all kinds of atheistic type questions regarding the deity of Jesus. And he busted them every time with his eternal answers and truths and wisdom. And so we're grateful. In John chapter 8, they are trying to say to Jesus that they, the religious hierarchy, that they are the children of Abraham. They're the real deal. And Jesus, we don't even know where you've come from because after all, your mom, you know, got pregnant and at least we know who our father is, who's your father. And they're really laying into him. And of course, he was never bothered by that. He knew who he was. In doing that, Jesus offered up a remarkable answer that should have caused them to run back to their libraries and go to work on some research when he said this, "I tell you that before Abraham was, I am," he says, and by the way, the I am is the ego eimi, which is before Abraham was, I am. Before Abraham was, I am the self-contained, eternal, existing one. I've never had a birth. I'll never have a death. I never had a beginning. I'll never have an end. I'm eternal. That's what ego eimi is in Greek, the I am, which is, by the way, the same of the Hebrew when Moses meets the Lord in the burning bush in Exodus. When Moses meets the Lord on Mount Sinai, Horeb, when the bush is burning, and the Lord says, "I want you to go and tell the children of Israel who sent you." And thank God for questions, right? Moses says, "Who do I tell them sent me?" Isn't that amazing? Moses is, remarkably, Moses would have known the names of all these Egyptian gods, but Moses didn't know the name of the one true creator God. And God says to Moses out of the burning bush, "You go tell them I am that I am sent you to them," the self-contained, eternal, existing God. So Jesus answers the scribes and Pharisees in John 8 and blows their minds, because he says, Abraham came into existence. I saw that. I know that. And Abraham rejoiced to see my day, and he saw it. Jesus told the scribes and Pharisees, "I met Abraham. Abraham met me. We had a conversation together at least once. And you guys want to talk about pedigree? You guys want to talk about who knows who? You guys want to drop names? Well, I met Abraham." And the scribes and Pharisees immediately respond and say, "What? You're not even 50 years." And Abraham rejoiced to see my day, and he saw it.

Why did they say 50 when Abraham had been dead for well over 1,000 years, nearly 2,000 years by Jesus's day? It's kind of a cool thing. Back in the first century era, and maybe this is too much information, but back in 2,000 years ago in the first century era, the rabbis believed that when a man came to the age of 30, he was a, for the lack of a better term, he was a functioning, viable, responsible young man at the age of 30. He could inherit property. He could inherit all that the father owns. He and the father are one in life. A 30-year-old, a Hebrew, Jew man enters into his inheritance, his existence, his prominence at the age of 30. But they didn't say 30. They said 50. They believed at the age of 50, a person entered into their absolute spiritual maturity. They entered into the realm of wise, the elderly, the gray hair, 50. How in the world can you talk about meeting Abraham and saying such a thing when you're not even qualified to be 50 years old, where a Jew enters into their full maturity to know spiritual matters? You might be over 30 or 30 and over. Okay, big deal. We know that you didn't have an earthly father. Okay, we know that your dad is not known. Your mom got pregnant, who knows how, because we don't believe in you. And we doubt your spiritual maturity even, because you're not even 50 years of age. Jesus blows them up. I mean, just blows their minds away. They should have run back to their scriptures and studied that. Why? Mark it down, friends. This is pretty fun. Genesis chapter 16, verse 7. Now the angel of the Lord found her by a spring of water, Hagar, in the wilderness by the spring on the way to Shur. The angel of the Lord. There are angels who serve the Lord. There are angels who do the Lord's ministry. There are angels who are around the throne of God. There are angels who are dispatched from God's presence to slay 185,000 Assyrians in the day of battle, as the scripture says. There's the angel who brings Daniel's answer of Daniel chapter 9 and 10. There's the angel Gabriel he's the public relations officer for God. He makes the announcements to Israel, always announcing. There's the angel Michael, who's always fighting. Michael is always fighting and defending Israel, and Gabriel is always making announcements regarding Israel. These are angels. Lucifer is the angel of the morning, or the bright and morning star. Angel Lucifer, now of course fallen as Diablos, the devil, Satan, the dragon. Yet Lucifer, Satan, is an angel. There's fallen angels. There's holy angels. But there's only one angel of the Lord. And every time when you read your Bible, look, I do believe, I may be wrong about this. You can go prove me right or wrong. It doesn't matter. I'm happy with being wrong on this. I know the Old King James. I know the New King James. I don't know about the other versions, but the Old and the New King James, they will always have the angel of the Lord capitalized. Angel capitalized, signifying that this is somebody different than your run-of-the-mill, if there's such a thing, angel. Hagar encounters the angel of the Lord, which is known as a theophanes, or a pre-incarnate, that is a pre-birth Bethlehem appearance of Jesus Christ. Why is this important? Because Jesus Christ is eternal. The Son of God has always been. How about this? Genesis chapter 22, verse 11. But the angel of the Lord called to him from heaven and said, Abraham, Abraham. So Abraham said, here I am. Notice, the angel of the Lord called out to Abraham. Exodus chapter 3, verse 2. And the angel of the Lord, capital angel, appeared to him in a flame of fire from the midst of a bush. So he looked, and behold, that's Moses. The bush was burning with fire, but the bush was not consumed.
Notice that whole thing starts with the angel of the Lord.

0: appearing to Moses in a burning bush, or what looked like a burning bush. That's Exodus 3:20. How about this? Numbers chapter 22, verse 22. Then God's anger was aroused because he went, and the angel of the Lord took his stand in the way as an adversary against Balaam. Watch this. And he was riding on his donkey, and his two servants were with him. Numbers 22:22. The angel of the Lord appeared to stop Balaam from performing his unsanctioned act as a prophet of God. He prostituted his office. The donkey recognized that it was the angel of the Lord, and it freaked out the donkey. And you remember the story. Balaam began to beat his donkey, and all the while not recognizing. And then the angel of the Lord speaks to Balaam and said, "This donkey just saved your life." A donkey being ridden by a donkey. But the donkey with four legs is smarter and more discerning than the donkey with two legs. And the angel of the Lord intervened in Balaam's bad decision making. The angel of the Lord appeared. Remarkable. Now, we do know from Scripture in the New Testament that angels can appear and disappear. That's in the Scriptures. The Bible warns us that on the negative side, watch out, because Satan, who's a fallen angel, do you not know that Satan, who's an angel of light, can appear to deceive people? Wow. We also know, though, in the positive, that the book of Hebrews tells us that we need to be careful how we treat strangers that we are in contact with, because many people have entertained angels in their presence unaware. Why would God do this? I don't know, but it happens. I'm not aware of any time it happened in my life, but that's exactly what the Bible said. Watch out, be kind, walk in the Spirit, be gentle, be nice to strangers, because you may be talking to, ministering to, hanging out with somebody you don't know, but they're an actual angel. And I'm assuming, just an assumption, that God would either have that angel there for my protection, or my guidance, or warning, or to test my heart. I mean, who knows? We don't know. So we need to check our attitude always.
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0: 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Let's get real. Let's get bold. Let's get going. 2 Kings chapter 1, verse 3. But the angel of the Lord said to Elijah the Tishbite, "Arise, go up to meet the messengers of the king of Samaria, and say to them, 'Is it because there is no God in Israel that you are going to inquire in Baal-zebub, the god of Ekron?'" The angel of the Lord appears. 2 Chronicles 21, beginning at verse 12. Either 3 years of famine. This is the challenge. You're either going to have 3 years of famine, or 3 months to be defeated by your foes with the sword of your enemies overtaking you, or third option, else for 3 days, the sword of the Lord, the plague in the land, with the angel of the Lord destroying throughout all the territory of Israel. Now consider what answer I should take back to him, the Lord, capital, who sent me. And that is the angel of the Lord speaking to David regarding his transgression. Because you sinned, you're going to be chastised. You can pick how. That came from the angel of the Lord. Powerful. Almost done, folks. The angel of the Lord, sorry, this is Psalm 34, verse 7. The angel of the Lord encamps all around those who fear him and delivers them. I love that. You know what's cool about that? That's Psalm 34, 7. You know what's neat about that? Do you remember when God told Moses, I want you to, you're going to be leaving Egypt, okay? You're going to head out, you're going to go into the wilderness. And Moses said, okay, all that's great, but I'm not going to go with an angel. I don't want an angel. He said, I'm not going to go unless you go with us. Isn't that great? Moses said, I'm not going unless you're going with us. And the Lord said, I'm going with you. I'm going to lead you. I love that. How did he do it? By the angel of the Lord. Psalm 35, verses 5 and 6. Psalm 35, verses 5 and 6. Let them be like chaff before the wind, and let the angel of the Lord chase them. The word chase is what you can imagine, pursue them. Let their way be dark and slippery, and let the angel of the Lord pursue them. That's scary, isn't it, to think? That's Psalm 35, verses 5 and 6. Wow. You know, I'm going to interrupt myself and put this in there where I believe it's the warning that's in Ezekiel. I may be wrong about that, but it comes to my mind that because the children of Israel in the wilderness refused to trust God, you know, listen, when we don't trust God, I'm going to put it blunt. When you and I trust ourselves, it's because we are looking to our own authority. When you trust someone else, you're looking to their authority. When you don't trust yourself, you're not relying upon your authority. When you do not trust others, you are not relying upon their authority. That's okay, I guess. But when you do not trust God, you are the whole thing about not trusting God means this. You do not believe in his authority. That's what it means. You say, I love God. I obey God. Are you sure? Do you worry about stuff that God said, don't worry about it? When God says, I'll never leave you or forsake you, and now you're afraid that God's going to leave you and forsake you, you're not trusting him. You're telling him that he's not true. He doesn't keep his word. He can't be trusted. He's not honest. Wow. Well, when the scriptures tell us that he'll never leave us or forsake us, that's beautiful. That's awesome. He's bound by his word, you know. In Psalm 138, the Bible tells us that he will honor his word above his own name. That's huge, because there's no other name given among men whereby we must be saved, that at the name of Jesus, every knee will bow and every tongue will confess that Jesus Christ, who is the angel of the Lord, that whoever confesses that Jesus Christ is Lord to the glory of God the Father shall be saved. So I'm going to throw out some real quick, and then we'll wrap this up. I'll give you one. Abraham is encamped. Seems to be the foothills overlooking Sodom and Gomorrah. You know that his nephew Lot is down in Sodom and Gomorrah. Abraham is not. Abraham's looking from afar at this oasis, this incredibly oasis. The Bible says that Sodom and Gomorrah and the surrounding area was a well-watered plain. That's a very nice way of putting it. It was luxurious. And that's where Lot lived. Abraham did not. But the Bible tells us that we'll kind of look through it as with Abraham's eyes. Three men approach, and Abraham greets them and realizes that in some way, shape, or form, it doesn't tell us how, but Abraham realizes these are holy servants of the Most High God. What's amazing about this is some Bible versions will tell you that it's three angels, or it's the angel of the Lord and two angels. We know that there's three of them, but then as we keep going, it becomes clear of what or who are they. The angel of the Lord is speaking with Abraham. Abraham is speaking with him and with them, probably, no doubt. Abraham, in true Oriental fashion, offers them a meal. That's very normal to this day. Hospitality is a big deal in the Middle East, the ancient Orient. And he tells Sarah, prepare a meal. The angel of the Lord says to the angels, should I reveal to Abraham what I'm about to do? The two angels continue on, and you know the tremendous account in Scripture where they make it into Sodom and Gomorrah looking for Lot to deliver Lot and his family, but the homosexual community are seeking to rape these two visitors, which means, think about this. If the homosexual community said, we want to know them, the word is, we want to know them intimately. They're beating on Lot's door and says, where's the man who came into your house earlier today? Bring them out to us. We want to know them carnally. Lot says, no, don't do that. Don't do that. I'll give you my daughters. I'll give you my, you can do whatever you want with my daughters. Isn't that horrible? They didn't want a woman or women. They wanted guys. They're thinking these two guys are guys. They're men. We want them. That's how normal they looked. And they're beating and beating and beating on the door. Lot's talking to them. The angels reach out. They pull Lot back in. And they try to break down the door. And the angels strike them with blindness. It didn't stop them from trying to commit this horrific sexual immorality. But the angels, the Bible says, smote them with blindness. And the angels got Lot and his children and his wife out, but the Bible tells us as they're leaving, Lot's wife looks back. Now, God is not angry, rude, mean, and short-tempered. She meant God turned her into a pillar of salt and killed her because she looked back. She didn't look back to see or to watch the place be destroyed. She looked back because that's where she belonged. That's the world she loved. She wanted that world. And she was, according to the Bible, turned to a pillar of salt. Lot continued out. The angels brought down fire and brimstone and consumed Sodom and Gomorrah. All the while, the angel of the Lord sat with Abraham the entire time. It wasn't three angels. It was two angels being led by the angel of the Lord, which is Christ himself. A Christophanes, a Theophanes. It's not unusual in the Old Testament, which means we need to read our Bibles a little slower when we're going through the Scriptures. And like the Psalm 40, and the book of Hebrews echoes it and repeats it. Behold, in the volume of the book, it is written of me, speaking of Christ. It's true. The angel of the Lord is none other than Jesus Christ before he was born as a man in Bethlehem. When I say man, born as a baby, coming into this world, taking upon himself the form of a man, mankind, becoming one of us. Isn't it amazing as I end? Right now at the right hand of God the Father is God the Son, a glorified man. You ever stop to think about that? Jesus Christ is 100% God, always has been. But he's also 100% man ever since he was conceived in Bethlehem. Today, at the right hand of God, is your intercessor and mine, our advocate. That's why Paul told Timothy that there's one mediator between man and God. It is the man, Christ Jesus. The man, Christ Jesus. The man, human, Christ, Messiah, Yah, Jesus, the eternal God.
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2: Governor Gavin Newsom is wanting to hear the public's thoughts on AI. For the first time, he's opening Engaged California to the public. Newsom says it's a first-in-the-nation digital democracy program that will allow people to have a seat at the table in shaping decision-making and state policy when it comes to artificial intelligence. Officials say that since California is home to 33 of the top 50 AI companies in the world. Larry Marino in the Answer Newsroom.
5: We don't make the news that happens. We just bring it to you first. First. With the facts. Then the opinions. 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
7: All right, folks, quick question. Be honest with yourself. Do you remember when you were 25? When you could eat anything, sleep like a rock, wake up with energy to burn, and your body just worked? Yeah, me too. Those were the days. Then somewhere around 30, 35, 40, things started to change. Now I have a salad for lunch. I somehow gained 3 pounds. What is happening? Is anybody with me on this? I'll tell you what's happening. David James, welcome in. More importantly, we're going to tell you what you can do about it, because my guest today has been quietly helping tens of thousands of Americans reverse their aging symptoms since 2004. And his team just dropped what I personally believe is one of the biggest upgrades in supplement history. His name is John Fleming. He's the CEO and nutritionist of Nature's Technology, Inc., and he's helped develop a brand new formula with Dr. Randall West and the legendary Dr. Emmick Blair. is called GHR Platinum 7. John, welcome to the show, man, because I've been waiting a long time to talk about this.
8: Well, Dave, I am absolutely fired up to be here. And honestly, this product has been in the making for the last 20 years. And I feel like a kid on Christmas morning right now yeah. because I'm so excited to make the big announcement.
7: Well, and that is the energy we need today, John. All right. Let's get into it. I mean, Nature Technology has been at this since 2004, John, right? 20 plus years of real customer results. So what made now the right time for the biggest upgrade in your history?
8: Well, yes, Dave, the new GHR Platinum 7 now has 50 ingredients designed to reverse aging symptoms and feel 10 and 20 years younger in just a matter of weeks. Newer, stronger benefits you can feel and see at an unprecedented level. We have three improvements. Number one, and this is going to change really everything in the industry, GHR Platinum 7 is now the world's first liposomal HGH releaser. We partnered with Dr. Emmett Blair, who has a PhD in chemistry and has integrated his patented CellGate liposomal delivery technology into the formula. And what this means in plain English is that they wrap ingredients in a natural coating so that your body absorbs it up to 10 times more than regular vitamins. 10 times, Dave. So now the GHR Platinum ingredients will be hitting your body at a completely higher level.
7: So, John, people who tried HGH supplements before and thought, yeah, it's okay. Well, they were getting maybe a fraction of what they could have been getting, right?
8: You're right, a fraction. And that changes today. So number two, we didn't just upgrade the delivery. We expanded the mission entirely. We identified seven major causes of the aging process, not just one, not just the HGH decline. And we built a dedicated targeted blend to fight every single one of them. Seven blends, 50 ingredients, one formula for men, one for women. And we'll go through all seven in a minute. Each one of them is going to hit home.
7: And number three, by the way?
8: So number three, the HGH formula itself got a complete overhaul. New ingredients added, existing ingredients upgraded. The core blend is more powerful than anything we've ever put in a bottle in over 20 years. So you're getting a stronger HGH formula delivered up to 10 times more effectively, plus six additional blends fighting six other causes of the aging process simultaneously. That's why it's called GHR Platinum 7, and nothing like it has ever existed.
7: So you're talking a better formula, better absorption, fighting seven causes of aging instead of one. John, I don't know how anyone finishes a show without calling. I mean, let's get into these seven blends right now, okay?
8: Yeah, science finally has caught up with what we always believe was possible. The original GHR Platinum was laser focused on one cause of aging, which is the HGH decline, and it works beautifully. We have tens of thousands of customers, doctors taking it themselves. Some people ask their doctor if they can take it, and their doctor says, I'm taking it, so you can. But people are feeling 10 to 20 years younger consistently in just a matter of weeks. But our team, working with Dr. Randall West, doctor of osteopathic medicine and former physician of the year for California, and Dr. Emmett Blair, who has a PhD in chemistry from UC Irvine. We keep asking the same question. HGH is one piece of the puzzle. What are all the other pieces?
7: And you found seven?
8: Yeah, there's many causes of the aging process, but we found seven major causes of the aging process that we can have the biggest impact on through natural science. So HGH decline is one, but there's six more, and every single one of them is quietly accelerating how fast you age. So we built a targeted blend that fights each one. Seven blends, 50 ingredients, one specifically made for the men and one formula just for women.
7: So, John, seven targeted blends to fight seven causes of aging. I love that. Would you walk us through them?
8: Absolutely. So, cause of aging number one, that is HGH decline. Our first blend is the GHR Platinum 7 with the patented CellGate liposomal delivery. This is the HGH releasing powerhouse that started it all 20 years ago, but now supercharged. We have the L-arginine, L-lysine, L-glutamine, L-glycine, L-tyrosine, the key amino acids your pituitary needs as raw materials to build the HGH. Then there's the anterior pituitary and hypothalamus support, alpha-GPC, GABA, L-DOPA, colostrum, and our newest addition, chlorella, L-cysteine, coconut oil, and now liposomal quercetin from Cellgate. Mm. We're keeping our core GHR Platinum formula and enhancing it with new ingredients and using nature's technology to increase that absorption rate by up to 10 times more than regular capsules.
9: And that's just cause number one of seven?
8: One of seven, you're right. But cause of aging number two is age-related cognitive decline. So our brain ages, Dave, mental sharpness goes, the memory, the focus, just all softens over time. Our Platinum Brain 7 blend fights directly with acetyl L-carnitine, CoQ10, and phosphatidylserine, three of the most clinically studied nutrients for brain health on the planet. So we want your brain firing up like it did when you were sharp, quick, and on it.
7: John, I think I need that blend by itself, honestly. I mean,
8: what y'all do?
7: Oh, man. Hey, so you were saying cause of aging number three, stem cell exhaustion, right?
8: Yeah, absolutely. And this one gets into some seriously exciting cutting edge territory. Now, we know your stem cells are your body's repair crew. Think of them as the emergency response team. When the tissue is damaged, stem cells are called in to regenerate it. So the problem is, as we age, stem cell activity plummets. But what we're seeing is a lot of people, to fix that, are actually going to getting, even in other countries, stem cell injections, and it's working. They're getting completely healed with lifelong issues in just a matter of weeks. It's crazy. However, that's the synthetic route. The GHR Platinum 7 contains a natural platinum stem cell blend, which contains astragalus extract, vitamin D3, spirulina, turmeric, and stem cell aloe, ingredients that research actually shows can help produce and reactivate your body's own stem cells.
7: All natural, too, and none of that synthetic garbage. So good. Mm-hmm. And stem cell exhaustion, it's fought in a capsule, right?
8: Yeah, absolutely. And then that leads us to the cause of aging number four that we addressed, and that is telomere shortening. Now, this is one of the hottest areas in longevity science right now. Telomeres are the protective caps at the end of your DNA strands. Think of it as like the plastic tip at the end of a shoelace, protecting it from fraying.
7: Ah.
8: Every time a cell divides, those caps get shorter.
7: Okay.
8: And when they get too short, the cell can no longer replicate properly. Scientists now consider telomere length one of the most accurate predictors of our biological age. So in our GHR Platinum 7, we have a telomeres blend that fights us with phytosin and grapeseed extract, two compounds getting serious research attention for their telomeres production.
7: Ladies and gentlemen, this is David James along with John Fleming. We are talking about an amazing breakthrough and discovery, all natural. GrowYoungNow.com, GrowYoungNow.com. John Fleming joins us, and we're literally fighting aging at the DNA level with GHR Platinum, right?
8: Yeah, absolutely. And that leads us into cause of aging number five, which is the aging heart.
7: Mm.
8: Circulation slows, arteries stiffen, your cardiovascular system just doesn't hum like it used to. Our Platinum Heart 7 blend in the GHR Platinum 7 fights this with beetroot powder for nitric oxide and circulation support, vitamin K2 as MK7 for artery flexibility, and hawthorn berry, which is one of the most time-tested botanicals for heart health going back to, for centuries.
7: Mm.
8: And then that brings us to the cause of aging number six, which is free radical oxidation. Every single day, your body's under attack from free radicals caused by stress, pollution, processed food, medications, just breathing. So think of it as cellular rust.
7: Mm.
8: Think of it as when you bite into an apple and it starts to oxidize and change colors. You know, that's what happens to our bodies. So our Platinum Antioxidant 7 blend fights all of this with alpha lipoic acid, OPC, organic goji berries, and pomegranate, which is four of the most potent antioxidant compounds on the planet, working synergistically to neutralize those free radicals.
7: John, you're talking just now six causes of aging, six blends fighting every single one. What's the seventh?
8: Well, the cause of aging number seven, and here's where the men's and women formulas split into something very special, For men, the seventh cause is the declining testosterone. Low testosterone, it's real, it's common, and most men just quietly accept it. But our Platinum Testosterone 7 blend fights it with Rhodiola rosella, Tungkat ali root, Turbulus terrestris, and fenugreek extract. So men are reporting much more drive and more strength, more vitality, you know, in every sense of the word. For the women, the seventh cause is the diminishing collagen. And ladies, this one's personal because collagen loss is a silent driver between wrinkles, thinning hair, joint discomfort, and the loss of skin elasticity that ages you faster than almost anything else. So our Platinum Collagen 7 blend fights this with bamboo, horsetail, maca root, ashwagandha, and actual collagen, as well as hyaluronic acid. This blend was built specifically and lovingly for you women.
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9: 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It's Big Wave Dave, David James with John Fleming of GHR Platinum 7. Hey, John, let's briefly discuss why addressing HGH is so important to our daily health. Can we do that?
8: Yeah, absolutely. And Dave, I did want to mention that your free bottle is not going to be taken by anyone. I will have one for you after
9: the
8: show.
9: Thank you, John. Thank you very much. Yeah.
8: With all your hard work, we appreciate you. But yeah, studies show that HGH rapidly declines with age. We know this, and this is directly linked as one of the biggest causes of the aging process. But did you know that by the time you turn 60, your body may be producing 95% less HGH than you did in your 20s. And the crazy thing is, your body still has the ability to make it. The question is, are you giving it what it needs to turn the switch back on?
9: Ah, good point, John. I mean, many of us don't know that we can do that. But I have to ask the question all of us are thinking. Well, most of us anyway. HGH, isn't that what all the celebrities and pro athletes are taking? Like, isn't this the stuff that's controversial in the news right now?
8: That's a great question, Dave. And yes, there is a form of HGH therapy that's controversial, and that's the injections or HGH IV therapy. This is the synthetic HGH, human growth hormone, that gets injected directly into the body. And Dave, it works. And that's why you see 6-year-old celebrities on magazine covers all ripped out looking like they're 40 years old. And that's why athletes have risked their entire careers of the last 20 years to use it.
9: Is HGH therapy a thing of the past, or are more people taking it?
8: You know, and that's also a very important thing to ask, because it's been around for a while, but more and more people are becoming more educated and aware of how powerful restoring your youthful HGH is, and it's not going anywhere. Because of the consistent, remarkable results that thousands upon thousands of people are getting through HGH therapy and supplements and the IV drips right now, you're seeing tons of wellness IV clinics popping up all over California for NAD drips, HGH drips, peptides, etc. But regarding the HGH industry, the HGH market was valued at $6 billion in 2024, and is projected to hit $13 billion in about 6 years. So the industry is growing because people simply love the results that they feel and see.
9: Well, with that being the case, then why isn't everyone taking these?
8: Well, not everyone does. And there's three reasons why. Number one is the cost. And we're talking about anywhere from $10,000 to now $60,000 a year.
9: Good grief.
8: That's more than some people make in a year.
9: That's like a hard no for most of us.
8: Yeah, absolutely. And then number two is the side effects. You know, according to an article by Harvard Health Publishing in 2021, up to 30% of patients who take synthetic HGH injections experience serious side effects, including fluid retention, joint pain, carpal tunnel syndrome, and high blood sugar. This is common because it's unnatural. You know, you're injecting a synthetic hormone. You're overriding your body's natural regulatory system. The pituitary gland says, oh, we've got plenty, and I'll stop producing. But over time, you can actually make your body worse at producing its own natural HGH, and we don't want that. And then number three, you need a prescription. A doctor supervising, regular monitoring. It's a whole medical process. And unfortunately, in this new world of peptide injections, lots of people are taking HGH injections without a doctor's supervision, which is not only dangerous, that's just really scary.
9: Yeah.
8: Now, here's where it gets exciting, because there is another way, a way that provides the same category of benefits without the injections, without the synthetic hormones, without the side effects, and without spending your entire retirement savings.
9: And that is?
8: And that is the growth hormone releaser, which is the GHR Platinum 7. Instead of putting HGH into your body from the outside, we're giving your body the precise nutritional building blocks it needs to produce more of its own HGH naturally.
9: Nice.
8: At the dose that your own biology determines what's right for you.
9: So you're not adding a synthetic hormone. You're actually waking up a sleeping system.
8: Yeah, and that's beautifully put. Your pituitary gland is there. It knows how much HGH to produce. It's done it your whole life. What happens with age is the communication process breaks down. The hypothalamus stops sending the right signals, the amino acid building blocks become depleted, and the factory slows down. And GHR Platinum 7 restocks those raw materials and replenishes what the body loses as we age, and it improves that communication process. It's like reconnecting the phone line between the hypothalamus and the pituitary gland.
9: Nice. John Fleming joining us. Big Wave Dave, David James here. You can go to growyoungnow.com, growyoungnow.com. John, when that line gets reconnected, what happens?
8: What happens is the factory fires back up.
9: Yes.
8: And people fill it fast, you know, usually within the first 2 to 4 weeks. And the first thing people start noticing is sleep. Deep, real, dream-filled sleep that they haven't had in years. Now enter Dr. Emick Blair, who has a PhD in chemistry, over 2 decades of innovation. And what he developed is called CellGate, which is a patented liposomal delivery technology that's been backed by human clinical studies.
9: John, what is a liposome?
8: Great question, Dave. A liposome is a microscopic bubble made up of the same phospholipid material as your body's own natural cell membranes. Dr. Blair essentially wraps each nutrient inside this tiny bubble that your body recognizes as its own. It's like putting the nutrient in a disguise that gets passed and waved through security straight through your cells.
9: Ah, so instead of your digestive system chewing up the nutrient before it can work?
8: Yeah, it travels deeper. It bypasses the breakdown. It gets where it needs to go. And the result, backed by Dr. Blair's clinical studies, is the absorption is 10 times greater than conventional supplements.
9: 10 times?
8: 10 times. And let that sink in for you listeners. If you're taking a regular HGH supplement or any other supplement and you're getting, let's say, 10% absorption, CellGate technology takes that to potentially back to 100%.
9: Wow.
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2: 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We took our microphone this week to the Capitol in Sacramento and talked with lawmakers about what's going on in the news. 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
13: With SRN News, I'm Michael Harrington in Washington. A debate over how to make taxation across Europe more fair. Correspondent John Scott explains.
14: A report on taxation from the European Union drawing criticism as it calls for higher taxes on wealth, even as it admits Europe is losing millionaires and billionaires. The report proposes new taxes on capital gains, unrealized gains, inheritance, and even an exit tax for those who leave. Critics say the plan ignores a key issue. High tax rates may already be driving wealth out of Europe, not fixing inequality. John Scott reporting.
13: The shaky ceasefire in the Iran war facing new challenges this morning as drone attacks occur in the Gulf region. Nobody has claimed responsibility for them, although Iran is accused of launching them. This is SRN News.
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calls that came in this past week, especially you, Martin, out there, 87 years old, about to be 88 years old, over there in Minneapolis, Minnesota, from my hometown, Iowa. And you know what, Martin? You're absolutely right. That's why I'm on here. Not to scare you, but to prepare you and to give you the information that you need that no one else is telling you. So let me ask you a question right up front. If you knew right now that three of the smartest, most battle-tested investors in the world were quietly moving their money out of stocks and bonds and into gold, would that change any of your minds? Would that change anything for you? Would it make you wonder, maybe you should be doing the same thing? Well, it should. Now, let me start by giving you the information if you want to get a hold of us. Anytime during the show, if you have questions, if you're ready to start an IRA gold application, call the metals experts at Reagan Gold Group at 800-702-2212. 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Because look, this is exactly what's happening right now. And today on the Reagan Gold Show, I'm going to give you the full story. The story that mainstream financial media just passes over. The story that your 401k statement does not mention. The story that most financial advisors are not yet having with their clients. My name is Alan Johnson, and I want to welcome you to the Reagan Gold Show. And I am so glad you're here because I've got a show packed with valuable information for you today. So if you have a pen and paper, you know I always like to say that. Because this is one of the most important episodes where what you learn today could affect your retirement. And not in a dramatic way, not in a scary way, in a practical way, in a take action way. So let's get right into it. Have you ever heard of a debt, D-E-B-T clock? Well, the debt clock is running, and guess what? Nobody in Washington is even watching it. And I want to start off with a number, $38,560,000,000,000. That is the United States national debt as of early 2026, $38.5 trillion. Now, I know we hear these big numbers all the time, trillion this, trillion that, with a T. After a while, that number just starts getting blurry. They all just start coming together. So let me make this one real. Think about this. If you spent $1 million every single day, $1 million every single day, not $1,000, not $100,000, $1 million every day, it would take you over 100,000 years to spend $38.5 trillion. That's how large that number is. And you know what? We're adding to it right now. Right now. At roughly $2 trillion a single day. $1 million every single day. Not $1,000,

It's like putting your foot on the gas and accelerating. Now, here's what I want you to hold on to as I tell you today's story. This debt does not sit in a vault somewhere. It does not just exist on paper. Every dollar of the debt has consequences for your savings, your retirement, and your future. And three of the most respected investors in the world are now sounding the alarm. Ding, ding, ding, ding, ding. Now, let me introduce to you the first one. You may know the name or you may not know the name. His name is Jim Rogers. He co-funded the Quantum Fund in the 1970s. And during that decade, do you know what? That fund, think about this, returned 4,200%. 4,200%. While the S&P 500, gained roughly 47% in the same period. So think about it, 47% against 4,200%. Which one of those would you prefer? Listen, Jim Rogers is not a TV personality. He's not on the TV selling. He's not, you know, he's not on the news stations. He's not a newsletter writer that's trying to sell you something. He's one of the most successful investors who's ever lived. He's a man who has navigated every major market cycle for five decades. And recently, listen to this, Jim Rogers did something that sent a very clear signal. You know what he did? He sold every single U.S. stock he owned. Everyone. In a recent interview, he explained why he sold this. And in his exact words, he said, listen to this, and I quote, this is directly from him. He said, I sold all my U.S. stocks recently because I've seen this party before. I've seen this party before. Think about how much history is packed into those six words. I've seen this party before. This is a man who was investing in the 1970s inflation crisis. He was investing when interest rates hit 20%. He was investing through the 1987 crash, the dot-com collapse. Listen to this, the 2008 financial crisis. He was still investing. He has seen every kind of market environment imaginable. And he looked at America right now and said, I've seen this before and I'm getting out. Let that resonate for a minute. I've seen this before and I'm getting out. And his reason is not complicated, ladies and gentlemen. It's not some obscure theory. It comes down to one thing. Are you ready for this? I'm getting cold chills just going to say the word. America's debt. America's debt. Rogers said the United States now is the largest debtor nation in the history of the world. The history of the world. Not the history of recent times, not the history of modern era, the history of the world. And his question to Washington, a question I think of a lot of Americans share, was simply this. Can't they read in Washington? Don't they know what's happening? He also warned about the Federal Reserve. Rogers said the Fed does not have unlimited amounts of money to save us all. In fact, he said they usually make things worse. They make it worse. And his final word of advice from a man who's made and preserved enormous wealth across 50 years of investing. So, ladies and gentlemen, and I'm being very real about this. Be very, very careful wherever you think about investing, because this is a rare time in investing history. A rare time in investing history. From Jim Rogers, this is not something you hear often. And it's not something that you want to ignore. Let me tell you about Ray Dalio. If y'all don't know him, well, he's the man who called 2000.

2008. And here's what he's calling now. And let me just tell you, Ray Dalio founded Bridgewater Associates. Bridgewater, for those of you that may or may not know, is the largest hedge fund in the world. In the world. And what they do is they manage money for sovereign wealth funds, like pension systems and governments. They manage the billions, the trillions of dollars. And Dalio is famous for one thing above everything else. He predicted the 2008 financial collapse before it even happened. And while the rest of Wall Street was celebrating all these record profits, while the banks were packaging up toxic mortgages and selling them as safe investments, while financial advisors were telling their clients everything was fine, while somebody on TV was ringing the bell and saying, ding, ding, ding, ding, ding, bye, bye, bye, bye, bye. His fund made money during the 2008 crash because Ray Dalio was looking at the data and he saw what was coming. He earned the right to be taken seriously. Now, Dalio recently just spoke at the World Economic Forum in Davos. I'm sure you all read about it or seen it. That's done over there in Switzerland. And what he said should be headline news on every financial channel in America. And here's what he said. He said, America's debt, here we go with that word debt again, is becoming a serious, serious problem. And he explained it simply. He said, are you ready? The United States needs to borrow vast amounts more money to keep running. Let me say that again. The United States needs to borrow vast amounts more money to keep running. But the people who buy that debt, talking about the foreign governments, who knows better about the foreign governments than Ray Dalio? Pension funds, same. Insurance companies, same. Those investors are now becoming, ladies and gentlemen, very uneasy how much U.S. debt they already hold. Don't just take my word for it. It's slammed all over the financial news now, just in the last couple of weeks, about our debt. And Dalio said, both Americans and the holders of American debt are worried about each other. Debt, time, your retirement, it all matters when it comes to your savings. 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They will help you with any questions. 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Now, you know, I was talking about how Dalio said both Americans and the holders of American debt are worried about each other. Well, that's a fragile situation because when the people lending money to a government, they start to lose all confidence. You know what? They start demanding higher interest rates to compensate for the risk that they have to take. Think about that. And when interest rates go up, everything gets more expensive. Your mortgage gets more expensive. Car loans get more expensive. Think about it. Your credit rating, for instance, if you have a good credit rating, you know, your mortgage is going to be better than someone that has a lower credit rating, right? So it's the same situation. Same thing goes for your car loans. Same thing for you businesses that want to take out business loans and the government's own costs to service its existing debt. Now, that's how a debt, you know, we've talked about a death spiral. This is how a debt spiral starts. And spirals are very hard to stop.
Think about a tornado when it starts to go. Boy, when it goes until it just finally goes off by itself. But what does it do? It leaves destruction. Now, what did Dalio say about gold? Let's talk about that. He described gold. I love it. I'm chuckling because this is what I've been saying for years. He described gold as insurance for your retirement, for your savings. And here's why that matters. When governments borrow too much, when they cannot afford to pay back their debt at face value, they do one of two things. You know what they do? They weaken their own currency. Or they keep, and in fact, you've heard me say this on the show before. Many governments, including the United States, go so far as to create inflation. And the reason they create this inflation is it's a way for them to depreciate the debt. But as they're depreciating the debt, they destroy the value of the dollar. So they weaken their own currency, or they keep interest rates artificially low. Both of those tactics slowly, quietly erode the value of everything you hold in dollars. Gold is very different. Remember, it never goes to zero. And because no government as well can control it, no printing press can create more of it. And this is the part people often miss about Dalio's view. He did not say gold is just protection. He said gold can also make you money. And in 2025 alone, gold surged more than 50%. 50% in a single year. While bonds, guess what? They were losing value. While the stock market was whipping back and forth. While inflation was eating into your purchasing power, gold still went up 50%. Now, think about what that would have meant for your retirement account. Think about that for a minute. $100,000 you have in your account, gold went up 50%. I don't have to tell you. Figure out the numbers. That's all there. Now, when Wall Street rewrites the rule book, we better pay attention. Now, I want to tell you about something that tells you how serious this really is. There's a rule, and it's called a fundamental rule. And that rule has governed retirement planning in this country for decades. It's called the 60-40 rule. Now, let me explain it to you. 60% of your retirement in stocks, 40% of it in bonds. So 60% is considered for growth. And then the other 40%, well, that's considered for your safety. Every financial planning textbook taught this. Every advisor certification covered it. Generations of Americans built their retirement around this 60-40 rule, this formula. And now, guess what? Morgan Stanley, one of the most prestigious investment banks in the world, they just threw it out the window. For so many years, certification for financial advisors, everything. Their chief investment officer, Mike Wilson, just made a new recommendation, the new formula. You ready? That's why I told you, get out that paper and pencil. 60% stocks, 20% fixed income, 20% gold. Gold replaced half of the traditional bond allocation. And Wilson, he explained it directly. He said, this is straight from him. He said, gold is now the anti-fragile asset to own. Let me say that again. He said, gold is now the anti-fragile asset to own rather than treasuries. He said, high quality equities and gold are the best hedges. Now, why is this such a big deal? I'll tell you why. Bonds, they were always the safe part of the 60-40 formula or plan. Bonds were where you always park the money you could not afford to lose. But here is what has happened to bonds. Inflation is highly dangerous to bonds. Their fixed payments do not adjust as the prices rise. So when inflation is high,
You collect your bond payments, but those dollars now buy less and less every year. Inflation doesn't just slow down your bond returns. It can wipe them out completely, entirely. And with the war in Iran driving up oil prices and Bloomberg reporting that the Federal Reserve may not cut rates at all this year, bonds are now facing a very difficult environment. And Peter Schiff, one of the most respected gold analysts in the country, besides me, responded to Morgan Stanley's new 20% gold recommendation. And here's what he said. He said 20% is not chump change. He called it a lot of money coming into gold. Now, think about what that means in practice. When Morgan Stanley tells the wealth management desk, all of the retirement accounts, all of the institutional portfolios move 20% into gold, the demand that creates that is enormous. And Morgan Stanley is not alone. Goldman Sachs has been raising their gold price targets. Central banks around the world have been buying gold at record levels for four straight years. The institutions that understand this the best are now positioning the hardest. When the largest hedge fund manager in the world calls gold insurance, and one of the largest investment banks in America recommends 20%, that is not a coincidence. That is the story. Gold, listen, ladies and gentlemen, is not just for the wealthy. And that is one of the most persistent myths I hear in personal finance. Look, Ray Dalio manages hundreds of billions of dollars. Jim Rogers has been very wealthy for decades. Morgan Stanley advises the richest families and institutions in the world. And all three of them say, own gold. Not because it's a luxury, but because it works. Now, we're about to take our break, but before I go, I want to give you three things to think about. Number one, Jim Rogers, one of the greatest investors alive, sold every U.S. stock he owns. He said this is a rare time in investing history, and he said be very, very careful. Number two, Ray Dalio, the man who predicted 2008, calls gold insurance. He says America's debt is becoming a serious problem, and he says gold is not just protection, it can make money too. Number three, Morgan Stanley just rewrote the 60-40 rule. Their new recommendation includes 20% gold. The bond allocation that Americans have relied on for decades is no longer considered safe enough. Three of the smartest investors and institutions in the world, three different approaches, three different firms. One conclusion, gold. Now, coming up after the break, I'm going to explain exactly why gold does what it does, the actual mechanism, the history, so you understand it, not just in theory, but in a way you can act on. So stay with us. The Reagan Gold Show. Call 800-702-2212 or go to mygoldquiz.com. 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They'll answer any questions that you have. And if you're ready to get into a gold IRA, they'll be there to help you. See you soon.

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9: Los Angeles could use country clubs to generate hundreds of millions of dollars to fight homelessness and fix sidewalks. Here's Jason Nathanson.
10: A country club tax could be in LA's future. City Councilman Adrian Nazarian is proposing a parcel tax on private nonprofit country clubs and golf courses in the city. There are only six with that specific designation, including Brentwood and Bel Air. And Nazarian says those six combined pay just $811,000 a year in property taxes because of Prop 13.
9: Larry Marino in the Answer Newsroom.
3: 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Distrust, discord is not what we are moving towards.

0: Welcome, welcome, welcome back. I'm Alan Johnson, and I really hope you're learning something today, because let me tell you, that's what I like to do. I have a passion for what I do. And if you're just joining us, we spent the first segment talking about three voices that you need to be listening to right now. Jim Rogers, Ray Dalio, Morgan Stanley. All three are saying the same thing, G-O-L-D, gold. But in this segment, I do not want to just tell you what they're saying. I want to explain why they're right. Because when you understand the why, gold stops feeling like a bet. And it starts feeling like the most logical thing you can do. So let's go. Now, I want to start with the question. What is a dollar? Now, that's not a trick question. Just think about it for a second. What does a dollar actually represent? Well, today, a dollar represents a promise from the United States government, a promise that this piece of paper or this digital entry in your bank account has value. That's it. Now, let me tell you, a dollar is backed by trust and nothing else. In fact, I just pulled out a dollar. You can probably hear it. If you pull out your dollar right now and you look up onto the left-hand side of your dollar bill under the United States of America, it says this note is legal tender for all debts, public and private. That was not always the case. For most of American history, the dollar was backed by gold, physical gold, sitting in a vault. $1 equaled a specific amount of gold. The government could not print more dollars without having the gold to back them up. That constraint kept the whole system honest, and it kept inflation in check, and it kept government spending in check. So a dollar from 1920 still bought roughly the same amount of goods in 1960. Why? Because of gold. Then in 1971, President Nixon, what they call him, Tricky Dicky? Tricky Dicky, he changed everything. He closed what was called the gold window. He disconnected the dollar from the gold entirely. Now, the government could print as many dollars as it wanted. No gold required, no constraint, just put on the press, turn on the printing press. And they've been printing ever since. And here's what that's done to your money. Since 1971, the dollar, ladies and gentlemen, has lost more than 85% of its purchasing power. Your grandfather's dollar from 1971 is worth about 15 cents today. A house, listen to this, a house that cost $30,000, think about that, in 1971, you know what it costs now today? $300,000 today. A car. I remember my first car was a 67 Mustang, 3-speed on the floor. And I paid around, my grandmother paid it, but I think it was like $3,800 back then. I was 16. A car that cost $3,500, you know what it costs today? $35,000. A gallon of milk that cost 33 cents now costs $4. That's not the economy getting more expensive. That's your dollar, our dollar, getting weaker. And here is the thing about that. If your retirement savings are entirely in dollar-denominated assets, stocks priced in dollars, bonds paying in dollars, savings accounts holding dollars, if your retirement savings are entirely in denominated assets, then a weakening dollar is quietly eating your retirement every single year. Not dramatically, not all at once, year after year, dollar after dollar. Until one day you wake up and you realize, hallelujah, your savings do not go as far as you expected. That is the inflation story. That is the real cost of debt. Now, let me explain why gold solves this problem, why gold works, the simple truth. Gold has been valuable for over 5,000 years, Every major civilization in human history has recognized gold as money. Ancient Egypt, Rome, Greece, China, the Aztec Empire, the British Empire, as well as our country, the United States. Every single one of them. Why? Because gold has properties that nothing else has. It does not rust. It does not corrode. It is rare. There is only a finite amount of it on Earth. It cannot be faked. It cannot be digitally created. It cannot be printed. No government in the history of the world has been able to manufacture more gold out of thin air. Every ounce has to be pulled out of the earth with real labor, real equipment, real cost. And that scarcity becomes value. And that permanence is value. For example, let me give you an example. And I love to share this example. In 1930, think about this. In 1930, 1/100th of an ounce of gold could buy us 2.5 loaves of bread, 2.5 loaves. And a dollar back then would buy 11 loaves of bread. Now, if we fast forward that to 2026, that same 1/100th of an ounce of gold can now buy 15 loaves of bread, but a dollar can barely buy a half a loaf of bread. So the point I'm making is gold has more or less kept pace with the price of bread over that period, while the dollar has gotten weaker. So the point I'm making is the purchasing power of gold has been roughly stable for so many years. And hundreds of paper currencies in history, every single one of them has eventually failed or been debased. Gold, never. I tell people, gold is real money. Gold has never gone to zero. Not once, not ever. In 5,000 years, gold has never gone to zero. Now, that's not luck. That's the fundamental nature of what gold really does. Now, I want to talk to you about bonds for a moment. The problem with bonds and why your safe money may not be safe. Because a lot of people listening to this show right now have bonds in their retirement accounts. It's the 40-60 or the 60-40 formula that we talked about in the earlier segment. And I want to be straight with you about what is happening to bonds right now. Bonds are losing value. Reuters recently reported that due to the war in Iran, that bonds have lost value across the entire globe. The jump in oil prices is pushing inflation higher. And higher inflation means higher interest rates. Now, here's why this matters for your bonds. Bonds pay a fixed rate of interest. That rate was set when the bond was issued, and it does not change. So if you bought a bond paying, let's say, 3%, and inflation is now running at 5%, do the math. You're losing 2% of purchasing power every year. Even though you're collecting interest, even though everything looks fine on paper, the inflation is quietly eating the real value of those returns. And there is another side to the bond problem. When interest rates rise, existing bond prices fall. New bonds then offer better yields. So the bonds you already hold, think about this, they become worth less in the market. And that is a double blow. That's a double whammy. Shrinking purchasing power and falling market value. Bloomberg just recently reported that bond traders who expected a Fed rate cut this summer are now reconsidering. Some are even predicting that the Fed may not cut rates at all this year, which means this environment, this difficult environment, becomes bad for bonds and may last longer than anyone even expected. Now, I'm not saying abandon bonds entirely, and I'm not your financial advisor because every situation is different. But what Morgan Stanley is saying and what the data is saying is that bonds can no longer be counted on to be the safe part of your retirement portfolio. And that then becomes a significant shift. Because for decades, bonds were where you put the money you could not afford to lose. And if that assumption no longer holds, then a lot of retirement plans need to be revisited. Now, I want to tell you about Frank and Carol. Frank is 71 years old. Carol is 68. Frank spent 35 years working for a steel company outside of Pittsburgh. And Carol, his spouse, worked part-time while raising their three kids. Frank had a solid 401k. When he retired, he rolled it into an IRA. And that was pretty standard. That was a pretty standard story right there. Well, Frank and Carol called our office about 4 months ago. And Frank said something that I want to share with you. He said, I feel like I did everything right. I saved for 35 years. I put in the max. In other words, he put in full contributions. I diversified. But every time I read the news, I feel like the rules keep changing on me. Well, Frank, I hear that from a lot of people, and you're right. The rules are changing. The 60-40 rule is gone. Morgan Stanley just buried it. And the idea that bonds are the safe haven are really under serious question. And the idea that the government will manage debt responsibly, well, Jim Rogers said it all. He's not counting on it. Frank had done everything right under the old rules. The question was, how does he position himself for the new ones? Frank is over 59 and a half years old. He's no longer employed with his former employer. His IRA is fully eligible. In other words, it's qualified for transfer into a gold IRA. And that's today without any penalty. He does not have to move everything if he doesn't want to. He does not have to make a dramatic decision. Even moving a portion, 10%, 15%, 20%, or even some of you want to end up doing even more into physical gold, begins to provide yourself a layer of protection that paper assets simply cannot give you. Frank and Carol started the process, and Carol said something that I thought was perfect, and I want to share it with you. She said, we are not betting the farm on gold. We are making sure the farm does not get eaten by inflation. And that's exactly the right thing to think about. So if this is resonating with you, and you're really starting to understand the fundamentals of everything, call 1-800-702-2212. 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Now, let's talk about the rollover and what you need to know. Let me walk you through the practical side of this. Because I know some of you are thinking, okay, Alan, maybe I want to look into this, but how does this actually work? Well, let me make it simple. If you have a 401k, you can roll it into a gold IRA if you're 59 and a half years or older. Or the rule applies to you even if you're not 59 and a half years old and you're no longer working with that employer and no longer contributing into that plan. Then you can roll that over. So either one qualifies. You only need to meet one of those conditions. The same rule applies to those that have 403b plans. Those are the retirement accounts for teachers, nurses, and nonprofit workers. And it applies to 457 plans, which are the retirement accounts for government employees. So if you have a traditional IRA, the process is even simpler. IRAs can be transferred into a gold IRA at any age, no age requirement, no restrictions. If you inherited an IRA from a parent or a spouse or even a friend, they can also be transferred into a gold IRA at any age. Now, if you're already retired and taking required minimum distributions, you can still convert a portion of your IRA. You simply need to make sure your RMD is handled first for the year, and the metals experts at Reagan Gold Group will walk you through exactly how this works. So the process itself is straightforward. Now, You never take physical possession of the medal unless you want to. Remember, there's two ways that you can do precious metals IRA, gold or silver IRA. You can either take the metals as your distribution or your RMD. In other words, you can say, hey, Alan, I'd rather just have the metal sent directly to me than rather having them liquidated. So you can take possession of the metal because remember, in an IRA, there's two choices. You can take possession of the actual physical metal or you can choose to have it liquidated. And if you take possession of the actual physical metal, the actual metal in your IRA that's held inside of the depository insured is actually sent to you for whatever amount. So you can have the metals. You just have to report the taxes on the spot value at the end of the year. So at the end of the year, you get a 1099-R. You take that to your CPA. And then whatever your tax situation is, you take care of it from there. Same tax treatment, same government protections, just physical gold instead of the paper assets. Now let's step backwards for a minute and go back over Jim Rogers, Ray Dalio. Let's go over these guys again. Jim Rogers, and like I said, you may or may not know him, he actually co-founded the Quantum Fund in the 1970s. And during that decade, that fund returned 4,200%. 4,200%, while the S&P 500 gained roughly 47% in the same period. Now, Jim, you know, not many people, he's not a TV guy, he's not a newsletter wanting you to give him money. He's one of the most successful investors who's ever lived. He's a man who navigated every major market cycle for five decades. He sold every single stock he owned, every U.S. stock he owned. Recently, he just sold it. And recently, he sat down for an interview, and he explained why he sold every U.S. stock. In his exact words, he said this, I sold all my U.S. stocks recently because I've seen this party before. I've seen this party before. Think about how much history, like I said before, is packed into those words. This is a man who was investing in the 70s when inflation was high. It was an inflation crisis. He was investing when interest rates hit 20%. He was investing through the 1987 crash, as well as the dot-com collapse and the 2008 financial crisis. So he's seen every kind of market environment imaginable. And he looked at America right now and said, I've seen this before and I'm getting out. His reason? Like I said, it's not complicated. It's not some theory, conspiracy. It comes down to one thing, and that is America's debt. So Roger said the United States is now the largest debtor nation in the history of the world. Not the history of recent times, not the history of modern era, the history of the world. And his question to Washington, a question I think of a lot of us Americans share, was simply this. They can't read in Washington. They don't even know what's happening. He also warned about the Federal Reserve. Roger said that the Fed does not have unlimited amounts of money to save us all. In fact, he said they usually make things worse. And his final word of advice from an investor, a man who has made and preserved enormous wealth across 50 years of investing, he said this, be very careful, and whatever you're thinking about investing, be careful. This is a rare time in investing history, a rare time in investing history. So let me close today with a thought. Throughout all human history, when a government spent more than they had, or when they printed money to cover their debts, when the holders of paper currency started to lose faith, the people who held gold were protected every single time. Ancient Rome, Revolutionary France, Weimar Germany, the 1970s in the United States. Every single time, gold held its value. Paper did not. Now, America is the largest debtor nation in history. I want you to understand that, of the world. Jim Rogers said that. Ray Dalio confirmed it. Morgan Stanley is repositioning their clients because of it. Now, I'm not here to tell you the sky is falling, and I'm not here to scare you. I'm here to make sure you're ready, because the people who are ready, who hold a portion of their retirement in real physical gold, those people will sleep well at night, regardless of what the headline says tomorrow, regardless of what Washington does next, regardless of where the stock market closes on Friday. Gold does not care about any of that, because gold is not a promise. It's the real thing. 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And remember, they're there on the weekends for you to take your calls as well, because they care. Now, I'm Alan Johnson. Thank you for spending this time with me today. Share this show with someone who needs to hear it. Someone who is close to retirement. Someone who is already retired. Someone whose savings deserves this conversation. I'll see you next week. God bless you. God bless your family. And God bless America.
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12: With SRN News, I'm Michael Harrington in Washington. Iran has sent its response to the latest U.S. offer of a ceasefire proposal sent to Pakistan mediators. They are focusing on permanently ending the war. That's according to a report in Iran state media. The U.S. has been waiting for the Iranian response and a proposal to end the war permanently and reopen the Strait of Hormuz. Senator Tom Cotton amazed by the claim of Trump critics that Iran is somehow winning this fight.
13: All their friends have been killed. They're afraid of being killed. They're afraid to turn on their phones because they think a bomb is going to drop on them the minute they do. Their Navy is sunk to the bottom of the sea. They have no air defenses left, and we've vastly degraded their missile and drones, as well as their manufacturing capabilities to replace those things. It doesn't exactly look like a victory to me.
12: This is SRN News.
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the calls that came in this past week, especially you, Martin, out there. 87 years old, about to be 88 years old, over there in Minneapolis, Minnesota, from my hometown, Iowa. And you know what, Martin? You're absolutely right. That's why I'm on here. Not to scare you, but to prepare you and to give you the information that you need that no one else is telling you. So let me ask you a question right up front. If you knew right now that three of the smartest, most battle-tested investors in the world were quietly moving their money out of stocks and bonds and into gold, would that change any of your minds? Would that change anything for you? Would it make you wonder, maybe you should be doing the same thing? Well, it should. Now, let me start by giving you the information if you want to get a hold of us. Anytime during the show, if you have questions, if you're ready to start an IRA gold application, call the metals experts at Reagan Gold Group at 800-702-2212. Or you can go to mygoldquiz.com, fill out the questionnaire, or if you even want to send me an email directly, you can go to alan@reagangoldgroup.com and I'll answer your questions on air. Because look, this is exactly what's happening right now. And today on the Reagan Gold Show, I'm going to give you the full story. The story that mainstream financial media just passes over. The story that your 401k statement does not mention. The story that most financial advisors are not yet having with their clients. My name is Alan Johnson, and I want to welcome you to the Reagan Gold Show. And I am so glad you're here because I've got a show packed with valuable information for you today. So if you have a pen and paper, you know I always like to say that. Because this is one of the most important episodes where what you learn today could affect your retirement. And not in a dramatic way, not in a scary way, in a practical way, in a take action way. So let's get right into it. Have you ever heard of a debt, D-E-B-T clock? Well, the debt clock is running, and guess what? Nobody in Washington is even watching it. And I want to start off with a number, $38,560 billion. That is the United States national debt as of early 2026, $38.5 trillion. Now, I know we hear these big numbers all the time, trillion this, trillion that, with a T. After a while, that number just starts getting blurry. They all just start coming together. So let me make this one real. Think about this. If you spent $1 million every single day, $1 million every single day, not $1,000, not $100,000, $1 million every day, it would take you over 100,000 years to spend $38.5 trillion. That's how large that number is. And you know what? We're adding to it right now. Right now. At roughly $2 trillion every year. Not slowing down. Not leveling off. But it's like putting your foot on the gas and accelerating. Now, here's what I want you to hold on to as I tell you today's story. This debt does not sit in a vault somewhere. It does not just exist on paper. Every dollar of the debt has consequences for $2 trillion every year. Not slow.

now sounding the alarm. Ding, ding, ding, ding, ding. Now, let me introduce to you the first one. You may know the name or you may not know the name. His name is Jim Rogers. He co-funded the Quantum Fund in the 1970s. And during that decade, do you know what? That fund, think about this, returned 4,200%. 4,200%. While the S&P 500, gained roughly 47% in the same period. So think about it. 47% against 4,200%. Which one of those would you prefer? Listen, Jim Rogers is not a TV personality. He's not on the TV selling. He's not, you know, he's not on the news stations. He's not a newsletter writer that's trying to sell you something. He's one of the most successful investors who's ever lived. He's a man who has navigated every major market cycle for five decades. And recently, listen to this, Jim Rogers did something that sent a very clear signal. You know what he did? He sold every single U.S. stock he owned. Everyone. In a recent interview, he explained why he sold this. And in his exact words, he said, listen to this, and I quote, this is directly from him. He said, I sold all my U.S. stocks recently because I've seen this party before. I've seen this party before. Think about how much history is packed into those six words. I've seen this party before. This is a man who is investing in the 1970s inflation crisis. He was investing when interest rates hit 20%. He was investing through the 1987 crash. The dot-com collapse. Listen to this, the 2008 financial crisis. He was still investing. He has seen every kind of market environment imaginable. And he looked at America right now and said, I've seen this before and I'm getting out. Let that resonate for a minute. I've seen this before and I'm getting out. And his reason is not complicated, ladies and gentlemen. It's not some obscure theory. It comes down to one thing. Are you ready for this? I'm getting cold chills just going to say the word. America's debt. America's debt. Rogers said the United States now is the largest debtor nation in the history of the world. The history of the world. Not the history of recent times, not the history of modern era, the history of the world. And his question to Washington, a question I think of a lot of Americans share, was simply this. Can't they read in Washington? Don't they know what's happening? He also warned about the Federal Reserve. Rogers said the Fed does not have unlimited amounts of money to save us all. In fact, he said they usually make things worse. They make it worse. And his final word of advice from a man who's made and preserved enormous wealth across 50 years of investing. So, ladies and gentlemen, and I'm being very real about this. Be very, very careful wherever you think about investing, because this is a rare time in investing history. A rare time in investing history. From Jim Rogers, this is not something you hear often. And it's not something that you want to ignore. Let me tell you about Ray Dalio. If y'all don't know him, well, he's the man who called 2008. And here's what he's calling now. And let me just tell you, Ray Dalio founded Bridgewater Associates. Bridgewater, for those of you that may or may not know, is the largest hedge fund in the world. In the world. And what they do is they manage money for sovereign wealth funds, like pension systems and governments. They manage the billions, the trillions of dollars. And Dalio is famous.

famous for one thing above everything else. He predicted the 2008 financial collapse before it even happened. And while the rest of Wall Street was celebrating all these record profits, while the banks were packaging up toxic mortgages and selling them as safe investments, while financial advisors were telling their clients everything was fine, while somebody on TV was ringing the bell and saying, ding, ding, ding, ding, ding, bye, bye, bye, bye, bye. His fund made money during the 2008 crash because Ray Dalio was looking at the data and he saw what was coming. He earned the right to be taken seriously. Now, Dalio recently just spoke at the World Economic Forum in Davos. I'm sure you all read about it or seen it. That's done over there in Switzerland. And what he said should be headline news on every financial channel in America. And here's what he said. He said, America's debt, here we go with that word debt again, is becoming a serious, serious problem. And he explained it simply. He said, are you ready? The United States needs to borrow vast amounts more money to keep running. Let me say that again. The United States needs to borrow vast amounts more money to keep running. But the people who buy that debt, talking about the foreign governments, who knows better about the foreign governments than Ray Dalio? Pension funds, same. Insurance companies, same. Those investors are now becoming, ladies and gentlemen, very uneasy how much U.S. debt they already hold. Don't just take my word for it. It's slammed all over the financial news now, just in the last couple weeks, about our debt. And Dalio said, both Americans and the holders of American debt are worried about each other. Debt, time, your retirement, it all matters when it comes to your savings. So I want you to call either now or after the show, 1-800-702-2212. 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And you know what? They will help you with any questions. They're very educated. 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So give them a call at 800-702-2212. Now, you know, I was talking about how Dalio said both Americans and the holders of American debt are worried about each other. Well, that's a fragile situation because when the people lending money to a government, they start to lose all confidence. You know what? They start demanding higher interest rates to compensate for the risk that they have to take. Think about that. And when interest rates go up, everything gets more expensive. Your mortgage gets more expensive. Car loans get more expensive. Think about it. Your credit rating, for instance, if you have a good credit rating, you know, your mortgage is going to be better than someone that has a lower credit rating, right? So it's the same situation. Same thing goes for your car loans. Same thing for you businesses that want to take out business loans and the government's own costs to service its existing debt. Now, that's how a debt, you know, we've talked about a death spiral. This is how a debt spiral starts. And spirals are very hard to stop. Think about a tornado when it starts to go. Boy, when it goes until it just finally goes off by itself. But what does it do? It leaves destruction. Now, what did Dalio say about gold? Let's talk about that. He described gold. I love it. I'm chuckling because this is what I've been saying for years. He described gold as insurance for your retirement, for your savings. And here's why that matters. When governments borrow too much, when they cannot afford to pay back their debt at face value,
They do one of two things. You know what they do? They weaken their own currency. Or they keep, and in fact, you've heard me say this on the show before. Many governments, including the United States, go so far as to create inflation. And the reason they create this inflation is it's a way for them to depreciate the debt. But as they're depreciating the debt, they destroy the value of the dollar. So they weaken their own currency, or they keep interest rates artificially low. Both of those tactics slowly, quietly erode the value of everything you hold in dollars. Gold is very different. Remember, it never goes to zero. And because no government as well can control it, no printing press can create more of it. And this is the part people often miss about Dalio's view. He did not say gold is just protection. He said gold can also make you money. And in 2025 alone, gold surged more than 50%. 50% in a single year. While bonds, guess what? They were losing value. While the stock market was whipping back and forth. While inflation was eating into your purchasing power, gold still went up 50%. Now, think about what that would have meant for your retirement account. Think about that for a minute. $100,000 you have in your account, gold went up 50%. I don't have to tell you. Figure out the numbers. That's all there. Now, when Wall Street rewrites the rule book, we better pay attention. Now, I want to tell you about something that tells you how serious this really is. There's a rule, and it's called a fundamental rule. And that rule has governed retirement planning in this country for decades. It's called the 60-40 rule. Now, let me explain it to you. 60% of your retirement in stocks, 40% of it in bonds. So 60% is considered for growth. And then the other 40%, well, that's considered for your safety. Every financial planning textbook taught this. Every advisor certification covered it. Generations of Americans built their retirement around this 60-40 rule, this formula. And now, guess what? Morgan Stanley, one of the most prestigious investment banks in the world, they just threw it out the window. For so many years, certification for financial advisors, everything. Their chief investment officer, Mike Wilson, just made a new recommendation, the new formula. You ready? That's why I told you, get out that paper and pencil. 60% stocks, 20% fixed income, 20% gold. Gold replaced half of the traditional bond allocation. And Wilson, he explained it directly. He said, this is straight from him. He said, gold is now the anti-fragile asset to own. Let me say that again. He said, gold is now the anti-fragile asset to own rather than treasuries. He said, high quality equities and gold are the best hedges. Now, why is this such a big deal? I'll tell you why. Bonds, they were always the safe part of the 60-40 formula or plan. Bonds were where you always park the money you could not afford to lose. But here is what has happened to bonds. Inflation is highly dangerous to bonds. Their fixed payments do not adjust as the prices rise. So when inflation is high, you collect your bond payments, but those dollars now buy less and less every year. Inflation doesn't just slow down your bond returns, it can wipe them out completely, entirely. And with the war in Iran driving up oil prices and Bloomberg reporting that the Federal Reserve may not cut rates at all this year, bonds are now facing a very difficult environment. And Peter Schiff,
one of the most respected gold analysts in the country, besides me, responded to Morgan Stanley's new 20% gold recommendation. And here's what he said. He said 20% is not chump change. He called it a lot of money coming into gold. Now think about what that means in practice. When Morgan Stanley tells the wealth management desk, all of the retirement accounts, all of the institutional portfolios move 20% into gold, the demand that creates that is enormous. And Morgan Stanley is not alone. Goldman Sachs has been raising their gold price targets. Central banks around the world have been buying gold at record levels for four straight years. The institutions that understand this the best are now positioning the hardest. When the largest hedge fund manager in the world calls gold insurance, and one of the largest investment banks in America recommends 20%, that is not a coincidence. That is the story. Gold, listen, ladies and gentlemen, is not just for the wealthy. And that is one of the most persistent myths I hear in personal finance. Look, Ray Dalio manages hundreds of billions of dollars. Jim Rogers has been very wealthy for decades. Morgan Stanley advises the richest families and institutions in the world. And all three of them say, own gold. Not because it's a luxury, but because it works. Now, we're about to take our break, but before I go, I want to give you three things to think about. Number one, Jim Rogers, one of the greatest investors alive, sold every U.S. stock he owns. He said this is a rare time in investing history, and he said be very, very careful. Number two, Ray Dalio, the man who predicted 2008, calls gold insurance. He says America's debt is becoming a serious problem, and he says gold is not just protection, it can make money too. Number three, Morgan Stanley just rewrote the 60-40 rule. Their new recommendation includes 20% gold. The bond allocation that Americans have relied on for decades is no longer considered safe enough. Three of the smartest investors and institutions in the world, three different approaches, three different firms. One conclusion, gold. Now, coming up after the break, I'm going to explain exactly why gold does what it does, the actual mechanism, the history, so you understand it, not just in theory, but in a way you can act on. So stay with us. The Reagan Gold Show. Call 800-702-2212 or go to mygoldquiz.com. 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They'll answer any questions that you have. And if you're ready to get into a gold IRA, they'll be there to help you. See you soon.

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9: Several popular rides and shows at the park are going to be temporarily shut down for refurbishment. Pixie Hollow and the Fantasmic Show will have limited operations in May. The Orange County Register says Pirates of the Caribbean is closed and isn't expected to reopen until early June. Undercover tourists say the Blue Bayou restaurant, located inside the Pirates of the Caribbean attraction, will also be closed.
8: Larry Marino in the Answer Newsroom.
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10: Welcome, welcome, welcome back. I'm Alan Johnson, and I really hope you're learning something today, because let me tell you, that's what I like to do. I have a passion for what I do. And if you're just joining us, we spent the first segment talking about three voices that you need to be listening to right now. Jim Rogers, Ray Dalio, Morgan Stanley. All three are saying the same thing, G-O-L-D, gold. But in this segment, I do not want to just tell you what they're saying. I want to explain why they're right. Because when you understand the why, gold stops feeling like a bet. And it starts feeling like the most logical thing you can do. So let's go. Now, I want to start with the question. What is a dollar? Now, that's not a trick question. Just think about it for a second. What does a dollar actually represent? Well, today, a dollar represents a promise from the United States government, a promise that this piece of paper or this digital entry in your bank account has value. That's it. Now, let me tell you, a dollar is backed by trust and nothing else. In fact, I just pulled out a dollar. You can probably hear it. If you pull out your dollar right now and you look up onto the left-hand side of your dollar bill under the United States of America, it says this note is legal tender for all debts, public and private. That was not always the case. For most of American history, the dollar was backed by gold, physical gold, sitting in a vault. $1 equaled a specific amount of gold. The government could not print more dollars without having the gold to back them up. That constraint kept the whole system honest, and it kept inflation in check, and it kept government spending in check. So a dollar from 1920 still bought roughly the same amount of goods in 1960. Why? Because of gold. Then in 1971, President Nixon, what they call him, Tricky Dicky? Tricky Dicky, he changed everything. He closed what was called the gold window. He disconnected the dollar from the gold entirely. Now, the government could print as many dollars as it wanted. No gold required, no constraint, just put on the press, turn on the printing press. And they've been printing ever since. And here's what that's done to your money. Since 1971, the dollar, ladies and gentlemen, has lost more than 85% of its purchasing power. Your grandfather's dollar from 1971 is worth about 15 cents today. A house, listen to this, a house that cost $30,000, think about that, in 1971, you know what it costs now today? $300,000 today. A car. I remember my first car was a 67 Mustang, 3-speed on the floor. And I paid around, my grandmother paid it, but I think it was like $3,800 back then. I was 16. A car that cost $3,500, you know what it costs today? $35,000. A gallon of milk that cost 33 cents now costs $4. That's not the economy getting more expensive. That's your dollar, our dollar, getting weaker. And here is the thing about that. If your retirement savings are entirely in dollar-denominated assets, stocks priced in dollars, bonds paying in dollars, savings accounts holding dollars, if your retirement savings are entirely in denominated assets, then a weakening dollar is quietly eating your retirement every single year. Not dramatically, not all at once, year after year, dollar after dollar. Until one day you wake up and you realize, hallelujah, your savings do not go as far as you expected. That is the inflation story. That is the real cost of debt. Now, let me explain why gold solves this problem, why gold works, the simple truth. Gold has been valuable for over 5,000 years. Every major civilization in human history has recognized gold as money. Ancient Egypt, Rome, Greece, China, the Aztec Empire, the British Empire, as well as our country, the United States. Every single one of them. Why? Because gold has properties that nothing else has. It does not rust. It does not corrode. It is rare. There is only a finite amount of it on Earth. It cannot be faked. It cannot be digitally created. It cannot be printed. No government in the history of the world has been able to manufacture more gold out of thin air. Every ounce has to be pulled out of the earth with real labor, real equipment, real cost. And that scarcity becomes value. And that permanence is value. For example, let me give you an example. And I love to share this example. In 1930, think about this. In 1930, 1/100th of an ounce of gold could buy us 2.5 loaves of bread, 2.5 loaves. And a dollar back then would buy 11 loaves of bread. Now, if we fast forward that to 2026, that same 1/100th of an ounce of gold can now buy 15 loaves of bread, but a dollar can barely buy a half a loaf of bread. So the point I'm making is gold has more or less kept pace with the price of bread over that period, while the dollar has gotten weaker. So the point I'm making is the purchasing power of gold has been roughly stable for so many years. And hundreds of paper currencies in history, every single one of them has eventually failed or been debased. Gold, never. I tell people, gold is real money. Gold has never gone to zero. Not once, not ever. In 5,000 years, gold has never gone to zero. Now, that's not luck. That's the fundamental nature of what gold really does. Now, I want to talk to you about bonds for a moment. The problem with bonds and why your safe money may not be safe. Because a lot of people listening to this show right now have bonds in their retirement accounts. It's the 40-60 or the 60-40 formula that we talked about in the earlier segment. And I want to be straight with you about what is happening to bonds right now. Bonds are losing value. Reuters recently reported that due to the war in Iran, that bonds have lost value across the entire globe. The jump in oil prices is pushing inflation higher. And higher inflation means higher interest rates. Now, here's why this matters for your bonds. Bonds pay a fixed rate of interest. That rate was set when the bond was issued, and it does not change. So if you bought a bond paying, let's say, 3%, and inflation is now running at 5%, do the math. You're losing 2% of purchasing power every year. Even though you're collecting interest, even though everything looks fine on paper, the inflation is quietly eating the real value of those returns. And there is another side to the bond problem. When interest rates rise, existing bond prices fall. New bonds then offer better yields. So the bonds you already hold, think about this, they become worth less in the market. And that is a double blow. That's a double whammy. Shrinking purchasing power and falling market value. Bloomberg just recently reported that bond traders who expected a Fed rate cut this summer are now reconsidering. Some are even predicting that the Fed may not cut rates at all this year, which means this environment, this difficult environment, becomes bad for bonds and may last longer than anyone even expected. Now, I'm not saying abandon bonds entirely, and I'm not your financial advisor because every situation is different. But what Morgan Stanley is saying and what the data is saying is that bonds can no longer be counted on to be the safe part of your retirement portfolio. And that then becomes a significant shift because for decades, bonds were where you put the money you could not afford to lose. And if that assumption no longer holds, then a lot of retirement plans need to be revisited. Now, I want to tell you about Frank and Carol. Frank is 71 years old. Carol is 68. Frank spent 35 years working for a steel company outside of Pittsburgh. And Carol His spouse worked part-time while raising their three kids. Frank had a solid 401k. When he retired, he rolled it into an IRA. And that was pretty standard. That was a pretty standard story right there. Well, Frank and Carol called our office about 4 months ago. And Frank said something that I want to share with you. He said, I feel like I did everything right. I saved for 35 years. I put in the max. In other words, he put in full contributions. I diversified. But every time I read the news, I feel like the rules keep changing on me. Well, Frank, I hear that from a lot of people, and you're right. The rules are changing. The 60-40 rule is gone. Morgan Stanley just buried it. And the idea that bonds are the safe haven are really under serious question. And the idea that the government will manage debt responsibly, well, Jim Rogers said it all. He's not counting on it. Frank had done everything right under the old rules. The question was, how does he position himself for the new ones? Frank is over 59 and a half years old. He's no longer employed with his former employer. His IRA is fully eligible. In other words, it's qualified for transfer into a gold IRA. And that's today without any penalty. He does not have to move everything if he doesn't want to. He does not have to make a dramatic decision. Even moving a portion, 10%, 15%, 20%, or even some of you want to end up doing even more into physical gold, begins to provide yourself a layer of protection that paper assets simply cannot give you. Frank and Carol started the process, and Carol said something that I thought was perfect, and I want to share it with you. She said, we are not betting the farm on gold. 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Now, let's talk about the rollover and what you need to know. Let me walk you through the practical side of this. Because I know some of you are thinking, okay, Alan, maybe I want to look into this, or but how does this actually work? Well, let me make it simple. If you have a 401k, you can roll it into a gold IRA if you're 59 and a half years or older. Or the rule applies to you even if you're not 59 and a half years old and you're no longer working with that employer and no longer contributing into that plan. Then you can roll that over. So either one qualifies. You only need to meet one of those conditions. The same rule applies to those that have 403b plans. Those are the retirement accounts for teachers, nurses, and nonprofit workers. And it applies to 457 plans, which are the retirement accounts for government employees. So if you have a traditional IRA, the process is even simpler. IRAs can be transferred into a gold IRA at any age, no age requirement, no restrictions. If you inherited an IRA from a parent or a spouse or even a friend, they can also be transferred into a gold IRA at any age. Now, if you're already retired and taking required minimum distributions, you can still convert a portion of your IRA. You simply need to make sure your RMD is handled first for the year, and the metals experts at Reagan Gold Group will walk you through exactly how this works. So the process itself is straightforward. Now, you never take physical possession of the metal unless you want to. Remember, there's two ways that you can do with a precious metals IRA, gold or silver IRA. You can either take the metals as your distribution or your RMD. In other words, you can say, hey, Alan, I'd rather just have the metal sent directly to me than rather having them liquidated. So you can take possession of the metal because remember, in an IRA, there's two choices. You can take possession of the actual physical metal, or you can choose to have it liquidated. And if you take possession of the actual metal in your IRA that's held inside of the depository insured is actually sent to you for whatever amount. So you can have the metals. You just have to report the taxes on the spot value at the end of the year. So at the end of the year, you get a 1099-R. You take that to your CPA. And then whatever your tax situation is, you take care of it from there. Same tax treatment, same government protections, just physical gold instead of the paper assets. Now let's step backwards for a minute and go back over Jim Rogers, Ray Dalio. Let's go over these guys again. Jim Rogers, and like I said, you may or may not know him, he actually co-founded the Quantum Fund in the 1970s. And during that decade, that fund returned 4,200%. 4,200%, while the S&P 500 gained roughly 47% in the same period. Now, Jim, you know, not many people, he's not a TV guy, he's not a newsletter wanting you to give him money. He's one of the most successful investors who's ever lived. He's a man who navigated every major market cycle for five decades. He sold every single stock he owned, every U.S. stock he owned. Recently, he just sold it. And recently, he sat down for an interview, and he explained why he sold every U.S. stock. In his exact words, he said this: I sold all my U.S. stocks recently because I've seen this party before. I've seen this party before. Think about how much history, like I said before, is packed into those words. This is a man who was investing in the 70s when inflation was high. It was an inflation crisis. He was investing when interest rates hit 20%. He was investing through the 1987 crash, as well as the dot-com collapse and the 2008 financial crisis. So he's seen every kind of market environment imaginable. And he looked at America right now and said, I've seen this before and I'm getting out. His reason? Like I said, it's not complicated. It's not some theory, conspiracy. It comes down to one thing, and that is America's debt. So Roger said the United States is now the largest debtor nation in the history of the world. Not the history of recent times, not the history of modern era, the history of the world. And his question to Washington, a question I think of a lot of us Americans share, was simply this: they can't read in Washington. They don't even know what's happening. He also warned about the Federal Reserve. Roger said that the Fed does not have unlimited amounts of money to save us all. In fact, he said they usually make things worse. And his final word of advice from an investor, a man who has made and preserved enormous wealth across 50 years of investing, he said this: be very careful, very careful. And whatever you're thinking about investing, be careful. This is a rare time in investing history. A rare time in investing history. So let me close today with a thought. Throughout all human history, when a government spent more than they had, or when they printed money to cover their debts, when the holders of paper currency started to lose faith, the people who held gold were protected every single time. Ancient Rome, Revolutionary France, Weimar Germany, the 1970s in the United States. Every single time, gold held its value. Paper did not. Now, America is the largest debtor nation in history. I want you to understand that, of the world. Jim Rogers said that. Ray Dalio confirmed it. Morgan Stanley is repositioning their clients because of it. Now, I'm not here to tell you the sky is falling, and I'm not here to scare you. I'm here to make sure you're ready, because the people who are ready, who hold a portion of their retirement in real physical gold, those people will sleep well at night, regardless of what the headline says tomorrow. Regardless of what Washington does next, regardless of where the stock market closes on Friday, gold does not care about any of that, because gold is not a promise. It's the real thing. 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Now, I'm Alan Johnson. Thank you for spending this time with me today. Share this show with someone who needs to hear it. Someone who is close to retirement. Someone who is already retired. Someone whose savings deserves this conversation. I'll see you next week. God bless you. God bless your family. And God bless America.
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1: 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Coming up next, a special capital edition of Sunday Morning Newsmakers, where we took our microphone this week to Sacramento to talk with lawmakers about some of the key issues in the news. Lots of controversial ones. 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
12: With SRN News, I'm Michael Harrington in Washington. The Iranian officials have sent their response to the latest U.S. ceasefire plan to Pakistani mediators who are working on a permanent end to the war. That's according to a report this morning from Iran's state-run media. The U.S. has been waiting for Iran's response to the proposal to end the war, as well as one to reopen the Strait of Hormuz and address Iran's nuclear program long-term. Meanwhile, a drone ignited a fire on a ship off Qatar today. The UAE and Kuwait are both blaming Iran. The first passengers to be evacuated from the Hanta virus-hit cruise ship anchored near Spain's Canary Islands has arrived today in Madrid. They're being taken to a military hospital to quarantine until it's certain whether or not they are virus-free. This is SRN News.
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1: This week, we're at the Capitol in Sacramento. Our guests will include Assemblyman Carl DeMaio.
23: And as you can see, the Sacramento swamp is filled with lobbyists and other left-wing NGOs who come up here. 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
10: A discussion beyond the headlines.
1: We'll talk with State Senator Tony Strickland Let's start right there.
0: Well, first of all, even my colleague who's been a big supporter of the high-speed rail over the last few years in committee when we had an informational hearing said this is a disaster. 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
3: Hi, my name is John Kabatek. I currently serve as the California State Director with the National Federation of Independent Business.
1: We're here in Sacramento. Tell us what's happening today.
3: Yes, we're really excited. Today we have gathered a number of our small business owners who are NFIB members from around the state for our 2026 annual Leadership Day, a day where we're going to make sure small business voices are really heard with our politicians in the state capitol, with those policymakers who really influence the day-to-day life of Main Street.
1: You've analyzed some bills that are under discussion, and I think there's ones you want to see move forward and there's ones you'd like to see not move forward.
3: Yes. Well, you know, we see we got a nice mix here. I think it's really important that policymakers know that there's things that we are fighting for in addition to those things that we're often fighting against. And in California, as many know, it's oftentimes we're fighting and swimming upstream. But we've got some important efforts this year. We're going to be talking about the concerns we have about yet another minimum wage increase bill. Voters spoke loudly in 2024 at the ballot that they don't believe a minimum wage increase helps create jobs, helps the economy. So we're going to be talking about our concerns about one specific to the agricultural industry. And then on the positive side, we actually are going to be talking about the importance of positive regulatory review. Any new regulations that are introduced, we got to make sure that they get more scrutiny from our policymakers. So it's a little bit of some of the good, some of the bad, maybe a little ugly, but most importantly, the good side of it is we're making sure small businesses are heard today, loud and clear, and people are excited and fired up.
1: And I see you have Tim Taylor next to you. Bring him in. Tell us who he is.
3: I do. Now, this is the real brain trust, so trust me, I'm not even the pretty face. we're just grateful to have Tim. He is the best in the business, and NFIB and small business here in California are beyond blessed to have Tim, who is fighting the good fight every day. Grateful to have you with us, Tim.
2: Thank you, John. Happy to be here.
1: So what comes to mind is something that needs to be stopped, that is being batted around by the far-left liberal lawmakers that want to just make it tough for business and good for labor.
2: Yeah, I think John touched on something that we're going to be addressing today, and that is a minimum wage increase bill. As John mentioned, I think the people spoke via Prop 32 statewide, rejecting an $18 minimum wage increase. This was a great thing. I think that people are really tired of it. It's kind of a remarkable outcome, actually, that the California voters said no to a minimum wage increase. Usually those things pass just on the natural. So I think this is an indicator that has gone too far. They understand the real economics behind what minimum wage increases do. As John referenced, this is specifically a bill that would increase minimum wages within the ag community. It is a particularly difficult environment for farmers right now, both in terms of water rights, with about 80% of our flow going out to sea. It's a very, very challenging time. A lot of farmers are leaving their fields. They're just abandoning them because they just cannot stay up and keep up with the costs. Increasing the minimum wage really hurts them competitively internationally. This is an international market. And when you artificially drive up the cost of labor, and when essentially the labor is not worth the cost, which is what a minimum wage really is, you become less competitive.
1: The other side will say, oh, you know, everything is so expensive, you need more money to live, why not give them more? But isn't it kind of a circle that just keeps spinning? If you give them more, then you have to charge more.
2: That's exactly right. Supply chain costs go up. Everything else goes up. One of the real pernicious things, though, about minimum wage increases is that it really hurts our youth because they're priced out of the market. These are entry-level jobs, as they're supposed to be. Let's keep in mind that the national minimum wage is $7 and change right now. Currently in California, the minimum wage is $16.90. It's already more.
1: A circle that just keeps spinning. If you give them more, then you have to charge more.
2: That's exactly right.

0: industries, right. We're going to increase it even more. So, for example, about $20 now for fast food workers. But again, what happens is those people that should be getting those jobs for their first job, you know, from the ages of like 16 to 18, it's really important for the youth of the country to enter the workforce, to get on that economic ladder. This deprives them of that. We're already seeing kiosks and all sorts of things kind of interrupt, and reduced hours is another function that occurs. So,
1: and the price when you go get a burger, fry, you know, and one more item, and it's $17 or $18.50 when it used to be $8.50 or
0: right.
1: $9.
0: That's right. That's just common sense, right? Minimum wage increases increase the price of products as well.
1: Yeah. All right. John was mentioning that there are some things to be thankful for, and you like to support things when they're good.
0: Yes, we do. There's one bill today that we will be supporting. It's a Roger Nilo bill. It's a great bill, which really, there's something going on here in California as well that we're concerned about, and that is really the regulatory environment in California. It kind of is taking on its own kind of life, if you will, becoming almost a de facto, I hesitate to use this term, but it really feels like it's a de facto fourth branch of government. And we don't feel like we have the guardrails that are in place in California, in the legislature, who has the proper oversight of the regulatory world. And so what we are asking in this way, we're not asking, it's Senator Nilo's bill, but we're supporting it. And what this bill does is it would say to CARB, specifically the California Air Resources Board, that you need to do an analysis before you promulgate regs that have money attached to them that show the real world costs yes. of what it is yes. that you are doing. Yes. How is this going to affect whatever it may be? Gas prices in particular is a big one with CARB, but there are also, again, other downstream real world costs to these regulations. And I think too often they kind of play at it, but they don't really have to, they're not really held responsible for a real hardcore fiscal analysis. And this bill would hold them accountable in that regard.
1: We've talked about this subject with Senator Strickland, who says he actually talked to some CARB members saying, hey, you just put a regulation in place in which the industry says there isn't the technology to comply. And he says, they said, yeah, we did. We don't care. This will make them come up with the technology. And business is caught in the middle. You know, how do I comply if something isn't available? Obviously, I'm going to have to pay for it.
0: Yeah. Senator Strickland ran a similar bill to the one that his colleague, Senator Nilo, is running. That was a bill, SB 855, a little slightly different tack, but all of these bills together are great. That bill was a little bit different in that it said, if the price tag of any given regulation, once you do a fiscal analysis, is over $50 million, that it should rightly come back to the legislature for them to okay it. Now, that seems extremely commonsensical to me. That is a very high price tag. And we know that theoretically, again, that the fourth branch of government does not have the ability to tax. But when you're talking about something with a price tag of $50 million, it makes all the sense in the world to bring it back to the legislature so that they could take a look at it. This would only have applied to about six regulatory findings. However, that bill did not get out of committee. And to me, this is a sad commentary on where we are today in this world, where something that is so commonsensical, you're willing to, the very people who would have the oversight of the regulatory entity are eschewing that right in saying, no, we're not going to take a look at something that is so costly to the California taxpayer.
1: And John Kapitek, that is the way they kill things around here. You just don't bring it out of committee. So it wasn't like you actually voted on it. It's just not there.
2: It just dies. It's a little burial. It goes to the graveyard, the committee graveyard. It's absolutely the case. And you know, one thing that's really important to point out is that small business owners are, for the most part, really doing the right thing or attempting to do the right thing within the confines of their business. You know, we did a survey here at NFIB a few years ago, that showed that 45% of small business owners take measures to make their business more energy efficient without the heavy hand of government telling them to do so. But in that same study, we found that soaring energy costs was the second biggest concern for small business owners. So they're trying to do the right thing, but you know it's hard to keep up. And yeah. So we're just this is an important voice today. Our day here at the Capitol is really important to make sure they know those real world stories.
1: Mention NFIB, what it is. If people are listening and they have a small business, who are you the voice for here?
2: Right. Well, the greatest and the coolest thing is NFIB is a California-based

0: baby. We were born here in 1943, and really a small business success story all itself. A guy was a small business owner himself, really felt that small business back then didn't have a real voice. That, you know, he was involved with the U.S. Chamber of Commerce, and he felt that there was not a real voice for small business. So like a small business owner, he started to grow. He started to get more people on board. We now have a presence in every state capital and in Washington, D.C. We fight at the state and federal level on policy issues, political issues, in the courts, but most importantly, we are the voice of small business, and we make sure that that corner retail store owner, the hardware store owner, the little cafe owner, the farmer, knows out there that they are not alone.
1: There's certainly, when you're up here in Sacramento, you see people in the purple shirts with the yellow lettering from the unions. They've managed to get their people up here. I think a lot of times small business owners are busy running their business. They really can't come up here and do all this. If you are a small business owner out there, tell them what they need to do to find out more.
0: Yeah, well, the best thing you can do is check in with NFIB, nfib.com. You will find out a great deal. We do have a California page, so I encourage you to click that on. But in addition to that, in addition to being a part of NFIB, I strongly encourage everyone out there who has a small business, invite your local elected officials. Invite that council member, that county supervisor, that member of the assembly or a member of Congress or their staff to come and go to your business. Show them your books. Walk them around the floor to meet your employees. Let them touch and taste and feel your small business to appreciate where you're coming from. And the most important thing is, let them know that they work for you. These people work for us, and it's important to cordially but firmly remind them that. And then certainly this year being an election year, we can all remind those elected officials who did great work, great ones who have been supportive of small business, that they should continue. But also, it's important to know that those who have not been held accountable and have not been walking the talk, we have a chance to change that on November. So,
1: give us the website one more time to find out more.
0: Yeah, it's nfib.com, and there is a California page.
1: And there's a podcast you guys are doing, too.
0: We have been doing a podcast. We are looking to resume that sometime this year. But then nationally, we do have a great podcast that is called The Rundown, which I encourage people to check out.
1: John Kabatek, Tim Taylor, thank you both.
0: Thank you so much.
2: Thank you very much.
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1: Assemblymember Carl DeMaio joining us right now. We are continuing our show from the Capitol. We're in his office. Thank you so much for letting us in. How are you?
4: Well, welcome to the swamp. And as you can see, the Sacramento swamp is filled with lobbyists and other left-wing NGOs who come up here. They literally, this is all they do. They are paid to come up here and be a chorus in the echo chamber of out-of-control government and extremism. And one of the things that I'm trying to do is remind the handful of Republicans we have up here, your job is not to choose between the various chorus members that are up here. They're paid. They represent big business, the government union bosses, left-wing NGOs. Your job is to give voice to the voiceless. Your job is to channel the people who don't have the money for a lobbyist, who literally have hired you as your representative to come up here and make sure that you're speaking for them. And so it's nice to see familiar faces who are not part of the chorus come up and make their way around. So I'm going to warn you, it's not a very hospitable environment up here.
1: Some of the topics. High-speed rail, new numbers out about its cost overrun, and I've heard you talk about it, yet nothing changes on stopping this thing. I mean, this should be done. It's a waste, isn't it? A waste of money.
4: You are so kind when you call it a cost overrun, okay? remember, voters were told in 2008 that it would cost $8 billion of taxpayer money. Right. Now we've already spent over $30 billion, and it is projected to cost between $130 billion, according to their math, but the latest independent numbers show it's about $230 billion. And so this is not a cost overrun. This is outright criminal misconduct to be wasting this amount of money for the only people who are benefiting are campaign contributors of the politicians, including campaign contributors of this governor. This is not just cost overruns on a poorly managed project. This is fraud. It is criminal misconduct. And we have got to shut this project down and try to claw back as much of the money to shield the taxpayers from greater losses. But these people are doubling down up here. They want to just continue. The latest is a bill that we just debated on the floor that I voted against that allows the Inspector General to keep secrets on the high-speed rail project. They are changing state public records laws in order to say, yes, that the Inspector General can keep a report a secret up here.
1: In order to help protect against litigation costs.
2: No.
4: No, that's what the window dressing says. They say, oh, we're keeping it secret to protect against litigation. Well, first and foremost, if someone's suing, there may be a real reason why they're suing. But they said, no, it's to keep people safe. Well, it buried in the to protect public safety and to defend against litigation is the word fraud detection. And so they're trying to keep any sort of fraud related to this project a secret. And isn't that why you have an auditor? To say, hey, there's malfeasance, there's fraud. And so these people are literally trying to cover up the fraud racket that they've created.
1: Speaking of which, there is a gentleman who is in social media who has been doing fraud investigations. And someone told me there's actually some legislation being proposed against him being able to do that. This is the kind of place that would do that, huh? They're so making money off this that let's make it illegal for people to do investigations.
4: You're speaking, I believe, of citizen watchdog journalist Nick Shirley, who helped uncover the Somali leering centers, billions of dollars of fraud in that state, came out to California, helped uncover fraudulent hospices with no doctors, no nurses, no patients, but they were billing tens of millions of dollars, 90 hospices located in one building in L.A.
1: What are they alleging that he's doing wrong?
4: Oh, no, they want to stop him from taking videos at these fraudulent social service agencies funded with our taxpayer money.
1: What are you going to see? There's no one there.
4: Exactly. And that's what they're trying to do. When they said, well, we just don't want him posting videos. Well, the video is what is the proof. The proof is he walks into a building, videotapes 90 hospices with no patients, no doctors, no medical supplies, no nurses, and little notes that have been sitting on the door for months that say, we're out to lunch at 4 o'clock in the afternoon. The video is the evidence of the racket that they have created with your taxpayer money. Showing up at a Somali leering center and sitting in the parking lot for 8 hours, showing that no children are dropped off, no children are picked up, and that the daycare center is completely empty, no children at all. But on that day, the Somali Leering Center goes out and bills taxpayers for hundreds of students. The video is the evidence. And so what they're trying to do is abridge the free speech, violate the First Amendment. And they say, well, we're doing this to protect people from violent threats. It's already against the law in California to threaten someone with violence, to commit a violent act. So when we look at what this bill really does, it is designed to stop citizen journalists like Nick Shirley. That's why I called it the Stop Nick Shirley Act. I gave it a name.
1: Carl DeMaio is with us, Assembly member. You hear things. You can tell me if this is true or not, that there's actually some legislation being worked on to blame the oil companies for the big fires in Southern California. That somehow they want to take a nexus of, well, they sold oil, and maybe there's some global warming, and maybe that then changed the weather. But nothing about, hey, maybe clearing the forests, keeping the reservoirs filled with water, but trying to find money from the oil companies, which right now are leaving our state. We're down to 7 refineries. Is this really what's going on up here?
4: This is what we call shifting the blame. Let me be very clear. While climate is changing, it's been changing since the beginning of time. Yeah. It's natural. Do humans have impacts on it? Absolutely. Does that mean that because the climate's changing that somehow we're all going to die like the dinosaurs? No. What it means is that we have to be adaptive, just like we have been for millions of years, and to be smart about how we're protecting the environment while also still making sure that we can afford our cost of living. What the Democrats have done is they got into this climate change religion. It's a religion for them. It's not based on data. It's not based on any sort of evidence. And as they worship this religion, they are raising our costs. And so I want to hold them accountable. Not only are many of their policies bad for the environment, but it's certainly bad for jobs, certainly bad for our pocketbooks, and certainly bad for our quality of life. But let's set the environmental issues aside on climate change. Not a single data set shows that we have more fires because of climate change. What we are seeing is that the severity of fires, not the number of fires, the severity of fires has increased. Well, what? Why is that? We know, though, that the brush has gotten worse. The environmentalists said we're not allowed to do logging. We're not allowed to thin the forests. In fact, the California Air Resources Board prohibits us from doing controlled burns by fire districts because that would release CO2. Well, when there's a catastrophic fire, how much CO2 do you think that releases into the atmosphere? We need controlled burns. We need vegetation management. We need to reduce the fuels. And yet the environmentalists prohibit us from doing this. Then when the fire comes through, they say, oh, the fire was more intense. It must be climate change. No, you SOB. It was you screwing up the regulations and making us more risky.
1: So when you tell them this, or maybe no one tells them this, we hear about it from you in conservative radio, but do they know they are wacky the way they're trying to go after the oil companies on this, that we don't need to chase them away? We're paying $7 a gallon now. It's not going to be less if they make them pay money.
4: Climate change has become a money maker for them. Okay. Because they can scare people with climate change, they can impose all these new regulations and collect a whole bunch of money. They have a carbon tax called cap and trade. It's really called tax and spend in reality. But cap and trade adds 40 cents per gallon to your gas. But it also impacts everything. Electricity, it impacts your food. Every single product that in any way, shape, or form is related to any sort of energy in its production of carbon, boom, you have a carbon tax.
2: And they don't care.
4: They don't care. And then what do they do with the money? All that money goes into a special government fund that then is given out to all the left-wing NGOs, and it gets given out to the no-bid contractors for all these renewable energy projects, including high-speed rail. $1 billion a year is funded for high-speed rail out of the climate change fund. And so these contractors are getting rich off of the climate agenda here.
1: Racket. They're actually, you got to give them an A for creativity of building this circle that feeds themselves.
4: The only green happening in the Green New Deal is the money lining the pockets of all these lobbyists and special interests.
1: So I was watching the debate the other night, second debate for the governors, and Katie Porter gets on there. She says, why do you think new jobs are not being added in the state? And she gets on, well, because there's not enough housing, I'll have a bill to create millions of new houses. And I started to think, wait a second, that's not the reason on its own. There's a lot of things the government is doing or could do to make it easier for businesses to choose California. They're not doing it. They're driving businesses out.
4: They listen to these politicians and the liberal media that carry the propaganda, and they just swallow it. They believe it. And I always like stopping people and saying, you know what's interesting about the United States of America? There's more states here than California. And so here's my vision for California. Our cost of living would plummet $29,000 for a family of four if we were just paying what the average cost of everything in your household budget was based on the national averages. We would have a 25% lower unemployment rate than we have right now. California's unemployment rate is actually 25% higher than the national average. But worse, we have destroyed private sector jobs at the fastest pace in the history of measuring those jobs in terms of the delta between California and the rest of the country. What jobs are we creating? Government jobs. So we are literally creating this Ponzi scheme where the only jobs being created are government jobs, which require what? They require a private sector. They require people in the private sector actually doing real work, paying taxes to feed the government to then have those jobs. So they have created this situation where they put us into a death spiral where the costs are increasing, the jobs are fewer, the only jobs that are left are in government. And who supports that? Well, there's not enough people in the private sector left to actually support the outrageous size of the government that it's grown to. So we've got to have a course correction. When she says, well, I'm going to solve it all by building housing, well, Florida and Texas and all these other states, they're able to meet their housing demand. What is it about California? Oh, could it possibly be our government?
2: Keep up the good work.
4: Thank you so much, Larry.
2: We appreciate it.
4: Thank you.
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11: Will AI help or hurt workers in the next few years? 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For the first time, he's opening Engaged California to the public. Newsom says it's a first-in-the-nation digital democracy program that will allow people a seat at the table in shaping decision-making and state policy when it comes to artificial intelligence.
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3: 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The Answer.
1: We continue our Capitol version of the program today. We are now in Senator Tony Strickland's office, 36th Senatorial District, and we are going to talk everything from high-speed rail to a lot of other issues. Senator, thank you for having us in.
13: Larry, thanks so much. I always appreciate being on your show.
1: Well, high-speed rail in the news. I was watching the Bill Maher interview with Governor Newsom the other day, in which even Bill Maher said, you got to end this thing. Just be done with it. And the governor was saying, no, we're starting to lay track. We've got all the permits behind us. Things are good. And he goes, but have you seen the price? And Bill Maher started talking about that. Let's start right there.
13: Well, first of all, even my colleague who's been a big supporter of the high-speed rail over the last few years in committee when we had an informational hearing said this is a disaster. And I've been saying this for years. It's the most wasteful government project in world history. Again, remind everybody, this is supposed to be a $33 billion project. Now it's $231 billion and counting. The LAO, as we asked the question, and the LAO is a legislative analyst, nonpartisan. And so none of that $231 billion even takes into account borrowing money. And as we all know, when we borrow money on a house, when we borrow money on anything we do, we have to pay more money back than what we get. And so the $231 billion doesn't account for any borrowing, which you know that's part of the project. And the LAO just said this plan is just not realistic. We don't have enough cash flow. We don't have the money. We don't have the resources. At a time when we have a major budget deficit in California, we can't keep throwing billions and billions on a project that everybody here knows will never be built as proposed to the people of California.
1: Well, and you think about the things that are not being funded because money is being spent there. And you and I have talked about, you know, Prop 36, for example. Okay, you have a plan that could actually, you know, have some money and move it over there. Governor says there's no money.
13: Well, I mean, it's ridiculous. California doesn't have a revenue problem. It's a wasteful spending problem. You know, Nick Shirley just uncovered a whole bunch of in our health care with a hospice situation. We have billions of dollars that we're wasting. The 911 system. You all have a surcharge on your phone that paid for this upgrade of the 911 system. Do you believe that we don't have GPS on our 911 system today? We need an upgrade. But what happened was the OES, under this leadership of Newsom, spent $500 million, and came back and said, "Oh, well, we're scrapping it. We're now starting all over again." You know, you have the high the mass transit over in BART. We just bailed them out over $700 million. So what he's saying is we're putting billions of dollars in this high speed rail wasteful project, all this other wasteful spending, but we can't spend $400 million to give law enforcement the tools they need to keep us safe across the state of California. I would remind you, all 58 counties voted to make crime illegal again in California. Even the most liberal counties of Marin and San Francisco said that they supported this. I can't recall the last initiative that got 70% of the vote and passed all 58 counties.
1: Yeah, getting that kind of support. Okay, so now the search is on for money, and then I just saw a story that says the people collecting signatures for the billionaires 5% may have enough signatures. How about we chase out the people who have been funding most of the state?
13: Oh, a couple points on that. First of all, 200 people provide 10% of our entire budget. And so if you want a budget deficit in perpetuity, just pass this billionaire's tax, because we're trying to drive those 200 people out of California. In fact, Fox Business said we've already lost $1 trillion in the California economy, because this initiative is out there. Because remember, those billionaires, when they leave, it's not just their income that's leaving the state of California. They're taking all that investment and all those jobs and those businesses with them out of the state of California. So Fox Business has already projected that we lost $1 trillion just from this being on the ballot. And again, if you want the budget deficit in perpetuity, that's what would happen if we pass this bill. Because again, 200 people provide 10% of our entire budget.
1: Yet, it gets the signatures. People may sit back and they go, "Oh, well, they're billionaires. They've got the money." This is like 5% of their wealth, and it goes back to January.
13: Mm-hmm. Well, again, look, wealthy people will find a way to get out of this, and they're going to go to other states. They're going to sue. They're moving their businesses out of California. And the reason why, this is the first time in California history that we have more people leaving the state of California than coming in since the gold rush, is because people move where their job is. We become an economic development agency for states like Montana, Tennessee, Texas, and Florida. Our jobs are leaving the state of California. There isn't a time where we don't look at the newspaper or look at the news stories where another major company has left the state of California and their jobs have left with them.
1: Yeah, I was watching one of the debates. I guess it was the last debate for governor. And one of the candidates, I think it was Katie Porter, who was saying, "Oh, we just need to build we'll get jobs. We just need to build millions of houses. What's what we're going to do? We got to build millions of houses." And I went and Googled and had AI kind of look at that. What is the reason businesses are not moving to California? And it didn't mention houses in number one. It was way down. It said the laws having to do with workers in our state, very punitive. When a business is deciding whether to come to California, they're not just saying, "Are there enough houses?"
13: No. In fact, we have an affordability crisis. I mean, we have the highest gas tax, for example, in the country. We have the highest gas prices in the country. We have the highest electricity costs. We're 50% higher than the national average. We have a major affordability crisis. And a lot of this affordability crisis comes down not just to legislative decisions made in the legislature, but these unaccountable boards and agencies as well. Things like CARB, Coastal Commission, things like that. I'll give you an example. The president of the California Air Resources Board, what we call CARB, last year said when they put their regulations together, they don't take into account the economic impact. Now, let that sink in, Larry. Every bill that comes before me, I say, how is this going to affect the economy, my city, my district, my state? That's what happens when you put a lot of authority into these unaccountable boards and agencies, because they don't have to defend their policies. And their policies are just really driving up the cost of doing business in California. And again, people will move where their jobs are. And a lot of young people who are coming out of college, great degrees, very smart, They're either moving back in with their parents. A generation ago, they would be able to own that first home. Or they're going to another state, and then a lot of the parents want to see their grandchildren, so they end up moving out of the state as well.
1: So back to the car story you shared with me and kind of explained it, that you actually went to the CARB folks and ask, why did you do this? Why did you pick the company say, we don't have the technology to do it? And you said something like, they said to you, oh, well, that's why we do it. Maybe they'll develop it.
13: It's crazy. I went to them. I said, do you understand that your regulation that you just put forward, the technology doesn't even exist? And they acknowledged that it didn't exist. And I was perplexed. I'm like, what are you talking about then? Well, we set these regs so technology can catch up. In the meantime, if you own a business, you can't comply because the technology doesn't even exist. So now you're selling your equipment, pennies on the dollar, to Arizona and Nevada, and you're putting these people out of business. And again, you can't have a thriving economy. There's a lot of great things going for California. We have 6 of the top 10 public universities. We have a diversified economy, but we're on the wrong track. And we're on the wrong track just because we have bad leadership. I believe we're one leader away from prosperity in California because we have so much going for us, including the weather. But think about this, Larry. People are leaving the oasis of the weather of California to go to the places like Montana that's frozen 3 months a year. It's only because of bad policies.
1: What did I see the other day? And when it comes to housing affordability, that when people leave California, their ability to purchase a home goes up by 49%, and that the average home elsewhere is in the $360,000 range.
13: Well, it's because we have all these rules and regulations. Let me just tell you one quick story. There was a development in Huntington Beach when I was mayor. It was a shop-off development. It was called Tank Farm. It got a 7-0 vote from the council, but it took them 10 years to go through all the permitting process. They had to go through Coastal Commission. They had to go through all these permitting processes. So when you take 10 years and you own that land, you're writing those checks, what happens is they end up when those homes come up. And that's what drives up the cost of a home. We need CEQA reform, which is the California environmental laws. Look, we can be pro-environment and pro-business at the same time, but the pendulum is so far on the other end. We're now over-regulating, and that's why we have high cost in everything that we do.
1: I think there is a CEQA bill up right now that would limit the amount of time the process could go.
13: Well, I think that's great. I'm all for CEQA reform, but you know what's happening now in the legislature is they pick and choose who gets the reform instead of a blanket reform across for the whole economy of California. So, for example, they'll do it for little pet projects that they have, but they won't do it for the overall businesses. And so we need to do whatever we can for reform, because I think we should have a balance between a pro-economy and pro-environment.
1: Do you just roll your eyes sometimes? I mean, Sacramento is, there's a lot of money that comes through here, right?
13: Well, I told my wife when I came home, I'm like, you can't make this stuff up. Like, for example, the Nick Shirley, he uncovered billions of dollars of fraud into the hospice system. And what's the response of the legislature? Instead of saying thank you, instead of saying thank you, Mia Bonta, Rob Bonta, who's supposed to prosecute things like that, is not prosecuting. That's one thing on his job. But Mia Bonta, his wife, who's an assembly member, now introduces a bill to make it illegal to do independent journalism and independent uncovering on how we're wasteful. So Nick Shirley's pretty much doing the job what the state controller should be doing. Yeah. And Bonta should be starting to prosecute these folks. But now we have to wait for the U.S. Attorney's Office to do it because Rob Bonta's not doing his job as Attorney General. The response, again, you can't make this stuff up. He uncovers it. Instead of saying thank you, now they want to put him in prison and have fines. And that's crazy.
1: The California way, huh?
13: Well, we're going to change that. I think people are starting to wake up. 2/3 of Californians believe we're on the wrong track. And so I do believe the definition of insanity is doing the same thing over and over again and expecting a different result. I think people are looking and thirsty for new leadership. And look, we have to turn this around. Again, 2/3 of Californians think we're on the wrong track.
1: Democrats want to blame Trump because of Iran, but we were aiming for this already, weren't we?
13: Oh, in January, I asked the governor to go on an emergency session, and in the California Post, the very first hard copy editorial was me asking him to go on an emergency session. We saw this coming because we lost Valero and Phillips 66. We lost 20% of our production in terms of refined oil. And so when you rely almost completely on foreign oil,
1: on purpose,
13: something like this is going to happen because California put themselves in this position. Look what it costs, and if they want to blame Trump, just this is what I say. Look what it costs for a gallon of gas anywhere else in the nation, and then look what it costs in California. That's strictly Gavin Newsom's destruction in terms of gas prices. He wants to pass a buck on someone else. But let me say this. I have a bill to eliminate the gas tax. It would lower the gas prices by $1.08 a gallon, $1,100 per family. The Democrats voted no. So I call them the modern-day Marie Antoinette. But in Georgia, gas prices just got above $3, and they suspended their gas tax because $3 is too high.
1: With that, I thank you.
13: Thank you so much. I always love coming on your show. Thanks, Larry.
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1: Welcome to the Capital Edition of Sunday Morning Newsmakers. I am up in Sacramento in what's called the Swing Space. This is the temporary capital where the lawmakers are until the new section, there's a lot of debate about that new section, is finished. But with me right now, Assemblymember Diane Dixon, 72nd Assembly District. Welcome in. Good to have you on.
14: Well, good morning, Larry. It's great to be in person.
1: Yes. We're going to talk about a subject that a lot of people may not think about, but when they do think about, there's some things that would logically follow. If you have treatment for people with substance abuse, mental health issues, whatnot, you'd think the more treatment centers, the better the results. You have a study in front of you that says, wait a second, that may not be the case. And everything that's done up here on legislation is based on studies and everything else. So should we actually expand treatment centers if more people are dying, or is there more to this? Take us into this story.
14: Well, I'm going to take you back to the story when I first got up here, and coming from Orange County, where there is an overabundance of drug and alcohol treatment centers, which you would think is a good thing. But why do we have so many people who are exposed to the drugs and alcohol and not being treated? And then if they're not in those homes anymore, they get booted out for a lot of reasons related to insurance or lack thereof. Then they're on the street and they become homeless. So four years now, I've focused on why do we have so many people on drug and alcohol rehabilitation? Nobody knows how many. I'll come back to that. And how does that contribute to our homeless population? Bottom line, I just want people to get well from their addictions, drug addictions, alcohol addictions. We have the resources, but no one knows if anybody's getting well.
1: So then comes the studies. You take a look at some of the statistics, reports out that try to measure things. And even though, as I understand, aren't easy to decipher because when there's a cause of death, they don't always ask what the cause was. So there's a lot to talk about here. Take us into this from what you understand.
14: Okay, cause of death when there was a loss of life. This is what started my heightened interest. In Newport Beach, about 4 years ago now, there was a person who was residing in a residential area in Newport Beach at the wee hours of the morning, walked out unsupervised and started pounding on neighbors' doors and actually broke into a resident adjacent, and the resident was aroused from their sleep, came armed with their gun. That was a home invasion, and that former resident of the rehab center was killed. And the homeowner was protecting his home safety, was not charged, but it stuck with me is that why did this have to happen? Why this loss of life? This person was not supervised. He wasn't getting the adequate care. So I did get an audit. I requested an audit by the state legislative audit office, and that's an objective auditor, to tell me who regulates this and what do we do with this data. And quickly, findings were regulation is all over the place. But one of several key messages I have in our call today, Larry, is that if anybody hears about or has a friend, as we all do, myself included, check into a sober living home, just know sober living homes are not regulated and they're not licensed, nor are they monitored by any official state regulatory or county agency. So they're not going to get well. And that is sad to me. So knowing that data, there are two agencies, Department of Health Care Services primarily. And so this is where we're finding what we started out with. People are coming from out of state, going into these treatment centers, and they're not getting well. A lot of these patients come from out of state, and the common wisdom would be, well, the more research rehab centers, the more people are getting well. It's the opposite is true, because they're not getting adequately treated in these state-regulated agencies. But then I've learned, I have a new bill, 1879, to get right at this information. How many people are in these centers rehabilitated? Are they being cured? Are they submitting data to some regulatory agency? Here's the aha, is that if they're receiving state or federal funding, those agencies, those rehab centers, they must report to that state agency or the county agency. That's good news. But there are hundreds of rehab centers that don't get any funding and they don't report. So we have no idea what the total population of people in our rehabilitation centers are. We don't know how big the problem is. We just know that it's a big problem.
1: And I don't know if there's any relation, because you say they're not getting funding, because there's all the stories now about the fraud and abuse in government paid for health care. I was thinking you were going to go down the path and say some of these places are setting up, operating, getting funding, and they're really not doing anything or much.
14: Same thing. Whether they're government agencies or not, they're still...
1: It's not getting done.
14: I'm not going to say outright that they're fraudulent. They're getting money from people, innocent people who want their family member to get rehabilitated, and insurance is not paying for it because there's no medical services being provided.
1: It could be fraud.
14: It could. And you know what? You just hit on a big potential news item. We all think the fraud is in the public money, the taxpayer money that's being misused. And I believe there is plenty of that. And we know the news media and others are going after that. That's fine. And this is what my bill will do, is identify how many facilities are providing these type of services and what is the outcome. Are people getting rehabilitated? And I think we're going to find out that's a hotbed of a problem also.
1: And they're the least able to take care of themselves because they're checking in with these huge issues that need to be addressed. And we're just assuming that, get into a facility, you're going to be better.
14: Well, and sadly, what the data is going to show, I've seen elements of this, that they're out, they're discharged in 30 days. I don't know any doctor or professional is going to say that anybody is rehabilitated of their drug or alcohol addiction in 30 days. It's a year's process. And we want the end of the day, the beginning of the day, the end of the day, I want people to get the services, the rehabilitative services they need so they can return to being functioning members in their families and in their communities. That's all the goal should be. And there's just a lot of strange business going on. There are good operators. Let me tell you, one of the good operators in the state of California is actually working with me on this current bill. So the good operators want there to be good operators. It's the bad operators that are undermining the good operators.
1: Well, and anybody who has a loved one who puts them in there for care, they don't know. Is there any accrediting board for this?
14: That's exactly. No. Except for the agency, Larry, there are good operators, and I'm pleased to know and work with the California Consortium of Addiction Programs and Professionals. I'll say that again. California Consortium of Addiction Programs and Professionals, sponsors of my bill, they're the good guys. They want people to get well, and they want legitimate recovery agencies and facilities to be doing their job. So they're on the good side, but they're a lot in Orange County. Orange County is the center of the universe for all these addiction and rehabilitation centers. Many of them are unregulated. So my message to your listeners today is make sure that the California Consortium of Addiction Program professionals are associated with the facility you're looking at for your loved one or family member or friend. That is a good housekeeping seal of approval. And in the meantime, there'll be more information coming out, and I'll keep your listeners updated on the progress of my bill.
1: My guest is Assemblymember Diane Dixon. We've been talking about these treatment facilities in Orange County where you don't know what you're going to get as far as good care or not, and she's checking into it. In the time we have remaining, there's so much going on out here. We saw the story about the true cost of high-speed rail, the new numbers on that. Is this thing got to stop?
14: Yeah. And this is what we're all talking about in Sacramento, both sides of the aisle. $230 billion. Oh, it's over $90 billion. It's more than anybody ever expected. Three times more than the voters approved it. It is out of control, and no tracks are being laid. And I've even recently read a report from someone who's a state employee who was working on this and said, confirms that it's out of control. And a lot of promises that have been made have, even to the property owners who lost their property, the agricultural people in the Central Valley, it's in this article I'm just citing, that was taken their agricultural land, farmland was taken from them under eminent domain, and there's still nothing built. So they're not even allowed to farm on their original property anymore. It's been cut up, and there's no train. That was the promise. And so this needs to be resolved. I don't think many of us are really in favor of this. I mean, I've told this story many times when I was in private industry and traveled to Asia many times. And I don't support the Chinese government in any way, shape, or form, but they could build high-speed trains 100 times faster than what we're doing in California. I'd go, in a year's time, I'd see a whole train set up between Beijing and Shanghai in less than a year.
1: When you ask the proponents, who just are so defensive of it, what do they say? I mean, do they say it's really a jobs program?
14: You know, first of all, I don't talk to many people if they're there, they're not talking about it. I don't know anyone who's advocating for keeping the high-speed rail. I belong to the Problem Solver Caucus, and it's a problem there. Jobs are important. Of course jobs are important. The whole promise of the high-speed rail going through the Central Valley was to drive economic growth, economic development. I feel so badly for the cities. In fact, my caucus members who represent many of the Central Valley cities, they don't want this train. They did at one point. Everybody wanted it. But that was 10 years ago. And now it's just torn up their properties, torn up their agricultural land, and it's costing the taxpayers hundreds of billions of dollars. We're a laughingstock.
1: There are a wide variety of issues going on up here.
14: The fact is we don't have enough oil. and we're down to, seven oil wells, refineries? I mean,
1: we don't need to chase them out.
14: Yeah, we're chasing them out and blaming them when the real blame goes elsewhere. We have not permitted a single oil drilling platform or drill. Mm-hmm. In I don't know how many years. So we're not producing new oil. We're importing 80% of our oil to California. There's no pipeline bringing oil into California. So with the issues going on, not only in the state, we don't have the refineries, we don't have the right oil, we don't have oil that meets the California standard. I recently heard data presented a couple of weeks ago, the combination of forces, not only the world events, but the lack of drilling in California, we may be in a gasoline shortage in the next few weeks.
1: Thank you so much.
14: Thank you, Larry. Until we talk again, thank you so much.
1: From her Capitol office in Sacramento, Assemblymember Diane Dixon, our guest.
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23: With SRN News, I'm Michael Harrington in Washington. A debate over how to make taxation across Europe more fair. Correspondent John Scott.
24: A report on taxation from the European Union drawing criticism as it calls for higher taxes on wealth, even as it admits Europe is losing millionaires and billionaires. The report proposes new taxes on capital gains, unrealized gains, inheritance, and even an exit tax for those who leave. Critics say the plan ignores a key issue. High tax rates may already be driving wealth out of Europe, not fixing inequality. John Scott reporting.
23: Iran has sent its response to the latest U.S. plan to end the war to Pakistani mediators. Wants to negotiate on focusing on a permanent end to the war. Iranian state TV says they want an end to the fighting in Lebanon, too. This is SRN News.
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0: Financial Show. I'm Eric Hallaby. Talking about your family's finances, of course, getting out of debt, managing money, and it is a special day. Happy Mother's Day to all of those that are mothers that have a chance to really enjoy that part of life. Or if you have a mother and you're still able to give the kind of appreciation, recognition, even if you will, the ability to find out a little bit about your mother, I would use this time. In fact, if I were you, I would use this time to ask some serious questions about your mom, to your mom, with your mom. And the reason I would do that is simple, because time is short. Most of you know when we lost my father. In fact, many of you are really grateful about the time when we had my dad on the air for Father's Day. I think I did it three times. Brought my mom on at least once. Well, actually, as of today, it'll be twice. Let's welcome, three times, welcome to my mother, Donna Hallaby. Donna, Mom, can we call you Mom?
1: Yes, you can call me Mom.
0: This is a special show. This is live. Why it matters to me is a couple of reasons. One, because I have all three of my sisters here as well, and we're blessed to have our original family, minus my dad, still around, and the ability for all of us to be close together. I want you to learn a little bit about her, because I think if you learn about somebody's mother, you also have a chance to learn a little bit about them. And I think that makes all the difference in the world, to ensure that you're trying to figure out where you came from. Try to figure out why you were raised the way you were. Many of you still carry these problems. I understand everybody's got issues. All of us do. But some of you have got to learn to let go. Some of you have got to learn to figure out why it is that life has given you certain consequences. And I think by learning from some of the past, it makes a big difference. So we're going to have other people joining us. My three sisters are joining us live in studios. Fetech, one of my sisters, we call her Ted. My older sister, the one that took care of me when I fell down. So joining us now is my mom. Let's start with you, Mom. I wanted to learn a little bit about you, because part of what matters to me is the ability to understand like where you came from and why things matter to you. So just a couple questions. What do you think you did right as a mother? Anything? What do you think you did right?
1: Well, I gave you the ability to think for yourself, to stand up for yourself. And I think that just being yourself, I guess.
0: Yeah,
1: because all four of you have different personalities, and I figured that one or two of you would at least have the same, but you don't.
0: Four kids, four different personalities, huh?
1: Exactly. Four different walks of life.
0: So how do you do that? How do you make it so that kids have a choice to stand up for themselves? Because so many times parents are still trying to be a part of that life of their child. In other words, they're trying to make those decisions for their kids. They're 17, 18, 19, 20 years old, and they're still making decisions for them. Right? Clean your room.
1: Mm-hmm.
0: Punishing them for, they're like, what are you doing here? I'm already an adult, right? Or sending them off to do things they don't want to do. It's too late to force somebody that's 2 feet taller than you, or, you know, mm-hmm. 50 pounds heavier than you. Now these kids are getting, I think we're feeding them well.
1: Every
0: time I go into a restaurant, I see, you know, the mom is little, the dad is, you know, whatever, and then the kids are just a foot taller. I'm not sure what that is. So how do you do that? How do you make sure that the kids can think for themselves?
1: I give them a choice, or they give me a choice. What do you think, Mom?
0: Asking your opinion, yeah.
1: Yeah, they're asking my opinion. I give them my opinion, and they sometimes make the right choice. Sometimes they don't. But when you make the wrong choice and you come at me and say, I think I did it wrong, well, let's go back. We'll go back and think, what do you think you did wrong, and how do you think you can fix it?
0: Well, you know what you did that was different is you were always quite forgiving. Like if we made a mistake and asked for forgiveness or got caught lying or doing something we shouldn't have done or whatever the case might be, you didn't hold it against us. Mm-hmm. You know, some parents have this silent treatment, or they remind their kids 6 months later, you know, that's the issue. So
1: We'll go back and think, what do you think you did wrong, and how do you

0: not a judge. I'm an impartial law or bystander. That's what I do. That's what a parent does. They don't blame a child. They don't get upset when they do things wrong. You teach them the right way.
1: Well, today you have a new grandchild. It's about 8 months old or so, 9 months old. And so that new grandchild, of course, makes you a great-grandchild. My grandchild, your great-grandchild.
0: Exactly.
1: Yes.
0: Yeah.
1: So this is your first great-grandchild. And I think I brought you your first grandson, too, who just got married.
0: You
1: so
0: did.
1: Now all of your... No, one still
0: one.
1: Is not married. Yes.
0: Yes.
1: What is that, five grandchildren?
0: Mm-hmm.
1: Five grandchildren, four married, one is not just yet. So that's helpful to be around. You got something to shoot for.
0: Mm-hmm.
1: So we have a question from your oldest daughter. Mm-hmm. So tell me about your oldest daughter here.
0: Her name is Fatette.
1: Yeah. And why did you name her Fatette? Like, Arif, that's a weird name.
0: Well,
1: so is Fatette.
0: Fatette was my husband's... was my
1: stuck her tongue at me,
0: grandmother. And the minute I heard that name, I fell in love with it.
1: Really? Oh,
0: yes.
1: That's cute.
0: I mean, it does sound French, but obviously the French were in Lebanon for a few years. But,
1: yeah.
0: I don't know. I just fell in love with the name.
1: So that's helpful to have a background because you're, I always say, a Michigan farm girl.
0: Mm-hmm.
1: And sometimes I get kind of worked up and I say, hey, listen, you know what? A half Lebanese guy with a mom from Michigan is kind of my mantra when I pick on myself. So, okay, let's hear. Fatette, you have a question. And again, we call her Tet because I couldn't say that, the full name when I was little. So it was helpful to me to have an abbreviation.
2: Well, since I am the number one daughter and the number one
1: child,
2: I thought I would ask what she remembers about the day that I was born, because I am the one that made her the mother, or at least the first, and just was wondering how she felt about that day.
1: Yeah, what were you before that? What were you doing before that? Like, what were you before?
0: I was a wife and a friend and a cook, but... Yeah, I wasn't a mom yet, but obviously for 9 months I was creating myself to be a mom.
1: You know, I'll tell you, what I am the most impressed with is two things, because I was there for both of those. One is how my wife became a mom on our first son and how amazing of a mother she was. Almost like somebody, like she went to a 5-year class on how do you become a mother? It was such a natural thing. It was amazing watching her. The second is watching my daughter-in-law as a mom.
0: Mm.
1: It's so impressive to me because, you know people before. Of course, I didn't know you before, right? But you know people before. And, you know, listen, I married my wife. She was cute. She was sweet. You know, I'm when you're 19 years old, you're not thinking, and she's going to make a great mom someday. I was hopeful. You know, I was thinking different things. I thought, oh, she's cute. That's part of it. But Fatette, you ended up as the oldest child. Tell me what you're thinking that you can remember as the first one, because we all came along after you, three other siblings.
2: I was a pretty happy child. I was always happy to have my siblings around. We would always play store in the garage. We would play teacher
1: oh, yeah,
2: in
1: that's
2: school,
1: right.
2: And I'd be the store merchant. I'd be the teacher, and that was the best time. We'd play on the street. We'd play SWAT. I was one of the only girls on the block.
1: Yep.
2: I was pretty much one of the oldest on the block. And we always had a lot of fun. I never looked at my siblings as being a burden or that I had to take care of them or it was my responsibility. I never thought that I was the mom for them.
1: I think mom really instilled that in us.
2: Yeah, we each had our own personalities and we each had our own strengths. And I think the four of us really got along well. It helps that we were only 2.5 years apart between the four of us. And our parents were great parents. They took care of us. They did what they needed to do. They gave us what we needed to have. They took us on trips. They really shared everything that they could possibly

0: share with us.
1: You know, folks, this is important because I need you to touch base. I appreciate you indulging me. You guys are loyal listeners, and you make a difference in my life and in our show. Filling you in here, this is, if you're just joining us, the Total Financial Show. I'm Arif Halaby on AM870 The Answer. Important you understand, Mother's Day, I have my mother and my sisters in studio and, of course, on the phone here. I think, Jeff, if you can connect the one sister here, we'll bring her right up. And you guys, give me a chance to learn a little bit about my mom, because she's somebody that made a huge difference in my life, and that makes all the difference in the world of, I think, how you are. So I always looked to my older sister as somebody to take care of us. Like, she was, I always make a joke about this, guys, because people pick on women. Oh, girls and women. I go, okay, one could run faster than me, one was smarter than me in math, and one could sometimes beat me up. So when you're growing up with three sisters, I never thought of them as different because they're a girl. I mean, that's still so shocking to me. However, I did have a friend across the street, across the main street, mom, and down a little bit, and there were five boys in that family. And I remember the way they talked about girls, and I never understood that, you know, as a junior high school, because they were the same to me. Mm-hmm. And I think you instilled that, because sometimes we needed somebody to come out and hit the ball. Remember, Ted? We're down a person. Jimmy had to go home. Hey, Mom, can you come out and hit the ball and run bases? You know, you're on the other team, and you're on my team. So you'd come out and do that. Did you play ball a lot as a kid? Like, why were you so good at softball? Or, you know, we would use a tennis ball, but...
2: Yeah. Yes, I did. I had four brothers and a dad that loved to play... I mean, he'd hit the ball. He wouldn't run, but he would hit the ball. And my brothers were all in sports. They were football and baseball. I don't think any of them played basketball. But my sister even played softball, I believe.
1: But you guys would play out in the field, out in the farm, right?
2: Like in the front of the barn, yeah.
1: And how many acres did your dad farm there?
2: About 200.
1: Wow. And you guys grew up in a farmhouse.
2: Yeah. Oh, yeah. Yeah. There were eight of us in a small three-bedroom farmhouse.
1: Indoor plumbing?
2: After 1960.
1: So the last three, 4 years of your of you being at home, you had indoor plumbing.
2: Mm-hmm.
1: What do you do? It's Michigan. What do you do in the wintertime? You have to run out there in the freezing cold, I guess, huh?
2: Put your boots on.
1: Oh, my word.
2: Yeah, you put your boots on and your hat on and gloves. And
1: it's got to be chilly in that little
2: run.
1: Yeah, when you're sitting in the jaw. I think I have another sister on the air. Are you joining me, miss? Hello? Do I have another one? Hey, Jeff, can you bring her up for me? Okay, hello? You have to unmute yourself.
3: Hello? Oh,
1: there you go. Hey there, who's this?
3: This is Amira.
1: Hey, Amira. Thank you for joining us. Can you hear me? Hey, Jeff, I'll let you fix that here so we can figure that out. Okay, quick, Mom, I've got
3: Thanks
1: another
3: for
1: question.
3: Me.
1: Okay, there you go. Need you to be a little closer.
3: Sorry.
1: That's all right. So tell me about this. You are the baby of the family. So the youngest.
3: Allegedly.
1: The youngest daughter of three daughters and four kids. Do you have any questions for Mom? Tell me something you wanted to learn about her.
3: Well, I did want to say, hi, Mama.
2: Hi, honey.
3: She was such a great mom that she was the mom I always wanted to be, and I hope I was.
1: Yeah, you raised
3: Sorry,
1: a great...
3: I'm in a little pain right now.
1: We have a couple that are under the weather at the moment, so that's why there's only one in studio. You raised a great young man who selected an amazing young woman as his wife, and so he's married now. It's amazing to think about the kind of strength that Mom had to have. Mom, do you remember when we were stuck in Chicago? Me, four kids, and you.
2: Mm-hmm.
1: And I remember you didn't travel with whatever it was. You didn't have enough money for a hotel, whatever cash you had on us.
3: She didn't have a credit card.
1: And didn't have a credit card. That's right. And we got bumped on the plane. It was L.A., Chicago, Chicago, Detroit. And we got stuck in Chicago Airport overnight. So we had to take our suitcases while we were waiting for you to coordinate with the lady to get out, the ticket agent, to get us back the next morning to Detroit, and we were trying to figure out what to do. So me and Fatet took our suitcases, and we made them like a protection for our younger sisters. So we built like a little, a little bedroom, a little fort kind of thing up against the wall with the chairs and the carpet, as we were wondering if that's where we were going to sleep that night. And somehow Dad or you were able to figure that out. How did we get a hotel? At the Chicago Hilton, or was that what it was?
2: Dad's friend came up with a credit card.
1: Okay.
2: And so we used that. Obviously, we paid him back, but we used that to get a room for my four kids and myself for overnight.
1: I remember we all slept on the floor. I think you slept with one of the girls in the bed, and all of us just slept on the floor and with blankets and pillows. We were so tired. I remember being exhausted.
2: Yeah.
1: And then what happened?
3: Mom always showed, like, a strength that we didn't know existed.
2: The what?
1: Strength. Yeah, you know what's interesting, Amira, is I never saw the type of strength that Mom had as strength. I called that normal. So I called that normal where
3: right.
1: I didn't realize that you were somebody that had to be different. You know, as a mom, or that you had fears, you had concerns. So many of us go through life, especially men. I can speak on that behalf. There were so many times that I was scared to death. How are we going to pay our bills? What's happening, you know, with our mortgage, or the 2000 crisis, or the 2008 crisis, or whatever was taking place when 9/11 occurred, those kinds of things. So all of that did a change for us as men, and providing for our family. But you can't let your wife sometimes even see it. You can't certainly let your children see it. So I'm guessing you guys had concerns financially and otherwise growing up, when I was growing up.
2: Of course.
1: What is it that you guys did to keep that from being evident? Like, would you guys talk in the bedroom and then come out as a unified voice? Like, the world is fine. And we're like, okay, yeah. I guess the world's fine.
2: Everything is happy. Everything is good. Why do you give your children your problem? You are raising your children to be young adults and older adults, obviously. But why would you give them your burden?
1: Well,
2: it's your burden, you and your husband.
1: Well, I remember Dad being let go or laid off.
2: Oh, yes.
1: Tell me how you guys handled that. That's, for a lot of people, financial challenges come from a job loss. How did you guys handle that? And keep us out of that fear circle.
2: Well, I went to work. I worked first for Kelly Services, if everybody remembers that.
1: That's the temp agency.
2: That's the temp agent.
1: Yep.
2: Yeah. And I worked about three or four different jobs. And then I finally found one that I liked. And I started working there, and I worked for 28 years.
1: Wow.
2: And
1: so, Pharmavite Vitamins, some of you know them. That's the
2: Nature Made.
1: Nature Made, yellow and brown bottles. Yeah.
2: Mm-hmm. And it was not your problem. You still had food on the table, clothing on your back. You might not like all the food that you had, but...
1: Yeah, we kind of today, you know, we talk about some of the government cheese or some of the powdered milk. We did a revolt, though. Us kids all got together when you brought powdered milk, and we're like, that's it. We draw the line. I remember nobody ate the powdered milk, and it stayed on top of the refrigerator. Must have stayed for 5 years or something. We were like, we're just not going to eat the powdered milk.
2: You went on strike?
1: We did. We went on kid strike. We're like, that's it. We're drawing the line. We can take the government cheese, but the milk, powdered milk is not acceptable.
2: Well, the milk was an emergency in case you guys drank all the regular milk.
1: You know how much milk we drank? Do you remember that?
2: Yes.
1: Especially
2: at least
1: when
2: a gallon a week.
1: Oh, yeah. When we had family from Lebanon.
2: Oh, yeah.
1: And we had another two or four or six people in the house in an 1,100 square foot, 3-bedroom, 2-bath house. It was an incredible time, but it wasn't a big deal to me because I didn't know a whole lot. I always knew that if we'd wake up in the morning, sometimes there's somebody sleeping in the other room. Sometimes my bedroom had two other people in it, and I'm sleeping in the living room or your bedroom floor. It's amazing to think about that you and Dad did so much. How did you have that conversation with Dad? You got about 1 minute. Tell me a little bit. Was there a conversation about, hey, honey, we're bringing people from my home country of Lebanon. Are you good with that?
2: Pretty much. He said, I'm going to Lebanon to get my aunts and cousins and everybody that's there, because they're in the middle of a war. They're shooting guns at 12 years old. That's ridiculous. I said, then go get them. We'll figure it out. And there wasn't anything planned. It was by plane, whoever was on that plane, and I went down and got them at LAX.
1: Now, how did you know who was coming off the plane?
2: And no maybe, idea.
1: So maybe we have somebody that's part of our family who really just was a guy who was really just a guy coming along.
2: And we pulled them into our circle.
1: Yes.
2: Yeah.
1: So one of your grandsons, your very first grandson, just sent me a message, and he said, you really think a gallon a week is a lot? I forgot having two growing boys in our household also led to a lot of milk. Folks, you're joining me and my mom and my sisters, my family. Appreciate you being here for this Mother's Day special Sunday. It's a place for us to enjoy life. And I want you to think about this for a second. Your mother, whether she's here or she's not, she made a difference in your life. And that's a very big deal. Find these questions. Find this. If you have time, if you have the ability, pick five questions. Learn from her. Learn what life was all about. Learn that there's an opportunity to have a conversation while you still can. And today, you guys, video. I still go back and look at some of my dad's video, and it still shakes me up. You know that. You know, we've done about 4,000 radio shows. If my kids ever want to know, or my great-great-great-grandkids ever want to know, what did great-grandpa Arif ever think about whatever the topic is, it's probably here somewhere, I'm guessing. I don't know how, I guess AI would be able to catalog all these and say, what did great-grandpa Arif think about, and type it in, and probably the subject will be there. Do something like that. Have that ability. I think it's a very big deal. Plus, I want to remind you folks, coming up June 7th, don't forget June 7th, our Second Opinion Wealth Summit. It's a Second Opinion Wealth Summit. It's an opportunity for you guys to learn a little bit about what it takes for your portfolio. We have wealth management there, talking about stocks and bonds. We also have folks there in insurance, some of the indexed universal life. Remember the ideas, tax-free retirement. We're going to discuss that. We're also having Allegiance Gold, Alex Abkarian, a good friend of mine, somebody I trust. You want to buy gold, stay away from crazy people, screaming and yelling always on the air. I like common sense. Alex is one of those. It's a very big deal. In addition to that, folks, you're going to have a whole host of discussions, wait for it, with Larry Elder and Jennifer Horn. We're going to be there June 7th. Reach out to us at 888-99-RETIRE. That's 888-997-3847. Joining me, Larry Elder and Jennifer Horn. And our whole host of everybody involved. Ready for this? IRS tax specialist is also going to be present. Arif Halaby, that's me. Stay with me after the break on your place for news, talk, and information. I'm Arif Halaby, special edition Mother's Day special with my mother, Donna. When we come right back on your place for news, talk, and information, Arif Halaby on the Total Financial Show. 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
5: General Motors will pay nearly $13 million to settle a California Consumer Protection lawsuit. Here's Sharon Reardon.
6: A lawsuit filed by California's Attorney General and prosecutors in Los Angeles, Napa, San Francisco, and Sonoma counties alleges GM collected detailed data from hundreds of thousands of OnStar users between 2016 and 2024. Data included locations, braking patterns, and GPS history. The company then sold some of the information to third-party data brokers without proper consent.
5: Larry Marino in the Answer Newsroom.
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0: back to the show. The Total Financial Show. I'm Eric Palfrey. Appreciate you being here. Spending your Mother's Day with me. Talking about your family's finances, of course, getting out of debt, managing money. That's our normal show. But you're here on a special. Special day, Mother's Day. There's a lot of folks out there. I have a friend who has three boys, and his wife passed in her early 50s from lung cancer. Never smoked a day in her life. Fit, strong, very health conscious. It's just one of those things you just never know. So I think there are people like that in our lives who lost their mother at a young age or maybe recently at an older age. Doesn't make it any easier. I can tell you my dad was in his late 80s when he passed, and I still wish we had him for another 10 years and then some. So you just never know. I want you to remember that and cherish that moment. I'm blessed to be able to have a platform to share with you my mother, who I think is an incredible person, who is somebody who stood up when times were tough. And it's funny, you hear a common theme between two of my sisters, we're going to bring them back on in just a second, of how strong mom was. And I don't even know, mom, if you ever thought that you were looked at as a strong person. Like, well, that's what we saw you as. We saw you as, man, she's tough, she's strong, she's got a core strength. We just always thought of that as normal. So I think anytime anything else was not that way, we're like, mom, what's wrong? You're like a superwoman. And you're like, no, I'm a person.
1: Yeah, I don't know where I get the strength to have all those relatives in my home. And actually, I raised a couple of those, and I still get thank yous.
0: Yes.
1: After 50 years, I still get thank yous. I don't know what we would have done if we did not come over here. They all have apartments, education,
0: houses and
1: grandchildren, houses, all kinds of things that they would never have in Lebanon. But I honestly, it has to be the farm grit or something that has to do with strength. And you just do what you have to do. And I've always told you kids that.
0: Well, I'll tell you something that is interesting to me in a couple of different ways. My son, your grandson, married somebody very similar to you.
1: I know.
0: It's quite interesting to think about, because she's a hardworking person. She's independent. She's strong. No question, as an adult now, I mean, all of us have fears and strengths and concerns and whatever
1: right.
0: else. But it's interesting to see that's how, and he, so I can see in her a lot of my wife and a lot of you. And so I think that's a very powerful example to see that you have traits and a strength that goes on for the next generation.
1: Oh my goodness. I just love that girl. She reminds me so much of me. And so much of my sister, because my sister was full of grit.
0: Yeah, that's right. That's right. You had a baby, a younger sister. She wasn't the baby. She was the second to the baby. Yeah.
1: Yeah. And we lost her a few years ago, but Amanda reminds me of her a lot.
0: Yeah, you see that, don't you?
1: And the way they look at each other, I just know that they were made for each other, and I'm glad that he waited for her.
0: Yes, it's a very cool thing to think about.
1: Yeah.
0: Hey, there's another caller. Noelle, are you there?
2: I am. Can you hear me?
0: Hi there. Yes. Okay, so this sister is one younger than me. So she was the one I had to protect. Because, you know, it's what big brothers do. Hi. Yeah. What questions do you have for mom?
2: You still have to.
0: I still do. That's right. So what do you think, Noelle? You got any questions for mom or anything you're thinking about?
2: Well, I'm sorry I can't be with you, mom. Happy Mother's Day.
1: Thank you, sweetheart.
2: So great to hear your voice.
0: Yeah, so a little bit under the weather, but with the magic of technology, we have you on the air with us. Tell me.
2: Well, people may not know this, but I'm more shy. I'm kind of not comfortable sometimes with these type of venues. But I have to say, I've been really enjoying listening, because, mom, one of the things you did was you created a family. You know, and it's like what Fatette had said, that, you know, she loved her brothers and sisters, and that's all because of you. You did create that family. My brother and my sisters are my best friends in life, and so thank you. Thank you for doing that for us.
0: And I think people forget that they have to teach their children to be friends. I think if you don't do that, you end up with a bunch of a house full of roommates. And then the moment they turn 18 years old or 22 years old or whatever, they're gone. The relationship between the kids is a lot more like roommates or distant relatives. So I think between dad and mom teaching us that ability to remember to be friends is key.
2: Well, we never had any jealousy or one-upsman or anything. Every milestone in my life has been marked with my siblings being there for me. Amazing. I remember walking through Pauley Pavilion when I graduated, and Eric's head was hanging down when I walked through the tunnel. I mean, it's just every part of my life, my siblings have been supportive of me. And that's what you created, Mom. And so really, thank you. Sometimes people ask me about you, like the biggest impact. And when I look back, I've never heard you say anything negative. You've never, ever put me down. Never, your hair looks like this, you should do this. Never.
0: Yeah, that's true, actually. Noel, that's funny that you say that.
2: No criticism.
0: Right. Isn't that interesting? It wasn't like, don't remember back in the 70s and 80s, don't wear those jeans or you look stupid. Or to hear mothers curse at their children, and I hear it a lot, unfortunately, to hear mothers raise their voice or put them down or curse at them or make fun of them or whatever. The most special relationship in the world is your mother. And that means you're always seeking her approval, even long after she passes away, guys. We know that. We're always seeking the approval of mom and seeking the approval of the ones we love. I see that a lot with my kids and the way my wife is. You know, I might be a bit more critical of my kids sometimes, but my wife is not. And I don't know if that's a mother's thing, if it's a personality thing, because there are some weenie mothers out there, some mothers that are, you know, less than decent, but... address that, Mom. Tell me a little bit about that. Why is that the case, and why did you see that as your role is to teach us without that level of criticism?
1: Well, what is it that I told you guys when I used to have company? Dad would come home at 7 o'clock and say, "I brought five people, and we've got dinner at 7:30."
0: Right. Right.
1: Okay, you guys go and clean up. You start cleaning the bathroom, the kitchen, the living room, and the minute they come, you guys are in your room.
0: Yeah, and you know, today's world, a lot of homes are bigger than when we grew up. You know, you have a playroom, mm-hmm. and you have an office, and you have the living room, and then a family room. A lot of homes these days have that, especially here in California. But the older homes didn't. We had one room. It's called the living room, and that was everything. That was the family room. That was the playroom. We had toys, whatever it was. And one bathroom for the guests and us. And I mean, you guys had a restroom in your bedroom,
1: right.
0: You know, the ensuite. But what we would, so everybody had to do something. Everybody went to go clean up. And I remember taking the bathroom, and somebody else took the kitchen, and somebody else took the living room. And we all did our job. And then, of course, this was key. People would come in, and we would bring them, we'd have plates, typical Middle Eastern, Lebanese, Arab concept. We would bring in plates, forks or knives, whatever it was that we were serving, a bowl of fruit, always a bowl of fruit. Like, Dad had fruit always in the house. I mean, that was kind of his thing. And so we would serve, and then napkins, and then we'd have to learn Arabic. Bedik mai, which means water. Bedik ahwi, which is, would you like coffee? And bedik shai, which is tea. So we would ask, and then, of course, they would say something, and they go, "Oh, you speak Arabic." And they go, "Brrr," and we're like, "That's all we know." we only knew a few words. So the key for us, though, is...
3: I think I was 8 when I learned how to make the coffee.
0: Right? And to answer the phone. Oh, yeah. My word. Dad would have people calling all the time. Remember that, Fatet? And we had to learn how to answer the phone.
1: Yes.
0: it was... If you weren't careful, if you didn't answer the phone properly...
2: I don't think I did any of that.
0: No, because we would beat you to the phone.
1: Because you were 8.
3: People ask
4: ashtrays.
5: Oh, yeah, empty ashtrays. We had to do ashtrays. That was a big deal. And the 4 feet of smoke off the ceiling when all the men were in the room and everybody was smoking. And you'd keep the doors open. But you know what you had was plants. You remember plants growing up?
4: You were saying...
5: What's that?
4: To go back to what you were saying about mom not yelling at us.
5: Yes, she that's didn't a mirror. Yell at us.
4: It was worse. Yeah. She lowered her voice.
0: Ooh.
1: That's even worse whispered to than us. Yelling.
5: That's right. You would look at us.
4: That was worse.
5: And then that
4: and then
5: look,
4: Dad mom. Would give us that look that would make us just run out of the room. Mom lowered her voice and scared us so badly, actually yes. me at least, that was a tactic I took and I learned as a mother. And, you know, with my son who's a foot and a half taller than me, I had to use that as a tactic.
5: Yes. Well, you know what we saw, Amira, as the baby in the family, you know, you kind of used a couple of things as an example. Mom and dad, but of course the older siblings, right? Because parents, when you have multiple kids, and I want to encourage you, it's not always possible. It's not always... you know, something that can happen. But if you can have multiple children, 3 and 4, I always wish I had one more than we did. And I remember we were discussing it but by that time it was a little tough. You know, you had kids that were a little bit of a challenge and I had my wife that was a stay-at-home mom and I could see sometimes the pressure on her. And so we just made a decision, you know, to have 3. But I just think that you have one more child than you think you can. And you also get married sooner than you can afford to, right? I think people getting married in their early 20s, mid-20s, even late 20s is better than this 35, 45, have one child. It's difficult, right? When you wait as 40 years old and you say, I'm going to have one child. We have friends that are 42 years old and they have a 3-year-old. I'm thinking, that's nice, but you realize when he's 20... Right, my knees already hurt. I don't know what I could do if I have a 20-year-old when I'm 75 or 72 or something. It's tough. And I'm not saying never, always, don't, forever. I'm saying the ideal situation. And so that's something you can communicate to your children because being a mother, being a father is an amazing thing. And tell me, Mom, when you saw us growing up and you saw the personality of your third child... That is a different child.
1: She is, she can be stubborn. She can be creative. She is very, very smart. She, not saying that you guys aren't, believe me.
5: Yeah, I think I'm smarter, but go ahead.
4: I haven't decided.
2: I don't think she's trying to say I'm smart. She's trying to be nice. She's saying I'm
5: No, let me tell you. Let me tell you, Mom.
1: And she's got my back.
5: She does always have your back. That's true. All of us do. Hey, guess check this out. Remember, you guys, how many of you remember when we wanted ice cream and we're sitting in the car climbing over? There's no seatbelts. We couldn't even find the seatbelts. They're shoved down the seat somewhere. And we're climbing in, and we had 3 people across the front on a bench seat, you know, the littlest one, or probably between the 2 of you. And if we had to stop, you just put your arm out as if physics made it possible to keep that from happening and not going through the windshield. But when we were like, okay, hey, Noelle, ask Mom and Dad if we can go for ice cream. Remember? Every time we wanted to, they would say no to us. But we could get Noelle to get us ice cream, even Disneyland sometimes.
6: This is the funny thing. I have 3 cats in my house. One is named FOMO. The other 2 cats put him up to knocking on my door all night for food. And that's Noelle.
5: Oh, no. Do they really?
6: Yep. He's the one that scratches on my door trying to get in. And that's Noelle. Because we would put her up to everything. And these 2 other cats are doing the same thing to this cat. So, Noelle lives with me again.
2: The moral of the story is you guys are the problem.
5: When you think about it,
4: yeah,
5: Mom, you grew...
4: I didn't reap the benefits.
5: Yeah, that's right.
1: You got ice cream.
5: We took your ice cream. Mom, what do you think,
4: sure.
5: what used to worry you as a young mother or even when we were teenagers or you know, in college or whatever we were doing, what used to worry you that today you realize was kind of a waste of energy or waste of time and or effort? Tell me what you think we should just not worry about as parents.
1: I think that I used to worry a lot about what you were going to do in your first future.
5: Like career-wise or something?
1: Career-wise, uh-huh. And spouse-wise. And if you made the right choices, am I going to have to open another bedroom for yeah. somebody to come back?
5: Yep.
1: Which I've done a few times.
5: Yeah, you were there for all of us.
1: Absolutely. I think all of us. Yeah. You have to have the door open for your kid. You cannot shut them out.
5: I think we should encourage them to leave, but never discourage
1: Absolutely.
5: Them if they need to come back. Some of these folks
1: Absolutely.
5: Have said that door's a one-way street.
1: No.
5: That's just not how we were raised. I don't know if that's a Lebanese thing or a Michigan thing or just you guys decided as a couple that no matter what, you were there
2: family
5: for.
2: Thing.
1: It is. I think you're right, Noelle. It's a family thing. I know that a lot of people, for some reason, they have it in their mind that when their kid is 18, out the door you go. Whether you have a job, some place to land, or anything like that, I think that's ridiculous. If you can't support your children, even after they're adults, why are you still a parent?
5: And it seems like the longest I've ever been unemployed was about 4 weeks mm-hmm. between high school graduation and I got my first job as a security guard for basically Panasonic over in Chatsworth. I was an 18-year-old security guard going to college September, whatever it was, August, September. Mm-hmm. But I remember Dad and you having a conversation. So what are you going to do? Okay, you're going to go to college. What are your plans? You're going to have a job. You're not a pet. I threw that in, but that's what I told my kids. I never really had the challenge with our kids. They always knew they were going to go to school. They always knew they were going to have a job. They always knew their job was to buy rental property and investments, not mm-hmm. to spend or consume.
1: Mm-hmm.
5: But somehow you guys taught us that ability to feel safe at home, but to go back out. How do we do that now that we have our kids? All of our kids are married, except for my youngest nephew, still not married. But he's still young. He's a baby. He's still, 21 or something, 22. He's still young.
2: He's a man. He's not a baby.
5: He is a man. He's a good young man. But in that world, how do you encourage your kids to do both? Go out and create a life, but look over your shoulder and know we're there if you need us.
1: You just have to keep telling them.
5: What did you guys do? What did you guys do over time as a mom and a dad to raise the kids so that we felt like we could do anything? Right? That's an encouragement mm-hmm. that is hard to put your finger on. How did you do that?
1: How did I do that?
5: Yes.
1: I let you go. What am I? I mean, I cannot keep you guys in a closet. You have to use the world. You have to know the world. You have to go out and find it. You have to go find your mate. You need to this is a little overwhelming. You don't need your parents' approval to do anything. You need to have your own approval of things that you need to take care of and go to school or whatever you want to do.
5: Do you remember, I can remember when my kids were little, I mean babies.
1: Mm-hmm.
5: And I remember standing over them all the way up until my oldest boy was probably 20 years old, standing over them. I still prayed for them,
1: mm-hmm.
5: but not necessarily over them when they were sleeping or if they happened to be, taking a nap or something. And I remember just laying my hands on them and praying for their spouse. one day there's a spouse that you're going to have, whoever that person is, and I remember regularly praying for them that God would keep them safe, that God would keep them, their heart as pure as possible, and their physical safety. And it's funny, when my oldest just married, just this last couple weeks, you guys know that, when we had a chance to talk privately, you know, it was quite emotional for me to say to her that we've been praying for you before we even knew who you were. And I think there's a power in prayer that goes beyond from a parent to a child, because you instill faith. When you instill atheism or agnostic, in other words, there's no God, God is whoever, God is whatever, God is everywhere, God, and you don't really boil it down to who Jesus Christ is, or who your Savior is, or who God is, then what you end up with is people believing anything.
1: Mm-hmm.
5: And I think that's what can lead kids astray, lead them down a road. Or adults, I say kids, but you know, 20, 30, 40 year olds, it doesn't matter, can lead them astray when you think you look in the mirror and you say, I am it. But we never felt that way. We always had a sense of faith. So tell me, Amira or Noel, do you guys have any other questions? I want to run a couple more before we get to the top of the hour.
2: I was going to ask Mom a question, but I think you asked it, what she's not worried about anymore.
5: Yes.
1: Of what?
2: Did you ask that? I think you did.
5: I did. But Mom, tell me what made you feel loved when you were young.
1: Hugs.
5: From who?
1: From every one of my kids when they walk in a door.
5: Yes.
1: Still, they do that. You all do that. That's called respect.
5: Yes.
1: And
5: and you know what Dad taught us? Because he would have dignitaries and diplomats and others come to our little home, humble house. And my dad was important enough to have people come from all over the Middle East. Ambassadors and others. And that would be something that would be such a difference. Jeff, if you can kill that, mute that for me, please. You know, you start to see a variety of people come to the world out of respect for Dad. And he would always, and you would teach us, you stand up when they walk into the room.
1: Mm-hmm.
5: So if three of us are sitting here talking and somebody walks in the room, you stand up and you say hello. You look them in the eye, you shake their hand. That is a trait I don't see much. And I'll tell you, when my youngest son married or asked for his wife's hand in marriage, this is pretty funny. I think it's her grandfather. She has a big family, a close family. Her grandfather pulled me aside when, I think after they were engaged but not married yet. And he said, you know, I knew he was a good young man when three things happened. And I said, okay, what were they? And he said, when he stood up when I walked into the room and shook my hands and looked me in the eye, it's Peyton, to her grandfather.
1: Mm-hmm.
5: When he had his Eagle Scout, so it showed that he had an ability to finish something, and he had integrity in saying what he was going to do. And then, of course, the third one was that he was a good shot with a gun. He had a good aim with his firearm. But
1: good aim.
5: Yes. I think that was a bit tongue-in-cheek, but you know, he's like, you got to protect my granddaughter. But I saw that as another quality family kind of merging. Not exactly. Nobody's exactly the same. But you have to have that series of foundational respect. And so hugs were really the thing that made that for you. I've got one last question for you. I've got about 30 seconds left. What do you hope I always remember, that we always remember about you?
1: That I loved you guys very much. I would give you hugs. Your dad would give you hugs and kisses. Tuck you into bed. Make sure you're safe. Make sure your generations after us are safe. And considerate and honest. And it looks like that's what's happening.
5: You did a great job, Mom. Thank you so much. Happy Mother's Day to everybody. Stay with me, guys, after the break. Your emails are coming up next. Also, grab your pen and paper. I'm going to give you our email address, our phone number when we come back from the break. And also, June 7th, what's coming up? Fun, exciting, the Second Opinion Wealth Summit on June 7th. Mom, thanks for being a part of the show.
1: You're very welcome.
0: Happy Mother's Day, guys. Arif Halaby, stay with me. We'll be right back.
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16: I'm Mary Rose. Iran has sent its response to the latest U.S. ceasefire proposal to Pakistani mediators, focusing on permanently ending the war. The U.S. has been waiting for Iran's response to a proposal to end the war, reopen the Strait of Hormuz, and address Iran's nuclear program. Senator Tom Cotton says the Iranian Revolutionary Guard currently has tenuous control over the country.
17: So they're definitely clinging to power. But I think it is clinging. They're not firmly in power because they know that the United States and Israel at any point could renew our campaign to totally pulverize all of their all the pillars of their regime's power.
16: The first passengers to be evacuated from the hantavirus-hit cruise ship anchored near Spain's Canary Islands arrived Sunday afternoon in Madrid. This is SRN News.
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to the show. I appreciate you being here. Thank you for indulging me. Lovely time with my mom. Mother's Day, special Mother's Day. I'm spending it with you. It gives us a chance to still connect with my mom, so I appreciate you allowing us to be a part of that. When we talk about your family's finances, of course, getting out of debt, managing money, a lot of it comes from the historical way you called what you called normal, right? The way you saw your parents talk about money, what you saw their hopes, their fears, sometimes even their greed. And many times kids will go the opposite. They'll say, you know what, I'm just not mom and dad. That's all they do. That's all they care about. I care about charity, nonprofits. You see that a lot in very wealthy families where people are doing this charitable giving, and they take this whole idea of family and charity, and they say, you know, I'm just going to be somebody who takes my family's wealth and gives it away or does something interesting with it as far as charitable giving or those kinds of things. So I think this is important that you have that as part of what you call normal, because in most people's lives, money is a requirement. You have to have it as part of what you do on a day-to-day basis. But do you let it control you? Do you let it be the reason that you wake up in the morning? I don't think you should. I think it's necessary, and I don't even think it's a necessary evil. I think those are usually platitudes, things people say just because. I don't think they have an understanding of what it can do or can't do, what the value of it is. Its perfect place in your life where it should be, because money is a part of that, but where it should be is very straightforward. It should be something you use, a tool. Think of your car, right? Many of us enjoy our automobiles. You might say, oh, my car is a big part of my life. I have this hot rod or this car that's in the weekend. It sits in the garage, and then I drive it only on special occasions, and you wash it, and you take care of it, and you clean it, and it's all about the car. And then one day it's parked on the curb, and it gets hit, like my car did, nearly brand new, nice car, and all of a sudden, a illegal immigrant girl, I don't know how old she was, let's say she was, I think, 25 or something, not here legally, and she crashes into my car. Parked on the curb. It's a nothing. It's not going anywhere. $70,000 car totaled. Done. Oh, but the insurance company, Allstate, decided it's not going to be totaled. It should take 2 to 3 weeks to fix it. 12 weeks later, I get it back. Never ran the same. Just doesn't run the same. I don't know. I'm not sure why this particular person thinks the good idea as far as Allstate insurance. But listen, you can still have Allstate insurance. That's fine. I'm just not a fan of their car insurance. What they did to me, it's just not acceptable. Oh, everybody had a story. AAA insurance said in a minute they would have totaled it. I'm like, well, maybe they would, maybe they wouldn't. Oh, I went and double-checked. They said, no, no, no, something like that. We totaled in a minute. Why? Because it's not valuable. You paid for it. What are you thinking? You pay for insurance. I didn't do anything. This lady had no insurance. So I ended up in a position to where I'm like, okay, how are we going to financially move forward? Well, gratefully, I had another car, an older car that I just hadn't gotten rid of yet. But if it became my life, if it was everything, if it was that classic car, if it was on and on, you realize your emotions are attached to somebody crashing into your car. Your good day or bad day. Somebody crashed into my car. I'm having a bad day. Really? You gave that power up to somebody who crashed into your car, legal or not? You gave that power to whether or not you were going to have a good day based on some metal and plastic? How about you decide to have a good day, or the day is amazing, or the power that you have in your life is incredible because of the choices you can make? And I love when people talk about this whole thing about the idea of being poor, right? Poor. Everybody's poor. Minimum wage should be $50 an hour. Poor. Okay, let's talk about poor. Carpet, air conditioning and heat. You have fresh water, indoor plumbing, food. You could eat for free forever if you wanted to. Between the churches, the charities, the government programs. I don't mean if you're a fraudster. But you realize that you could eat for free if you wanted to. Now, it takes an effort. You don't just sit there. You're not a pet. You have to get up and go to work. You have to do something. Clean up. Charity. There's a church by my old office
before we moved. There was a church down the street. And they would give you free stuff, but your job was to clean the parking lot. Your job was to wash the windows. Your job was to sweep the sidewalks. Because the biggest issue is giving you something for something you didn't earn. I'm going to give you something for something you didn't deserve. You didn't do anything, and I'm going to. You're like that pet, right? Most people who have a pet, you just feed it, whether it's a good pet or a bad pet. It's your pet. There's very little expectation. I don't expect my pet to do the dishes or the laundry. I think you have to kind of cross this journey and ask yourself, are we responsible for our own behavior? And just because you want to go and become a hot rod buyer, builder, right? You want to build hot rods and be the car person, staying with the car analogy, then it doesn't mean everybody else wants to, right? That's your thing. It's not everybody else's. But in addition to all of that, you just have to remember that everybody has their own strengths and weaknesses. And I think by talking to my mom, it was really kind of eye-opening to realize she never put us all, four kids, four personalities, four kids, four different ways of raising them. We're in the same house, staying with the car analogy, then it doesn't mean everybody else wants to. Right? That's your thing.

you know, one of my kids, so what? You're like, oh, yeah, but you're not going to do this. Doesn't matter. Yeah, but you can't have that. So what? Right? You're like, oh, great. Too old to spank. Can't punish them. They don't care anymore. What do you do? And I think that's where a parent's decision comes in on how to correct and discipline a child, because each one is different. So anyway, it's my two cents on it. I appreciate you being here as part of the show. I want to read your emails, but let me give you the email address, because I love to hear from you. Even if you have comments about some of the things my mom said or what me and my sister said on the air here on Mother's Day, let me give you the email address. It's Arif, A-R-I-F, Arif, at tfswealth.com. 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And then 888-997-3847, 888-99-RETIRE. Joe and Delia, your email. I got it. I love it. Let me bring this to you. Okay. Dear Arif, my name is Joe. I'm 57 and I work for the Sheriff's Department. My wife is Delia and she is 54. We are trying to make a wise decision for our family without making an emotional one. When our son was born, we opened something called a 529 plan for his education. He is now 25. He ended up leaving high school early, didn't get his high school diploma. Instead, received his GED. And at this point, it doesn't look like he's going to go to college or any trade school. The 529, however, has grown to over $100,000, and we are grateful we are able to set that aside for him. We just wish he would have used it for school. But now we're unsure what to do with it. Okay, Joe, let's hear about your financial life and Delia's. All right, here we go. I have about $450,000 saved in my deferred compensation plan, and when I retire, I expect a pension of around $10,000 per month. Delia and I also have about $60,000 in emergency savings, and we want to offer our son some help in the future, but we do not want to just hand him money. All right, great. All right, here's our questions. What are the safest options for his money in the 529? Would rolling some of it into a Roth for him make sense? And what rules or limits should we understand first? All right. Here's some ideas, guys. 529 plan, you need to know what it is and what it can do for you. A 529 plan is very simple. It's a college plan designed for college or education, trade school, post-high school, even pre-high school. Today, you can use a 529 for cheerleading camp in 10th grade. You could use it for private school even. So there's really no limits like when it first came out. So when 529 plans first came out, they were only designed for post-high school education. And then the laws and the rules started expanding and people started doing more things with it and different things and creative. So today you can utilize that 529 for almost anything. So that really isn't the concern, I think, because we have got a lot of choices. What's the concern? Your son needs to find life. He is in a position, guys, where at 25, he bought into this whole world of, you know, play video games and live a life. And I have seen how that manifests itself later in life with people that are older. They forget they have a responsibility to a family, for a spouse, for children, for bills, for expenses. Listen, if you make whatever, $100,000 or $1 million, it doesn't matter to me, and you want to play your video games, go. But if you say, I'm playing video games to relax, and then at the same time you say, but what I'm doing on the other side is, you know, as I'm working, fine, then that's what people do. Some people watch movies, some will watch the news, some will, you know, sit in the garden. But if doing that kind of thing replaces your responsibility to get a high school diploma, replaces your responsibility to be educated, to get a job, to be trained, to be valuable, to be worth something for society. A lot of young people think they have zero value to society. I would never, ever give that money to your son. Never. Not even a little bit. Until

he has matched his own savings and it's equal to that, great, I would do that. Here's what I mean. If you give him money now, I exist, therefore I get. Not I did, therefore I earn. I created, therefore I deserve. Instead, you're saying you breathe air, therefore you deserve. You're part of my family. You're not a pet. You're not 1 year old. You have to give. You have to create. You have to help. Maybe you're somebody that helps an elderly parent. You're like, hey, listen, you're a 22-year-old young woman. You're done with whatever schooling you're going to do, but you're there for your grandma. And you're helping her out, or your great-grandma. Okay, that's value, folks. Maybe that's where her gift lies, or maybe that's where his gift lies, is doing things for the family that is outside the formality of education. But the 529 plan was designed to improve your life, not allow you to consume stuff. You see, if the 529 plan was about consumption, which for a lot of people it is, give me, I spend, I eat, I create, I buy, then that's what most people will use it for, but it's wrong. But if you're going to tell me that the 529 was designed to improve the next generation, then you just hold it until you have grandchildren. You can hold it indefinitely. You can change beneficiaries. You can even make a niece or a nephew the beneficiary. When you're talking about rolling it over to a Roth IRA, let me be clear on that. You can only roll over $35,000 to a Roth after 15 years. That means as long as the account's open for 15 years and it looks like they're not going to use it, you can take $35,000 and put it into a Roth IRA, which is pre-tax. Brilliant idea. Love it. You should do that with all your kids. Even if they're going to go to college and not spend all the money, still convert it to a Roth. Even if they're going to go to college, you say, oh, you have $100,000 in your 529, go get a job still. You don't have to work full time. I don't need you to make $50 an hour. No. You're going to go work part time. Why? Because I deserve, therefore I get. Oh, yeah, but he's doing his job. He's going to college, going to school. No, folks. That's not right. All of you have a job. And then you come home and work around the house. Everybody, you say, oh, well, I did my schoolwork. The biggest problem we have is we pay kids an allowance. You should never pay your children an allowance. Never. Why? Because their job is to be part of the family. Their job as a child in the family is to go to school and then come home and help out around the house. Chores are part of being part of the family. Never diminish the value of a family. And that's what you do when you pay an allowance to a child for doing regular chores. You diminish the value of the family by giving your child money. It's part of the reason that when you have two or three or four kids and you wonder why they don't talk to each other later, is because it was a monetary transaction to be part of contribution to the family. I exist, therefore I expect dad to go to work, mom to go to work, provide a house over my head, a roof over my head. I expect mom and dad to go to work and give me. But then do they do any kind of work when they come home, like work around the house or take out the trash? Yeah. All of us have two jobs, outside of the house and inside of the house. And if you're a stay-at-home mom, it's probably inside of the house and inside of the house. You need to realize that when you pay children an allowance, you get this kind of a thing. I'm dropping out of school. You paid me $5 for a B, $10 for an A, or whatever kids are getting these days. Those are all creating a relationship with money that, in my experience, is extremely detrimental to their life later on. So what you do is you say, listen, you are so valuable to the family. You are so valuable to the family that I'm never going to pay you to do your job called going to school and getting grades. Now, why is that a very important thing to understand? Because nobody pays dad to come home and work. Nobody's paying mom to take out the trash or to cook you dinner. That's part of the family. Dad goes to work. For that reason, he has a home to live in. Mom goes to work. For that reason, she has a home and food at home. You go to school.
your trade-off, your contribution, your reimbursement is you have a home to live in and a roof over your head and food in your belly. I think what we're seeing is kids are in this in transactional world where the family was just kind of like roommates. And then we get to the place where it's time to now go on and become an adult, and you wonder why nobody's paying you to exist. Now, when would I pay a child? I would do it if I say, look, and we did it this way. I'll tell you exactly. We had our office building. We had we owned the building. We had to sweep the back. So kids on the weekend or in the evening, they would come and they'd have to sweep up the leaves or the trash. The wind would blow it. They would also have to come and do what? They'd have to bring in a copy paper and fill up the copy machine. Bring water bottles in from the car and load up the refrigerator for the staff and for the clients. They would come and empty the trash cans inside of the office. You see, above and beyond, they would be rewarded because that is their contribution. It's a business. It's a job. I would pay my staff to take out the trash. My kids should be paid to take out the trash. You see what I'm saying? If it's above the household, taking out the trash, walking the dog, feeding the cat, whatever it is, those things are part of the family. So what would I do, Joe? I think you guys have a problem, and the problem was probably 25 years ago. It's just he just made a decision to be this way. So whether the answer is he's got to work it out on his own by going into the military, I've seen a lot of people come out much, much better than they went in because he just doesn't know what he wants to do. The Marines, the Army, I don't know, maybe the Air Force even would take him. I don't know, provided that the rest of his background looks good. He could pick up a trade, figure out what he likes to do, what he doesn't like to do, what he's good at. They will train him for free. Then he comes out, and whatever certifications or degrees he needs, you could utilize those monies for that. So that's an option. Secondarily, I would say you need to figure this out, son. You need to pick a thing. One of the mistakes I have seen that our kids hear us talk about is you have to love what you do. Oh, love what you do. I'm like, are you kidding me? What does that mean, love what you do? That's the craziest thing I've ever heard in my life. You have to be paid for what you do. I don't get to take, oh, I really, really, really love, so you should pay me more money. No, that job pays this amount, whether you really love it or you hate it. When you complete it, this is what it's worth, financially speaking. It isn't a job that pays you based on the depth of love, passion that you have for it. That's the silliest left-wing thing I've ever heard in my life. Do you think a farmer that goes out and farms the fields loves what he does at 4 a.m? Do you think when the farmer goes out and feeds the animals, she just loves what she does when there's 2 inches of ice on everything and 10 inches of snow? Oh, I just love it. Or do you say, no, these animals need to be fed. Or it's 6:30 in the morning, I have to get on the freeway, I got to go to traffic, I got to fight traffic for an hour and a half. I just love fighting traffic for an hour and a half because I love what I do to get to work at 8 a.m. Are you kidding me? That's not what an adult does. An adult says, I have responsibilities and I provide for those responsibilities. Now, what should you be doing the other 6 hours that you're awake when you come home from work and you're still awake? What should you do? Weekends. That's where you follow your passion. You see, people are not going to pay you based on your passion. Nobody cares about your passion. What do they care about? Productivity. I have seen the result over and over again. Lovely people. Lovely people. And he comes in, he's like, oh, I play in a band. I'm in a guitar. I play this. I do that. Well, that's all wonderful, man. I love it. I can't even, you know, I can't play anything. I love it. But I think what you need to do, part of this story, simply, is decide if somebody else loves it enough to pay you. I always admire baseball players. I just think baseball is more fun than I love watching football more than I love watching baseball, unless I'm in the stadium. If I'm in the stadium, I like baseball. If I'm on TV, I like football. Just, everybody's different. It's my thing, right? I love the environment being in Dodger Stadium and having a good time. But watching it on TV, it just seems a lot slower. And then listening to the commentators drives me crazy. They don't have anything generally
insightful to say. It's just the same old baloney. They're just talking about what you're seeing as if you're on the radio, which is great because we need that communication. But when I'm watching it and you say, and now he's coming up to bat. No kidding. That's what I'm just watching him right now. But why I admire them is simple. If you love baseball and you are paid quite handsomely, might I add, to play baseball, I think that's kind of the best job in the world. Maybe an artist, if you love to paint and people give you $500 or $5,000 for your painting, and it provides a lifestyle for you. You could live, you could pay bills and raise a family, whatever it is you want to do as an artist, and people will pay for it. Love it. Love it. But don't think and don't expect the depth of love you have to equal payment. That's usually poor people. I don't mean bad or ugly or mean, and I don't mean broke, which means no money in their pocket. Poor is a mindset. Right? You see people say, oh, I gotta wait to find what I like to do. And like, this is the fifth job in 6 years. Have you thought maybe the problem is, oh, I don't know, you? Right? It's just like some of us that have friends, and you look around, and everybody's talking about, in your friend group, the friend that's not there. So you have six people, one of them walks away, and people are talking about that person. You know when you walk away, they're talking about you. You understand that, right? It isn't a secret that you're the next on the list for them to talk about. And I think that goes the same with our lifestyle. You have to realize your kids are going to always want more. And if you give them something for existing, I think you just end up with the wrong values. I've just almost never seen it work. Maybe some of you can say that it works. Great. Send me an email at Arif, A-R-I-F, Arif at TFSWealth.com, Arif at TFSWealth.com. Love to hear your comments. Send me your email questions. Really, the big picture, guys, your pension is going to be about $12,000 a month. I think you're fine. I wouldn't worry about anything. I'd want to ensure when you separate from the sheriff's department, we take that 401k plan, we put it aside and kind of create a secondary pension. Again, I would ladder it. I like the $450,000. I'd put it in two places. But really, the key for you is your child's college fund. That's the one that's going to have this real variable, and we have to be careful what we do with it, so that you don't end up in a position of giving money to somebody who's just going to blow it, because that's what he will do. He'll spend it in 10 minutes because he doesn't understand the difference between earning, consuming, saving, investing, because the dollars we have don't come with instructions. So we have to be careful with it. All right, Jolene, Carl, your email is coming up next. I'm Arif Halaby. Stay with me on the Total Financial Show on AM 870, The Answer, your place for news, talk, and information. Happy Mother's Day. Stay with me right after the break. We're going to continue with your emails. 888-99-RETIRE, 888-997-3847. 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
4: Los Angeles could use country clubs to generate hundreds of millions of dollars to fight homelessness and fix sidewalks. On Friday, City Councilman Adrian Nazarian introduced a parcel tax on private, nonprofit country clubs and golf courses in Los Angeles. There are only six with that designation, and altogether they pay $811,000 a year in property taxes on land worth $15 billion. Larry Marino in the Answer Newsroom.
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0: back to the show. Total Financial Show. Arif Halaby, that's me. Appreciate you being part of the show. Talking about your family's finances, of course, getting out of debt, managing money, planning for the future. That's what it's all about, I think, is trying to figure, especially on this Mother's Day, figuring out what matters, what makes a difference when it comes to your financial life. Why is it that people make different choices? Some to go out and create their own company, almost like a nonprofit type world. Others will go out and create their company that's a for-profit world. Some people decide to go out and change the world, financially speaking, inventing things, especially here in California. Others follow in their parents' footsteps and realize that the entertainment world is the enemy of the Democrat Party. And so hence, the Democrat Party has chased away all sorts of jobs. Oil and energy jobs. Chased away jobs for the world of entertainment. Grips, gaffers, electricians, sound people, makeup folks. You're done. Especially if you're in your late 50s, don't expect to stick around anytime soon. I think the industry is gone. And I think it's gone, I don't know about forever, but it's gone at least for a generation. Until people in this state vote differently. Or at least until the voters vote differently. Because, you know, we have voters in this state that are not really representative of the rest of the folks. They don't match the rest of the population. When you think about that, think about this for a second. California has purposely, the Democrat Party has purposely gerrymandered, which means they've cut out about one-third of the voters in the state. So one-third of the population of the state has zero representation in any kind of state entity. Right? So when you see the Democrat Party yelling and screaming about Texas or Florida or Tennessee, you have to realize they've done it in California for 18 years. It's already here. That's why it's so weird to me. The Democrat Party is so good at forgetting that they're the ones that did whatever they're accusing you of. They're so good at redirecting the media, probably because the media is on their side. They're so good at redirecting any kind of blame or excuse that would put them in a position where they, in fact, would be held accountable. Because there's one political party in the state. That's it. Do I think Steve Hilton being elected governor will make a difference? I don't think so. I think 100% no. I mean, it's nice. I want him to win. Do I think you should still vote for him? Yeah, I'm going to still vote for him. But do I think there's any kind of legitimate chance without a complete overhaul, maybe even a bankruptcy? Do I think there's any kind of hope that the media is going to be holding the Democrats accountable for what they've done to the state of California? I don't think so. Look at what they've done to the state of Michigan, and they still vote for a Democrat. Look at the state of the city of Detroit, and they still vote for a Democrat. Look at what they've done to the city of Chicago. Explain to me how 10 to 20 young male blacks, often, sometimes female blacks, sometimes others, but disproportionately to the population of the city of Chicago, they're shot and killed, many of them killed. Dozens a month. More are killed, more young men and young women, black men and women, are killed in the city of Chicago, shot, than in some, per month, than in some places all year long. Explain to me why the Democrats keep winning in Chicago. You have black mayor, black police chief, black governor of any sort, right? Or at least, you know, a wannabe black governor. Pritzker is the Marriott family? I think it's the Hyatt, something like that. One of those families. Multi-billionaire. Owns all these hotels. And he still wins. He's a Democrat. He still wins. Black Lives Matter. No, they don't. No, not to the Democrats. Not in Chicago. Not in New York. Not in D.C. I don't know what is it that keeps these people that are winning in power. I think there has to be some sort of corrupt scenario. State of California, bankrupt. Let's find something else to tax. Can you find something to cut? I don't mind if you want to raise taxes to pay off bad decisions. I gotcha. But you need to cut $3 for every $1 you want to raise. Because if you go backwards three and forwards one, that's a positive of four new dollars coming in to the state. I would vote for that. I would say, hey, if you want to tax us, you need to save $3 on the backside. Lay off the thousands of state workers that are doing nothing except showing up, clocking in, complaining, slow walking. It looks like everybody's on weed. They walked. I've seen them. Go to the DMV. Go to any state building. And then time them how long it takes to go from their desk to the front door. It's like a sloth. And then look at a for-profit business. Look at a Chick-fil-A or In-N-Out. Hi there, how can I help you? Boom, boom, boom, running. But when you have a state worker or a county worker or a city worker, I don't mean everybody all the time. If I don't do that, not me. Great, if you're the one that says it's not you and that's the truth, then I'm going to ask you, point out six people that you think should lose their job, and I promise you, you will have 10. Oh, Susie over there, Mary over there, Steve over there, David over there. You know it. Every time your boss is a son of a gun, never shows up, comes in late, golfing, lunch, three-hour lunches. You know those people. You know it. Explain to me how those folks continue to stay in power. Oh, Democrats. I forgot about that. Well, it's not always about Democrats, Eric. Well, maybe it isn't always about them, but at this moment in history, it is. Simple enough. All right, let's get to this email here. I'm going to get worked up. Wait till you hear next hour. We're talking about Iran. Some of the things that are being misled to you from Iran and Iran state media, called ABC News, CBS News, Iran state media, NBC News. Explain to me how CNN is and MS Now is not. Right? MSNBC. Do you realize they changed the name because it was such a toxic environment? MSNBC. People are still calling it MSNBC, and NBC keeps trying to say, it's not us. Yeah, kind of sometimes is, actually. Sometimes kind of is a problem. All right, dear Arif, this is Jolene and Carl, and we both just turned 56, and we're wondering how close we are to actually having a good retirement. We currently, each of us, earn $100,000 a year. Our home is paid off, and we hope to sell it someday and use that to buy our next home and pay it off in cash. Between our 401ks, our IRAs, stocks, and cash, we have about $1.1 million saved, plus another $130,000 set aside for improvements to our final home we like in retirement. Friends keep telling us to take Social Security early, but we are not sure if that is a smart idea. We estimate needing about $4,500 per month to live on. We currently have no children, but we do have a nephew who is like a son to us. Carl likes the idea of dying at what's called net zero. I'll tell you what that means in a second, guys. Meaning having nothing left. While Jolene is more cautious about running out of money, we plan to leave California for a lower cost of living state. Our biggest concern is managing healthcare costs. So our question is, can we retire at 60 years old? And when should we consider taking Social Security? Okay, let's go over a couple of things, guys. Here's a big problem that we have. Number one is you're 56. So by the time you're eligible for Social Security, that is 6 years away. So go back 6 years today and see what life was like. Are there big changes in the economic system, the banking system, Social Security, the political world, etc.? Yes, big changes just in the last 6 years, meaning going forward, I expect there to be as much chaos and uncertainty, or maybe even more. So it's difficult to talk about when you should start Social Security, specifically you, because 6 years from now, who knows what life is going to be like. So I'm going to speak in general about Social Security for those of us in our 50s or early 60s or are not sure to start taking it at what age. All right, let's go over this. Social Security has a couple of different options. It grows approximately 8% per year. So the difference between age 62 and 70 is about 60%. That means if you were going to make $1,000 a month at 62, it's roughly about $1,600 a month at age 70. Now, that doesn't include internal cost of living, so the 2 or 3% we get a year, depending on cost of living and Social Security granting of higher wages, etc., that can happen. But let's go backwards. Social Security takes the highest 35 years. So, if you've been working since 15 years old, a lot of people, I've been working since 16, that's fine. Did they report the wages? That's one. And then the second is when Social Security reports the wages, remember, they index it for inflation. So if 30 years ago you made $20,000 a year, today that might be worth $40,000. I don't know, could be $40,000. So what does that mean to you? It means if you are earning more than that number indexed for inflation, $40,000, going forward, and you've worked at least 35 years, every year that you're working, you're replacing a zero or whatever the lowest number is. So for example, let's say you're a stay-at-home mom and you went back to work after the kids left the house at age 50. So you were 50 years old and you have to work for at least 10 years, so 50 to 60. That's 10 years, 62, 12 years. Should you take Social Security at 62? Well, if you do, you're going to have a lot of zeros in that formula because they're going to take the highest 35 years. And for you, it's only been 12 years. The rest of them are zeros, or maybe some 10,000s or 5,000s when you were younger, maybe. So what do you do? Well, first of all, you have to look at Social Security formula. They'll tell you. This is what it's going to be at this age. Approximately, this is what it is at that age. That matters because in that formula, you can't really accelerate it. You can't change it to something dramatically great. It's just a normal little, it's like a railroad track. It's on this railroad track. This is about what it's going to be. Take it or leave it. So ask yourself this. Am I going to work past age 62 and make more than, let's say, $20,000 a year, $24,000 a year? Number two. Do I expect to have a spousal benefit? So, back to my example, a stay-at-home wife, she's 50 years old, she starts to go back to work, and she's now 62 and says, should I start Social Security? You receive, all of us receive, 100% of our Social Security check or 50% of our spouse's. So, if your spouse had a top-end job, making $140,000, $170,000 a year, and it's been going up, up, up every year, so it's maximum numbers, you get about half of that person's Social Security. It doesn't affect them. That's why people say, oh, is my spouse that I divorced, is he going to know that I take his Social Security? Nope. I mean, you may have to disclose it if you go to court for alimony or child support or something. But in my experience, Social Security does not send a letter and say, dear sir, it doesn't affect you one bit, but we want to let you know that your ex-wife from 10 years ago has decided to start Social Security. Nobody gets notified. I don't care. Never know it. Doesn't happen. Just not a thing. So you have to ask yourself, if that's the case, if the dollars are just in that system and they're growing and it's growing and it's growing, should you start taking Social Security? Well, keep this in mind. If you are working, they are taking 7.62% of your money and 7.625, same thing, of your employer's money. It goes into this bucket. So Social Security takes from your employer and from you, but also federal income tax, state, disability, etc. It's a big mixture of things, but one of those is Social Security. It goes into this bucket. You may not have a chance to get a higher Social Security check than the 50% you're entitled to from your spouse. So don't expect to keep working and have a higher Social Security check, because in reality, the 50% of your spouse is already in the bank. It's already done. So you can keep working and you're just going to feed a system you're going to get nothing for. So just keep that in mind. You might be putting into a Social Security system and the difference is affecting you so little or not at all that it's a little bit of a waste. Now, look, you might like to enjoy working. Fine. Salary's good. Great. None of that matters. My point is, in this world, they count 35 years. So if you have 20 years of those 35 that are zeros, meaning you didn't earn any money on your own, it's going to take a lot of work before you can start collecting a legitimate, serious Social Security check. Always think about it like this. You might be somebody who just says, look, I'm just going to take the Social Security of my spouse. Because when one of you passes away, the lower of the two Social Security check goes away. So even if it's $10 difference, and I've seen this, where husband and wife have made roughly the same amount of money, and their Social Security checks are each $3,200 a month. Well, remember, when one dies, we're losing $3,200 a month, not $1,200 or whatever the number is. It's a substantial, it could be 40 or 50% of your family's income is gone. So here's what we do, Carl and Jolene. I guess it's Jolene that wrote this, it looks like. Here's what we do, guys. Number one, between the two of you, you're bringing in $200,000 a year, but you're going to pay all these other taxes and contributions to your 401ks, etc. So what is it really that you take home? $7,000, $8,000, $9,000 a month? That's the number I want to plan for, because that's what you're spending. Now, I like the idea that you think you could live on $4,500 a month. That tells me a couple of things. It tells me, number one, that you guys are pretty good living within your means. I like that. Number two, I want you to play pretend retirement. Maybe not today, but when you start to get closer to 60 years old, I want you to play pretend. Here's what you do. You say, how much will be coming in from guaranteed income sources? Now, I would take some of that 401k plan or the old IRAs probably, and I would ladder it in annuities that would give you a guaranteed income stream. Then, because you're young enough, I might reach out to our wealth management team and say, guys, build a wealth management strategy that complements the income strategy so they can earn a little bit higher returns, knowing there's some risk. But on this side, I protected the principal, locked it in, got a guaranteed rate of return, knowing Social Security for one, Social Security for the other, and then whatever annuities we have. That's your floor. So from an income standpoint, that's your zero. So I could probably get your zero, probably close to $4,500 pretty easily. So you might say, I'm going to have some of my money at risk. Wonderful. You might want to buy some gold. Great. But I keep metals, gold and silver, in the same category, financially speaking, when it comes to liquidity and expenditures, very similar to land. Like, you could own 20 acres right off the freeway in downtown, whatever. It's beautiful. It's expensive. But you can't take a cup of dirt to the restaurant for dinner tonight. What can you do? Nothing. You can sell it. You can mortgage it, borrow against it. Very similar to gold and silver. That's nice that the land went from $1 million to $20 million. And if you're going to borrow against it, great. Same thing with metals. You can't take a piece and chip off some gold and take it to the grocery store. But it's a wealth-building strategy, meaning your net worth is higher. So if you are building more advanced strategies, let's say, hey, listen, I'm going to sell it. I'm going to rent it. I'm going to mortgage it. I'm going to borrow against it. Fine. I think when you come to our June 7th Second Opinion Wealth Summit, sign up for that. You'll have a chance to talk one-on-one with all sorts of experts, up to and including an IRS tax, retired IRS tax agent who manages our wealth who manages our tax strategies company. You can learn how to have tax planning, not somebody just to fill out your tax return. 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Well, he's going to be there as well. In addition to that, you're going to have Index Universal Life Insurance. 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Sometimes you can. 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We can build a structure around your guaranteed income. And I use that as the floor. I don't use it as this is, you're going to try to live like a king or a queen. We do that on the wealth management side. We even do that on the annuity side if I ladder them. But wouldn't it be great that, heck, no matter what happens to you, your wife or your husband, your kids are fine forever. That's just such a peace of mind that most people don't have. One of the things I noticed that was amazing was watching how my dad took care of my mom and our family. Once I realized that my dad was, you know, getting sick and he had a heart attack at one point many years earlier, you know, he pulled us aside, a couple of us kids, and said, okay, here's, you know, here's where my money is, here's what I do, here's how you take care of your mom, all those things. So when you think about that, there was a level of peace when dad had a chance to see that the kids were fine and we even set aside extra money to take care of mom. I remember the look on my dad's face. In fact, he cried. I sat down with him and he was worried about some stuff. I opened up my phone and I showed him a couple of accounts. And he cried. I said, Dad, you and mom are taken care of forever. You did it. You raised us. You helped us. You gave us a loan. I remember a $5,000 loan I needed at one point, probably 24, 25 years old. I remember he did it. So the peace of mind sitting there with my dad and showing him on our phone, here are some accounts. We set it aside. Mom is fine. You're going to be fine. Nobody knew who was going to pass first. So Jolene and Carl, that's what I would start with. That foundation, so that your kids can look at you, sorry, your nephew can look at you and tell you, okay, am I going to have to take care of you? Some of you don't realize this. One of the two of you probably will pass first, which means you're going to need somebody to care for you. And I'd prefer that you have the financial means so that it's not a charity event, because sometimes when things are free, when people are taking care of you for free, they don't have a choice to give you good quality service. They don't have a choice to take care of you. They're kind of stuck where they look at you and they say, well, I'm going to do my best, but we don't have any money. So you've built a plan, guys, of peace of mind and strategy. And just to finish up with you, Jolene and Carl, I would do this. Start looking at your vacation home or your second home or your retirement home now. Consider buying it sooner rather than later. You can always pay it off when you sell your house. But get over to the city or the area that you want to look at and start shopping today. You may not pull the trigger right now, but eventually you will. Sooner rather than later. All right, guys, stay with me after the break. International news is up. My goodness, are things happening in Iran? Arif Halaby, stay with me. We'll be right back.
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11: Iran has sent its response to the latest U.S. ceasefire proposal to Pakistani mediators, focusing on permanently ending the war. The U.S. has been waiting for Iran's response to a proposal to end the war, reopen the Strait of Hormuz, and address Iran's nuclear program. Senator Tom Cotton is amazed by the claim by Trump critics that Iran military is winning the war.
12: All their friends have been killed. They're afraid of being killed. They're afraid to turn on their phones because they think a bomb is going to drop on them the minute they do. Their Navy is sunk to the bottom of the sea. They have no air defenses left, and we've vastly degraded their missile and drones, as well as their manufacturing capabilities to replace those things. It doesn't exactly look like a victory to me.
11: Cotton, an Arkansas Republican, made his comments to the Salem Radio Network. This is SRN News.
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7: 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We just bring it to you first. 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

Total Financial Show. Arif Halabi, that's me. Talking about your family's finances, of course, getting out of debt, managing money, planning for the future. I love that we have this conflict, this war, really, in Iran. The United States is not a pushover anymore. We used to be. That's what it was all about. We promise we kind of sort of mean it. We really mean it. We don't mean it. We're kind of sort of serious. And then you hear our president and vice president from the last administration. What was their warning to Iran? Don't. Like, they're tough, like a bully who looks across the room from you and just says, don't. And then everybody looks at them and goes, that's it? Is that what you said? That's what you're going to do? That was the thing, was don't? Nobody understood that, what it meant. What was the threat? What was the underlying threat? President Trump says, we're going to blow you up. We're going to kill everybody. He says we're going to send your civilization back hundreds of years. Now, you might say, well, that just sounds like a disgusting, you know, bully. Okay. And then he does it. Then he blows up a bridge. And then he blows up parts of the country and the ports.

difference between the average price in the country when we pull gasoline out of the ground, we drive it down the street to refine it, and then we drive it down the street the other direction to put it in the gas tank, gas tanks in the gas station driveways and parking lots, right? When those big trucks come in, and it never has to get on the freeway. You understand that? And yet we're paying $2 and $3 more than the average gallon in the state, in the country. Do any of these websites, any of these news websites, so-called news websites, are any of them putting the price, you know, on there? Does anybody care? I don't know. Why don't we see that happening? I'm not really sure why. I think it has to be something, I don't know, let's bias? Oh, I don't know, maybe. It's always shocking to me. Especially now, but you know, it's obvious because the president is in office and the power of the media on the side of Iran. You hear this pretty nonstop push. Iran is really strong. It's much stronger than it was, than the president's telling you. And you're in a position at any minute now, bad things can happen if we're not careful. You think, wow, we may have bitten off more than we can chew. Except what do you see? With CNN and other media, they're framing President Trump's reports of coverage as, exaggerated, it's not that bad. Explain to me how we can have planes flying over another country's territory and then they do nothing about it. Because the moment they pop their head up with one of these mobile missile launchers, we have satellites and other ways, AWACS planes, etc. And what they're doing is they're tracking the signals. There's certain laser signals that pop out. And they go, up, there it is. So while they're sending a missile to the left, the satellite picks it up, and an aircraft or another type of drone takes out the missile launch system. So they don't, if there's any of them left, and I think there probably are, they're hiding them because they know there's really no option. Now, does it mean they're going to end up tomorrow disappearing? I don't think so. I think that's not going to be the case. I think what they'll do is they're trying to negotiate their best way. They're trying to keep their domestic policy. That's why Iran is in the middle of killing every dissident, everybody in the jail, anybody that can rise up and be a leader on the other side. They don't want them present. So what does that do to the oil prices? Well, look, OPEC is an organization that has been around for decades. I don't know exactly when, but it doesn't really matter. But OPEC is important because it's the oil producing, the Organization of the Petroleum Exporting Countries. The Organization of the Petroleum Exporting Countries. So it isn't just the Middle East. It's quite a few different countries, by the way. You have some countries in, you have, of course, Iran and Iraq, Kuwait and Saudi Arabia, Venezuela. Basically, kind of started them in the 1960s. Again, Iran, Iraq, Kuwait, Saudi Arabia, and Venezuela. You see how Venezuela's not even in the same hemisphere. Now, it's about 11 members. And they, somewhere around 40% of the world's oil. What do? They say, this is how much oil we're going to produce today. So the current countries are going to be Algeria, Equatorial Guinea, Gabon, Iran, Iraq, Kuwait, Libya, Nigeria, the Republic of Congo. And then all the way to Asia, you go to Indonesia, you're going to see Angola again in Africa. So a lot of African nations, a couple in Asia. And you're going to see some of these countries, including countries like Canada, Egypt, Norway, and Oman. They've attended some meetings as observers. So they're just kind of keeping an eye. Why? Because they want to see how much flow. See, if I can control the flow of oil, in other words, if a country over there doesn't start putting more out into the system, which lowers the prices, I can keep the prices of oil artificially high. The president's not happy with that. He's like, what do you mean? Oh, yeah, we're keeping it artificially high. It's not acceptable to the United States. You see, the United States is not part of OPEC.
and we produce oil. So we can produce more oil than we want. When we do that, all of a sudden these other countries are like, wait. If they're putting out 2 million barrels a day and we're limited to only 1.5 million, we're stuck. We want more so that we can make more money. Why are we letting them sell more oil and we're not allowed? So you start to see an unraveling of OPEC. I don't know how much it'll not part of OPEC. And we produce oil. So we can produce

It's happened a few times. But here's what's taken place, which is new. You see, the United Arab Emirates, which is in the Strait of Hormuz, it's in that area, ran a pipeline cutting off that strait, meaning they're running oil directly out to the ocean, to ships that are out at sea there, offshore, and not having to go through the Strait of Hormuz. What does that do? It does a couple of things. Number one, it lowers the cost because you no longer have to have the ship, right? It costs a lot of money to run a ship every day. You have to pay for everybody. You have to pay for the fuel to run the ship, the crew. It takes an extra day or two to go up through the strait, come back down. It takes some time. So if you can say, hey, you guys don't even have to come this far. We're going to run a pipeline out to an offshore rig. All you got to do is pull up next to it, hook up. We just saved you a couple of days of travel one way and the other. And we're avoiding all of Iranians' control, all of their drones and their fast ships. So Oman, United Arab Emirates, Saudi Arabia, they all have extra pipelines crisscrossing their country and dropping oil into other parts of the region. What does that mean for you and me? It really means that in the end, the amount of oil, energy that is not available because of what Iran's doing through the strait, very little, like almost irrelevant. Right, we went from 22 million, and then we added another 5 or 6 million off of one of the Saudi pipelines, another couple of million through United Arab Emirates, and then Venezuela's come online and went from 500,000 to 2 million. So what you start to see is the Indonesia has picked up its own oil production. Canada is making money hand over fist because it's pumping out oil nonstop and selling it direct to China, so China doesn't even have to go through the around India or around Africa at all. They just go straight, pretty easy, pretty quick. So you start to see these changes happening, and the movement where all of a sudden OPEC and the Middle East and some of these African dictatorships, which are quite horrible, by the way, Angola, Republic of Congo, Gabon, not very nice people. And the oil revenue rarely makes it back to the citizen. In Norway, it does. Canada, it does. But for whatever reason, the corrupt dictatorships of Congo, Algeria, Equatorial Guinea, they just don't seem to get it back to the people. It's why in Iran, the leadership has $90 to $100 billion. The mullahs. Oh, we're so pious. Oh, we're all about the people and God and Islam. And the son of the son, or the guy who had nothing to do with running the government, who just took money out of it, was in Great Britain partying. The playboy on the town, and some say gay in his gay relationships, just living the high life. And then suddenly his entire family is killed and he's got to go back to Iran and try to run the show. Well, maybe. Maybe he'll do it. But these men are not what they seem. They are no way even close to being pious and about the people. And so OPEC has always been designed to artificially keep prices high. You see this in the diamond business. The company called De Beers, located in South Africa, has billions and billions of dollars in diamonds. And they purposely keep the price of diamonds high by drip, drip, drip, drip, drip. Not putting too much into the system, not putting too little. Keeping it high so that it maintains this forever mystique. I'm not saying diamonds are bad. I'm just saying that they've created a system where it just keeps the prices high. So what starts to happen? Well, now the United States on the Pacific coast, including here in California, are starting to export more oil than we even consume. So the truth is, about what's available out on the market, yes, it's less than it was before. But where?

0: Where is the impact being felt the most? I'll tell you. It's mostly Europe. It's the Middle East, and it's Europe. Meaning the Middle East because they can't export oil, Kuwait especially, by the way. Kuwait is landlocked, but they're starting to distribute oil in pipelines out towards Lebanon. There was a pipeline that used to go through Syria and Lebanon. Now Syria is our friend, at least on some level. Lebanon is now, relatively speaking, our friend. And what you have taking place is the ability to run this pipeline across Syria and Lebanon. Now, it's an old pipeline. They got to redo it. I don't know if there's anything going through it at this point, but they used to run millions of gallons per week through that pipeline. And when I was there, you could see a ship offshore, and that's how they would... I mean, it was just at the horizon because they had this pipeline that would run underground, and it would pop up, so you didn't have to bring those big tankers too close to the shore. They would run it 2 or 3 or 4 miles out. And then the pipelines would connect to the ships, and off the ships would go in the Mediterranean, delivering it wherever, Europe, wherever they would go. So a lot of these countries that were pushed to the side because OPEC wouldn't deal with them are now starting to come back around, like Syria, like Lebanon, like Kuwait. Kuwait has been part of OPEC forever, but they can't get their oil out of the Persian Gulf. That affects their wealth. It affects their income. They get a lot of items by ship. So remember the Berlin airlift? Remember when West Berlin, which was landlocked by communists, it was locked down by the Soviets, and we had to fly goods and services in basically 24 hours a day? We had C-130. It was probably not the C-130, but C-50, whatever the airplanes were, the big cargo ships, cargo planes, and we would fly them in. And Americans were incredibly brave. And they would fly these in because you had to come in at a weird angle. It was difficult to bring the ships in, to bring the aircraft in, because what you're trying to do is bring this aircraft in without going in over the other airspace and creating too much of a target. So they would fly above, and they would do these circles round and round and round, like they were going in a circle, flying in a circle, getting lower and lower and lower, and then they would land. And you would have this incredible brave men and women in the United States Air Force in the 40s and 50s that were running these Berlin airlift type operations, even formally and informally, before and after the airlift was required. So now what are you getting? You're getting something very similar for goods and services that have to get into Kuwait, that have to get into Iraq. Not that dramatic of a flight path. But however, they need goods and services. They import things, food and items that you would use in your home, just basic everyday things. Well, now what's taking place is those things are required to be airlifted in. And they have to get permission from the United States. Definitely they're larger aircraft. Definitely you can carry more things. But it's definitely more expensive. And so how do we export oil for Kuwait to still make money? Well, Kuwait has something called a sovereign wealth fund. And at the bottom of the hour, I'm going to talk about the sovereign wealth fund, because that's a move that's starting to take place in the world. You're starting to see it happen more and more. So what's the risk with this war going on any more length? Well, does Iran still have a trick up their sleeve? I think they do. Now, whether or not it will be triggered and whether or not people will listen, I guess we'll see. Because here's what I think the trick up their sleeve is. In the United States, there are numerous men and women that support the Iranian regime. Whether they're Islamic fundamentalists, whether they are just Iranian agents, but we know they're here, and the ability for them to create these random attacks exists. It's a real thing. I don't know if they would be or do something coordinated. I expect them to. In fact, I think that they will. Now, how far off the ground they get, I don't know. I expect the United States FBI to be pretty darn good. Kash Patel, and I wish Dan Bongino was still there, but Kash Patel has his hand on this, and his men and women that are fighting the counterterrorism guys, and I think they're making a difference. I'm hopeful that they can catch all of these bad guys before it gets too far, but I expect these bad guys to be to make an impact somewhere. What would they do? Well, sporting events, churches, amusement parks. Right? How difficult is it to take a drone, 5 drones, I don't know, 10 drones, with a hand grenade and fly it over Disney or Knott's or Six Flags or whatever, Universal? I think if you do something like that, it creates terror. Does it make a big difference when it... I don't think so. But it's nothing new. It's not like, oh my gosh, Eric, you gave them an idea. Are you kidding me? They have these ideas and a whole lot more that I won't share. Do I think it's possible? Yeah, I do. Do I think it's likely? I don't know. It depends on if they think they have any chance to win. If they do, if Iran and their Islamic fundamentalists that are here still are strong believers in their cause, and if they think they have a chance to disrupt, the only way Iran can win, the only way, by the way, is if the media continues its assault on President Trump and the American military, and if the media leads them to believe, meaning you and me, to believe, the people, that this is a quagmire, right? What were we? It was like a weekend. Oh, this quagmire. So you're not an honest person. I'm okay if you don't like the war. In fact, I think it is a... I can listen to both sides and say, I think you got a point. Oh, I think you have a point. Yep, you have a point. I can see both sides of it. I tend to lean on the side that the president has our best interests at heart. I'm not cynical to think, oh, he's doing this so that he could have another casino. Or he can have another, you know, hotel in Dubai. I don't think this whatsoever. I really believe the president has our best interest at heart. Now, he might make a mistake. It could be wrong. I get it all. And I think that's all possible. But from what I know, both public and not public information, what's available and what's not available, all that, I think he's doing the right thing. So why is it, when there's even more information, like, oh, I don't know, from our media outlets and the Democrat Party, why is it that their job is to take Iranian propaganda and continue to drop it? Because we're seeing this happen from Taliban, the social media manipulation. Sarah Adams is a former CIA targeter. She's gone through and made it very clear that there's evidence that there's coordinated influence campaigns on platforms like X, where Taliban intelligence are trying to discredit the U.S., trying to discredit information using fabricated narratives, AI. These aren't a bunch of people, camels in a tent somewhere. These are legit, real men and women who hate you, who want to kill you. You know, this is really happening because even lower-level people in various organizations and independent operators, they're doing the same thing, let alone North Korea, let alone somebody like Russia and China. They have men and women whose job it is to take what CNN, MS Now, BS Now, whatever their number is, their name is, and really turn them into an anti-American campaign. Because if they can get you and me, the people of America, that's the only way Iran can win. You understand that? Iran cannot win in anything to do militarily. So their job is to run a disinformation campaign, a dishonesty campaign through these various organizations, utilizing X, utilizing Meta, utilizing Instagram, and all of these platforms through the media like CNN and MS Now. That's their job. And if they bite on it, if CNN and MS Now and even Fox on some occasions, or ABC or CBS, if any of them bite on it, the Times especially, oh my gosh, New York Times, really? They bite on these issues, and then they turn around and tell you, oh my gosh, anything can happen. And then they lie to you about the cost of the war. Here's what I mean. How can they lie to me? What's the lie? Very simple. If you don't understand that you're going to pay for the salary of that aircraft carrier, you're going to still pay for the gas to run that aircraft carrier and do drills and patrols. You're going to still pay for the fuel for that the plane to take off and run sorties and do practices and practice landings and takeoffs. What happens is when the Iran war began, they shifted the dollars that were normal salaries and paychecks and gasoline and operations and spare parts and said, it's now, look at the cost of the war. Well, okay, there is a cost of the war. It would be the bombs that are dropped, the bullets that are fired. Those aren't coming back. And let's say on a drill, you might say, I'm going to practice with, you know, five dummy rounds and one live round. I don't know. I'm going to make up a number. Okay, that's part of normal operations. But no, in real operations, in war, you're going to spend 20 real bombs. Okay, well, it's 20 real bombs minus the one. There's a cost. So it's legitimate. The gas, extra gas, right? Flying the planes and refueling. Normally, we don't have to refuel more than once. Okay, that's, what's the delta? What's the difference? What's the delta between normal operations and the real war? I got it. Then there is a cost to the war. But what the left-wing media does is they go through and they lump all of it together as if yesterday we weren't spending anything on gas for the aircraft carrier, nothing on wages for the men and women. Now, if you say yes, the wages for the men and women yesterday were non-combat wages, but today they're in a danger combat scenario. Great, what's the difference? Right, if we were paying them $100 a day before, but today we're paying them $150, you can count the $50 as, quote, a cost for the war. I think that's an honest approach. But what the left-wing media does is they loop all of that $150 as if that $100 never existed for that soldier or that airman or that corpsman's wages ever existed. And because the situation with Iran is really far from resolved right now, the military, the economic, and the information fronts are all imperative to understand. The U.S. and Israel are not going to give up, not under this president, not under this Secretary of War. When you see across the board the men and women doing some incredible things, I mean, all of us believe our team is good, right? Pick your team in the Super Bowl or whatever. Yeah, they're amazing, and you try to ignore their weaknesses. And maybe we do that even in the United States with our military. But I'm going to tell you, the men and women in this military, they've been doing very well. They are kicking butt. They are living. And these are 19 and 22-year-old people, 24-year-old. Look, I was a policeman at 21, so I knew that you could do great things at a young age. But I never flew a plane like that at 25 or managed the landings on aircraft carriers at 19 years old. These men and women are incredible, and I think you cannot forget that. When we come back, guys, after the break, we've got some more information for you on international politics. What's taking place? How is this impacting you? I touched on the Voting Rights Act. I'm going to touch on that again because I think that needs to be clear on what that means to you, the Supreme.
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4: The California Department of Health says at least one of the people on a cruise ship stricken by a deadly hantavirus outbreak is from California. 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
4: 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Larry Marino in the Answer Newsroom.
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0: back to the show. I'm Eric Palladie. The Total Financial Hour show. That's what we're all about. Because this hour is about your, well, I think it's your understanding. Because things are starting to change in the world a little bit, actually. And it's starting to move down the direction of countries having more economic power. You see that with the United States pulling the strings without having to fire a lot of bullets. We've tried that in Russia, but Russia is such a large country. It's a joke if you think Russia is going to lose the Ukraine war. It's just how bad Ukraine is going to win. How bad Ukraine's going to lose. Are they going to lose a little bit, a lot? Are they going to lose their entire country? Are they going to lose just the eastern part of their country? So that's important because the corrupt level of Ukraine has always been one of the most corrupt countries in the world. People know that. We all know that. Everybody knows that. If you're in business, you know the level of corrupt relationships that happen in Ukraine, business and otherwise. It's one of the most corrupt in the world, well before the Bidens ever got publicly involved. Everybody knew it. And so why that matters is because if you can control a country economically, then you can make things happen without having to put soldiers' boots on the ground, as they say. So I think a combination between economic involvement and technology, drones and cyber warfare, a lot of that stuff that's happening behind the scenes, if you can do that, the inability for a country to fight back is very real. And the less loss of life on our side, the happier we are as a nation and the people. So let's talk about what's called a sovereign wealth fund. I think you need to understand this because it's starting to hit the news a little bit more, and you need to know what it is. So what is a sovereign wealth fund? You're going to hear that term. It's basically government investment funds or pools of money funded by foreign currency reserves, often foreign currency, their own money, but managed separately from the official Treasury Department or the government itself. And they use it to typically invest in foreign land, foreign countries that own operations or businesses, foreign companies, and foreign real estate. So why does that matter to you and me? I think when you realize the countries that are just doing amazingly well at this have an ownership control across the board. So for example, when you hear people saying, well, China keeps buying up land in the United States, it's really not China, the government, it's their sovereign wealth fund. And they have a few of them, by the way. They don't just have one. China has quite a few. They try to trick us. They try to call them something different. Their first one was the China Investment Corporation. It currently has nearly $1.6 trillion in assets. $1.6 trillion. China also has one called, oh, wait for it. It's one of my favorite four-letter words. It's SAFE. The SAFE Investment Company. The SAFE Investment Company. $2 trillion. Abu Dhabi, a country in the Middle East. They have one trillion, so does Kuwait. But the number one sovereign wealth fund is Norway. With all the gold that's coming off, like when you see Brent, what's the price of Brent sweet crude or Brent oil or Brent crude, right? You hear that term, B-R-E-N-T? That's the type of oil that comes out of the North Sea. It's more expensive to get out of the ground. That's why it's always more expensive than the oil that comes out of West Texas. And the amount of money that Norway makes, because the country actually charges a huge premium on those, because oil is a little bit easier to refine, by the way. That's the reason. And it's easier to turn it into jet fuel and some other things that are required to be utilized. But the key is this. Norway takes the money and they invest in other countries. They invest in other currencies, treasuries. So that means Norway government pension fund can take some of their money and buy U.S. government treasuries. Which means, remember, if you owe the bank $1 million, the bank owns you. But if you owe the bank $1 billion, you own the bank, because they will do everything they can to keep you in power, to keep you healthy. Hey, how you doing? Can I get you a little bit? Hey, do you need anything? Because they can't afford to have you go bankrupt when you owe them $1 billion. Who made that statement first? Let's think about it. Let's see. Let's do the Jeopardy song. Who thought of it? Oh, that's right. President Trump made it very clear that if you owe the bank $1 million, the bank owns you. But if you owe the bank $1 billion, you own the bank. So what is that? Very simple. If Norway government pension fund, which is greater than $2 trillion, is investing in countries, companies, infrastructure, debt, like the debt for the state of California, do you realize Norway can buy all the debt for the state of California? And then guess who now owns and controls the state of California? Norway. You might think, oh, that's no big deal. Norway's nice. The people are funny. They're friendly. Tall women, beautiful families. Oh, love it. Oh, yeah. Except what if we replace Norway with China? What if we were to do that? Or Saudi Arabia's fund, which is about $1 billion. About $1 trillion. Or Indonesia, which is about $1 trillion. Or Hong Kong, which is about $500 billion. What if all of a sudden they're buying California debt because nobody else wants it? Now what do you think California would do? Right? If you lend California money, if you took your $10,000 CD and you gave it to the California bonds, well then, they own you. You better make sure they're healthy because they better pay you back. It's $10,000. It's a big chunk of my savings. Give me my money. But now if you give the state of California $100 billion, $200 billion, well, who owns the state now? Who gets to decide what happens next? And that's the concern I have about China. You see, Chinese Americans own massive amounts of land, real estate. I'll tell you a quick story. My wife and I are walking on, it's going to sound very ostentatious, but and it's not a humble brag. I just want you to know how weird this is. So we were walking along the Yellow River. I don't think it was the Yangtze. It might have been the Yellow River. We were looking at different cruise ships. We were there on a tour. It was like for travel agents and travel tours, and we were looking at different cruise ships. And so looking at this cruise ship, it was pretty amazing. I mean, look, China is incredible as a nation and what they can do. They build stuff seemingly overnight compared to the United States who, look, they laugh at this train to nowhere. They would have had it done three times over for less money by now. Now, I'm not saying their workers would be treated right. It's just they have an efficiency that's completely different than the United States, certainly different than California. So we're walking along this river, and the local political representatives, press secretary or whoever it might be, was walking with us. And my wife and I are talking to her, and she has her little handbag, and she's dressed beautifully. She has her skirt on and beautiful shoes and a blouse and speaks English fluently and has her phone in her hand. Typical thing. And walking, and we're talking. And she goes, so where, perfect English, by the way, nearly perfect. Where are you guys from? We said, oh, California. Oh, what part? We said, oh, right outside of Los Angeles. And she said, oh, I own a villa. Well, just so you know, most of the world, a villa is basically a standalone single-family house. A house is an apartment, what we would call a condo. They might say, I own an apartment. Really, it's a condo. So their home is a general term for everything, but when they say they own an apartment, it's a condo, like in a high-rise building kind of thing. So she says, I own a villa north of Los Angeles in a place called Valencia, California. I'm like, oh my gosh, my office is down the street. She said, oh, well, that's great. I said, what neighborhood, what streets is it on? And she said, I don't know, I've never been there. I'm like, oh. So I started digging, right? Ding, ding, ding, my ears perk up. What takes place is, in China, because they want to get money out of the country, they're always a bit unstable and unsure, so they take money out of the country and they invest it in real estate all over the place. Japan is really taking over Guam and Hawaii, by the way. So is China a little bit, but mostly Japan. They're buying Guam, Saipan, Marianas Islands, a lot of that. Japan doesn't have to fire a shot like World War II. They just buy it. Hawaii, same thing. China is buying up Vancouver, Washington, Vancouver, Canada, the state of Oregon, the state of California. They're buying up all of the different. So when we say, wait a second, who's buying it? Well, listen, it's individuals that are sending their own money because there's a real estate agency there in China, various countries, various states, Shanghai and Beijing. And there's real estate agents in California and Vegas and Texas. And there's Chinese speaking. And their job is to handle the transaction. So think of it like this. Here's what they do. It's pretty wild. What they do is they say, okay, do you want to buy a place in China? Yes, I do. Okay, I'm sorry, do you want to buy a place in California? Yes, I do. All right, it's $1 million, and you have to pay me $200,000 of a fee to take $1 million and get it out of the country. So they buy it with cash. The cash leaves China, goes to an escrow company, legitimate escrow company in California, legitimate escrow company in Oregon or Colorado or wherever they're buying, and it's individuals. And so when we come along and say, China, you can't be buying farmland next to military bases. China, you can't be buying American corporations with top secret stuff. It's the Chinese investment company. It's the safe investment company. These are sovereign wealth funds with dollars taken from the country. So where you started seeing this happen a lot, Kuwait did it because they were reliant on all of the money coming from oil. Well, when oil goes up and down, they have to pay their state workers. They have to build bridges and schools and water treatment centers. So what do? They invest in companies, Coca-Cola and Nike and McDonald's and Princess Cruises and Carnival Cruises, I guess. Every company you can think of. And I just make them up. And they invest in them. They have teams of investment advisors, and they check them out, and they invest in mutual funds like Vanguard and Fidelity and BlackRock. All of these sovereign wealth funds do. Singapore, Indonesia, Qatar. And in doing so, they have a sense of control by voting shares. So here's where the trade-off comes in. You see, Canada is now creating its very first ever national sovereign wealth fund. It's called the Canada Strong Fund. Now, the Prime Minister, Mark Carney, has been describing it as a national savings and investment account, meaning they're going to start it with $25 billion, but over the next 3 years, the goal is to invest in major projects and grow wealth for future generations of Canadians. So the key question has become, is this going to be a disciplined investment fund or a political spending tool? Because these are state-owned investment accounts, countries usually create them when they have extra money. They don't go to debt, but Canada is doing it through debt. It's going to borrow the money to invest there. They say, oh, look, we're going to make the delta on it, right? We're going to do a home equity line of credit and pay 5%, and we're going to invest in this project that my brother-in-law thought of at 15%, and we're going to keep the difference, and we're going to be rich. That's what Canada's doing, basically. It's going to borrow money to invest it. Dangerous, dangerous, dangerous. Singapore has its own fund that it borrows, or sorry, that it uses foreign reserve currency. Now, it does that to protect long-term purchasing power. You see this happen with countries across the board where they'll buy airline stocks. They'll buy, and then they'll push the airline, hey, we'll dump your stock if you don't start flying to our country. Hey, we need a second route. By the middle of next year, you better have 4 different flights a week coming into our country, which now makes the country more important. Hey, if you don't start a manufacturing facility, Ford, General Motors, whatever, in our country, then we're not going to invest in your company. Do you see what I mean? How the power can be used? And of course, I'm making up these scenarios, but the scenario itself is real. A country can manipulate and push through its own, quote, mutual fund, because that's what basically it is. Abu Dhabi has $1 trillion. The United Arab Emirates, right, has $1 trillion. It can say, we want to invest in Caterpillar. We don't. We want this. We don't. We're going to sink your stock. We're going to buy Sony. We're going to buy Nokia. Foreign companies. But now who's important to that company? Well, this nation. My concern is, now what if Norway starts buying Canadian debt? Norway has trillions of dollars, and it says, I'm going to buy the bonds in Canada. Guess who gets to control elections? If they wanted. Guess who gets to control state operations? When you have a state that's upside down like New York, Michigan a little bit, it's getting better. Illinois for sure, California, oh my gosh. Washington is losing people by the day. When you have a state that is hemorrhaging dollars and people, and China says, don't you worry, I'm here to help. We'll lend you money. It's okay. You see, that's very important. Because suddenly the common idea that's simple, which is taking a national wealth and investing it so that you have a diversified source of income coming into the country to pay their bills, to pay their electricity, to build their military. But now you have a sovereign debt like Qatar that says, I'm going to buy Boeing stock. Okay, Boeing, give me a deal. Or you have a country like Indonesia, one of the largest Muslim countries in the world, by the way, and it says, I'm going to now invest in a publishing company or in Google or in Meta, so you cannot produce any kind of, quote, free speech items. You have to suppress them. You have to change the search algorithm, or we're not going to give you money to make it more favorable to our people, to our religion. Do you see where the power can be there? See where the danger can come in? So I wanted to bring this to your attention because I'm starting to see some different problems across the board. Canada's version is different from other countries because other countries will build its sovereign wealth fund from oil profits or from gold mining, shipping. Right, a country like Jamaica, I don't even know if Jamaica has a sovereign wealth fund. If it does, it would be quite small. But it would be powerful if it did. Here's why. Because when a ship lands in Jamaica, a cruise ship, it usually brings $500,000, $500,000 to $1 million in a hit, in a revenue hit to that nation. Every ship. If you go to Mexico, if you go to any place in the Caribbean, wherever. Why does it bring so much? Well, they have to offload trash. They have to onboard fruits and vegetables. They have to bring in fresh water, because sometimes it's left to bring in fresh water, basically with a hose, fill up our tanks, rather than use the mechanisms on the ship, which cost diesel fuel, to desalinate. Right, because a normal ship will pull water in, get rid of the salt, dump the salt back into the sea, and keep it on the ship. But if you can bring in fresh water, because it's less money, in a tropical place, like Jamaica, for example, well, Jamaica gets paid for it. Fuel up with diesel fuel, that costs money. Port fees cost money, let alone all of the people that get off the ship and spend money. Knickknacks, restaurants. So if a place like Jamaica had that power, and then Jamaica has a sovereign wealth fund and it says, hey, times are tough, COVID just struck, what are my people going to do? Well, it doesn't matter. We have money. We've invested in various companies. We're going to be paid dividends. We're going to sell some of the stock. It's gone up in value. This stock has gone up in value. This stock has gone down. Let's take some of that money out of the system. You can do that. But the governance of these funds, well, it's everything. For example, this one in Canada, here's the danger. It's expected to invest in areas like infrastructure, mining, energy, etc. That means they're going to borrow money to invest money to build their roads and bridges. Can you say it's probably somebody's brother-in-law that's going to make some cash here? Because this is our cousin? It's kind of ridiculous. Now, experts have been warning that sovereign wealth funds, they can get into trouble because they'll chase certain short-term political goals. And this is what I think Canada's going to be using it for. Their goal is to chase certain political goals to get back at President Trump. They don't like the United States being independent. They don't like the United States stepping away from NATO. They don't like the United States not being the reliable dumping ground for goods and services that Canada produces, all the while taxing our products, our goods and services, when we import them to Canada. You see, Canada's been doing that for years. If you have dairy products and you try to import that into Canada, do you understand they were charging a 300% tariff? So a gallon of milk was $25. It made no sense. So you would never be in Wisconsin and try to sell milk over the border. You just wouldn't do it. $25 a gallon? Now, milk in Canada was $3, $4, $6 a gallon. So good luck. So what was taking place is they were pushing, but they would dump their products back in the United States. All President Trump did is said, okay, we're leveling the playing field. We're not going to be, Canada, your southern neighbor that provides you great security, wealth, and protection. And then you have the Arctic on the other side, so you take your money and buy health care and give free health care to everybody, which is subpar, we all know. Give them free education for health, for college. Fine. All the while, we're protecting their bottom line, literally and figuratively. So here's what I want you to do. Keep an eye out. 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Keep an eye and see if it's managed well. I would stay away from any of this. 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And don't forget, in June we have our Second Opinion Wealth Summit. Love to see you. Larry Elder, Jennifer Horn, they're going to be there. And we're going to be doing our show live that Sunday. Come and be a part of the show. And that's in June. Stay tuned for more information as we go through. I'm Arif Hallaby, the Total Financial Show on AM870 The Answer. 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
7: With SRN News, I'm Mary Rose. Iran has sent its response to the latest U.S. ceasefire proposal to Pakistani mediators, focusing on permanently ending the war, but President Trump quickly rejected it as totally unacceptable on Sunday. The U.S. had shared a proposal to end the war, reopen the Strait of Hormuz, and address Iran's nuclear program. The White House had no immediate comment about Iran's reply. A United Nations body changes in projects on so-called climate change.
8: The UN's Intergovernmental Panel on Climate Change has removed its most extreme and implausible climate scenarios from its new framework, acknowledging that prior projections described what some see as impossible futures. This change has implications for climate policy, including reduced urgency for steep emission cuts by 2030, though media coverage of the shift remains limited.
7: This is Esser.
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14: Hey, fellas, you know I only got so many speeches in a given workup or deployment, but it's like Chief and I said right at the beginning of this platoon. Once we step off on campaign, once this bird's ready and we're downrange, everything back home needs to be in balance. I mean, we're not going to be worth a damn to each other or ourselves if we get over there and something's out of whack. I mean, if things aren't right with the family, things aren't right with the finances, or something's off, it's going to put us all out of balance. So we need to have that tight before we launch. If somebody's got an issue, bring it up. Chief can take care of it. I can take care of it. Everybody's got each other's back. Let's make sure we lock that down so when we're ready to roll, all our focus is on the mission.
15: For all those who've been downrange, to us and those like us, damn few. Cheers. Cheers.

is Ed Hoffman, and welcome to the main event. I opened up with that clip from the movie Act of Valor from 2012. If you don't remember, it's one where they actually had actual Navy SEALs acting in the roles. I remember watching it and saying, man, it's amazing to see the equipment that our military has and what we're able to do. Our military guys are so talented and they're so well trained. And I remember my sister, who used to work for some company that had something to do with that, she said, that's just the stuff they will show you. There's a whole bunch of stuff that they won't let be public knowledge that we have as well. So anyway, I thought that was a good clip to illustrate about having our act together, about having our balance on our military missions. And we're going to talk about what's going on in Iran in the first half. And I think it's a good combination between, hey, we're going to attack Iran, versus we want to make Iran good for the Iranian people, versus we really don't want to take out all their electrical grid and their ability to keep the country alive when we get rid of the regime, versus, hey, we've got a whole bunch of people in the Strait of Hormuz that are stuck that have nothing to do with this. We'll talk about that in a little bit, but first let me introduce myself for those of you that don't know me. 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If you want to get some information on real estate or finance, whether that's a refinance of some property that you own, pay off some bills, or give you some investment money, or just give you some money to live on, or if it's picking up a piece of property you don't already own but you'd like to, whether that's in California or another state, or whether it's checking out one of them reverse 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You answer half a dozen questions and put in your comments, and you'll hear back from myself or one of my talented teammates. I will say this. One of you guys put a message on the edhoffman.net about reverse mortgage and left me your phone number and left me your email, and I sent you an email and called you back myself. I never got an answer, never got a return call. So, you know, if you're going to send out a request for information, you're going to get a call back, so make sure that you follow up with that, because apparently at the time you typed that, you were wanting some information. So anyway, I'm not going to chase you, but feel free to return that call, and we will help you figure out the deal, what's best for you. 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It uploads Friday afternoon. It'll download shortly thereafter to your device, and you can listen to it whenever it's convenient. If you have comments on the show, send me an email to ed@edhoffman.net. All right. The newest phase of the war with Iran was launched this week, then abruptly paused. We're talking, of course, about Project Freedom, which the administration announced on Sunday, then paused it on Tuesday amid a possible deal with Iran. So what is Project Freedom? Why were we doing it? And why did it get paused? And what is the status of Operation Epic Fury? And that's what we'll be looking at the first half. I know most of you watch the news. You see this stuff. You don't dig into it. Well, I'm going to dig into it for you so you have a full understanding of this. In a nutshell, Project Freedom was a U.S. military effort to coordinate traffic in the Strait of Hormuz, and that includes helping to guide stranded ships out of the strait in order to protect innocent people on board those ships. Well, we'll find out in just a bit how many people we're talking about. It's a pretty astounding number. And the reason we launched this mission was Iran's blockade, which has effectively closed the strait. Yes, we still have a blockade of our own in the Strait of Hormuz, but only on all shipping in and out of Iranian ports. We're not the ones preventing other countries from moving around. That's all Iran. President Trump said Project Freedom is a solution we're offering after hearing from nations who need our help to free their ships from the strait. We heard about it when the president posted this lengthy announcement on Truth Social last weekend. This is about half of that announcement. Countries from all over the world
almost all of which are not involved in the Middle Eastern dispute going on so visibly and violently for all to see, have asked the United States if we could help free up the ships, which are locked up in the Strait of Hormuz on something they have absolutely nothing to do with. They are merely neutral and innocent bystanders. For the good of Iran, the Middle East, and the United States, we have told these countries we will guide their ships safely out of these restricted waterways so they can freely and ably get on with their business. Again, those ships from areas of the world that are not in any way involved with that which is currently taking place in the Middle East, I have told my representatives to inform them that we will use best efforts to get their ships and crews safely out of the strait. The initial response to Operation Freedom was relatively positive from the New York Times on Sunday. Trump's announcement was essentially a challenge to Iran and a bet that it would not want to take the risk of firing the first shots or laying mines in a challenge to the United States. If the move works, it could flip the script on the current dual blockades, one run by the Iranians, the other by the United States. But it could also lead to a breach in the current ceasefire if Iran sought to try and intercept shipping or challenge the American effort. But why would they do that? Iran knows it would mean certain destruction. They're hanging on by a thread at this point. Meanwhile, the United States has F-16 fighter jets to the United States. If the move works, it could flip the script on the current dual block.

they have a lot of information. They have access to almost by minute data. They can see where money's moving. And what we're seeing is that they're proactively positioning a portion of their assets in physical gold and silver. 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The other day, I was talking to a potential new client, and the first thing he said to me, he said, "Alex, I wish I had invested in gold a couple of years back." And he said, "Gold is going crazy." And I told him, I said, "Sam, gold is not going crazy. The world is going crazy. If anything, gold is the one constant." He said, "What do you mean?" I said, "Had you invested in an ounce of gold and you had it in your possession, did anything happen to it? Like, did it grow branches?" He said, "No, are you trying to be funny?" I said, "No. The point that I'm trying to make is gold is not going crazy. Things around the world, from the geopolitical concern, you know how many governments are facing a deficit spending problem? And they're at a point where they have to think about what should we spend on? Welfare or our military deficit? Right now, you have NATO rushing to replenish the weaponry that they have. And the same thing here in the US. And by the way, these are not things that could be replaced overnight. These are going to be strategic long-term investments. But the point is this. When was it in our lifetime that we had such a deficit spending? We had war. We had inflation. We had the risk of a digital programmable money. This AI revolution that is taking over some jobs. When have we had that? See, earlier I talked about you having four or five bags of a grocery and trying to juggle and trying to open the door and hoping that you don't drop anything. But what's happening with these problems that I talked about is that they're converging together. They're merging together. I mean, think about this concept. You might say, hey, 1 + 1 = 2. But you never know. 1 + 1 could be 3. Could be 4. Think about it. When a couple has twins, for example, 2 becomes 4. The point that I want to make is that it's not about one level of a problem. When you combine them together, it'll be like a hockey stick. It becomes a lot more because the system is becoming under pressure. That means it has to be managed more. It has to be monitored more. It has to be politicized. It has to be centralized. So all of these things boil down to a simple aspect that we will be losing our buying power. Because every crisis leads the government to print more. And that printing is going to come back and take away our buying power. So make no mistake, right now, everyone is going back to headlines. Gold had such a great week. Silver is at above $80 again. But instead of chasing headlines, everything changed for me when I started thinking about the future

as opposed to being stuck in the present and thinking about the past. See, I started thinking about who is benefiting from this. What will it mean to me? And I remember vividly having a similar conversation as I recently did with my wife back in February 2020. As soon as COVID started, you had the government intervene. I said, honey, don't worry about it. The Dow Jones was dropped from 30,000 to 18,000. Okay? That is a almost 40% drop. Now, imagine you have a portfolio of about $1 million. And all of a sudden, that $1 million drops to 600,000. How will that make you feel? Especially as you're getting ready to retire. You're maybe 5 years or 7 years or 10 years away from retirement. Or even worse, you're in retirement. As you are relying on the income from your retirement, the last thing you want for the market to take that away from you. What does this all mean to you? It simply means that you have to think about protection before the correction. Think about why you buy insurance and when you buy it. You don't get your insurance during or after the crash. You get it before. Why? Because we are required. We are required to have car insurance. We are required to have a property insurance. You know why? Because the bank is involved. The financial institutions, the government, the insurance, they're all in cahoots, folks. Because if you have a paid off property, you are not required to have insurance. But if you have a loan against your car, you got to have insurance. If you have loan against your mortgage, if you have a loan against your property, you got to get property insurance. And at the same time, you got the government also taxing you. This is why I talk about they're all in cahoots. Now, why gold? You simply become your own bank. Not only is it an insurance, but it is the cheapest form of insurance that has such a big upside. Think about it. You buy your car insurance, you drive well, thank God nothing happens to you, but the money that you paid goes away. You can't go back and claim it. I had a conversation with my wife about this when my insurance premium doubled. I said, hold on a second. How can you go from $2,400 property insurance to almost $5,000? That's such a big gap. So as you understand insurance and this idea of you becoming your own bank, why not insure your money? Why wait for a correction? Why wait for the headlines and then rush into gold and silver? You know, I'm always asked, especially with a lot of first-time investors, they'll say, Alex, what is the number one mistake that I can avoid making? Because I cannot afford to lose. At this point in my life, I cannot afford making any mistakes. And I always go back to, why are we doing this? What's the intention? What's the time frame? So that way the financial objectives are aligned. And one of the things that I find quite frequently is that people tell me, look, I wanna, you know, when the market drops, that's when I'm gonna buy. And it just defeats the purpose because people don't understand what gold is. Gold is not trying to compete with your S&P 500 index or the market or the stock market in general. Gold has proven what it is capable of. Not only has it been here for thousands of years, it has also outperformed the market in different time horizons. Like if I can take you back to the year 2000 and I can tell you, you have three bags in front of you.
each bag has about $100,000. You have the option to buy the market, the S&P 500, gold, or stay in cash. 9 out of 10 times, people say, well, it doesn't make sense for me to stay in cash. And then I ask why. They'll tell me, well, you got inflation. The dollar is going to lose its value, so it doesn't make sense. So logically, that's correct. And then we move on to gold versus the market. And a lot of people will provide a mixed answer. Some people will say, I would choose gold because gold outperformed the market. Some people would choose the S&P 500 because they want dividend. And they know that stock market has always come up. That's true. But it all depends on where you are within that retirement phase. If you're at a point in life that you're taking money to supplement your living needs, well, time is not on your side. So your investment thinking is different, has to be different. So with that being said, what I think is the best option is to consider having a combination of both. And that's exactly what I told my wife in February 2020 when at the height of COVID, we were hearing about the lockdowns. Everyone was thinking about their toilet paper. And I was thinking about, hold on a second, inflation is going to come. And inflation is not just going to come, it's going to attack. It's going to be very vicious because all this printing that we're doing, we're diluting the value of our currency, folks. Something somehow has to give. So once you understand those fundamentals, then it just becomes very easy for you to think beyond the headline and think about the next 3 to 5 years. And it's simple math. It's just, you know what I love about gold? It's such a common sense, simple investment. If you want to add some common sense to your retirement account, to your portfolio, first, you might want to consider getting a second opinion. That is the starting point. Let's have a conversation. Let's find out where you are in life and if this is the right fit for you. 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Look, Allegiance Gold makes it so simple. From opening an account to helping you with the metal selection to the storage to down the line liquidating. Let's say you have some sort of unexpected circumstance and you need to have some money. It's so simple to buy back. We have such a great program. By the way, we don't make any profit on buyback. We treat you as a vendor. We pay the highest prevailing price, and we can actually convert that within a day or two back in your account. Very, very simple, very, very liquid. Which, by the way, one of the questions that I get asked is, well, how am I going to spend this gold? I can't take it to the grocery store. You know what I tell people that when they say that? I say, well, good luck trying to take a piece of your a property to take at the grocery store. Or good luck trying to take a share of the stocks. Folks, gold has been around for thousands of years. It is so liquid. But it's important for you to do business with the right firm that actually will help you, will service your account. And this is where Allegiance Gold comes in. We've been in business over a decade now, thousands of clients from 4.9 stars rating and A+ with a Better Business Bureau. As a matter of fact, the other day I read one of the reviews on our clients, and he's been with us for about 5 years, and he actually made a comment which was very interesting. He said, you know, 4 years ago, I would have rated Allegiance Gold 3 out of 5 on customer service. But in the last 2 years, I have been thrilled. Why? Folks, that is done by design. When we focus on building a relationship and what matters the most to the client, people do business with people they like. They want to make sure that they're being treated the right way. And it's fair pricing, transparent. Everything is honest and straightforward. That's what people care about. And they want to make sure that whenever they need the money in terms of liquidation, the timing, all of that, you know, you got to be able to set the right expectation and over deliver. That is why over the years we've had such a high rating, because at the end of the day, what matters is the client making a profit? Is the client able to benefit in terms of protecting from a downside?
And is there a layer of privacy and some tax benefits? So there's a lot of check marks that gold is getting as of late that it just becomes very simple, especially after COVID, especially after 2022 and what we saw the Biden administration's reckless spending and a lot of those policies. So do yourself a favor, grab your most recent portfolio, find out where you stand, call us and make an appointment to get a second opinion. It's 855-510-4653. That's 855-510-4653. We're going to be right back.

0: Horn here with my friend Alex Abkarian, co-founder of Allegiance Gold. Alex, I know that some gold companies are formed by salesmen of former companies, but that's not the case with Allegiance Gold. 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
6: Los Angeles could use country clubs to generate hundreds of millions of dollars to fight homelessness and fix sidewalks. Here's Jason Nathanson.
7: A country club tax could be in LA's future. City Councilman Adrian Nazarian is proposing a parcel tax on private nonprofit country clubs and golf courses in the city. There are only six with that specific designation, including Brentwood and Bel Air. And Nazarian says those six combined pay just $811,000 a year in property taxes because of Prop 13.
3: Larry Marino in the Answer Newsroom.
4: Kevin McCullough sees all pressure on Iran.
8: I honestly believe that the best posture he can take right now is to basically pretend that the leaders don't exist. 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There is no pressure on us to do anything. That's not the same for the Ayatollahs. The Ayatollahs have all the pressure on them.
4: 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And take Kevin everywhere with the AM 870 The Answer app.
9: 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This is Alex Abkarian. The number to get me is 855-510-4653, 855-510-GOLD, or you can also visit mygoldreport.com. 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Well, during the first part, we talked about geopolitics. We talked about some of the early warning signs from the economy. Let's talk about something a little bit more uplifting and exciting. And one of the favorite questions that I'm asked is, anytime a client is going to make the investment, they say, Alex, should I invest in gold or silver? And I always say, why not both? Let's talk through the benefits, the advantages and disadvantages of each and try to position it properly. The first thing I want to find out is, what is your financial objective? If you're someone who likes to play a little bit more defense, if you want protection, if you want stability, if your concern is that the dollar is going down to the tube, if your concern is that, if the market drops, I want to have some sort of a safety, then we can easily make an argument that you ought to have a little bit more gold in your portfolio. And by the way, everyone's financial circumstance is different. And we've done it all. We've had clients that will say, you know what, I'm a gold bug. I just want gold. We have clients that will say, no, I'd like to have a little bit of both. And others are just, I want the growth potential in silver. So let's talk through how I think about this. I always like to have a combination of both. Now, if you put a gun on my head and you say, you got to choose gold or silver, I would always choose gold. Why? Because gold has such a broad base demand. From jewelry to central banks, investments, healthcare. It's not dependent on one type of buyer. And because it's been around oldest form of money, it's easy to store. It's not bulky. It's movable. You put it in your hand. There's no country that you cannot utilize it in. It gives you that higher layer of value in your hands. Now, but I do like the upside of silver, and I've been positioning a lot in silver. Why? The thing is this, when you have an asset, let's talk about silver for a second. In the last 5 consecutive years, the Silver Institute, this is an organization that reports who's buying, as a matter of fact, they report the demand and supply. On an annual basis, we need about 1 billion ounces of silver, let's say, or we're mining about 1 billion, but our demand is about 1 billion too. Okay? So for the last 5 consecutive years, we had a 20% deficit. What does that mean? We are using more than what we are producing. Let me repeat that. We're using, consuming, utilizing, demand, all of those, is much higher than the available supply. Well, here's the thing when it comes to the commodities. When demand is so much higher than supply, the only thing that it has to give is price. So when you hear Bank of America come out and say, we're forecasting silver north of $150 to $300, when you hear that solar demand, electric vehicle demand, military industrial complex demand, all this demand is so high, and yet supply is finite, is limited. As a matter of fact, it is getting harder for us to extract that amount of silver. So what happens? You get excited. Imagine you had invested in silver not too long ago, about a year, year and a half ago, when the price was around $25, $30. Today, silver is about $80. Yes, it had peaked at about $120 earlier this year in January or February, and then it dropped because the price, it attracted a lot of speculators. But wouldn't you prefer buying silver at $80 versus $120? Let's just say that silver did what it did, okay? And it's not an unrealistic number. If it just goes back to $120, that's a 50% upside from the current level. And here's the good thing about silver, that we here, the U.S. government, last year, President Trump, you know what happened? We labeled it as a critical metal. Critical. Why? Because it is indispensable. It is required. It is needed. It's such a necessity. We're spending trillions and trillions on the AI revolution. President Trump said, we're going to win that war. We're going to win it for the future of our kids, for the future of this country. So we're going all in. One way to go through the problem is to really go through it. Go all in. And we're spending. You got Google, Meta, Microsoft. They're pouring billions, trillions of dollars in this. And guess what? Without silver, they don't have the connectivity. See how silver is back in the center of all this? So yeah, of course I'm excited about the outlook of silver. And I think the value proposition makes perfect sense. You need an investment that has growth potential. You need that growth in an economic environment, in a monetary environment, in an environment where the dollar is losing value. You need something that not only just keeps up, but beats it. Who likes to stay at level? Don't you want more out of life? Don't you want growth? Don't you want to be able to have a bigger impact? Maybe you're missing silver and gold. Maybe it's time for you to get some diversification in gold and silver. This is why I invite you to make an appointment. 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Let's talk about some of the specials we have for first-time investors. Specifically when you're considering an IRA. Let me walk you through how simple it is. And by the way, I know you are inundated with advertisements on the radio. You hear this host versus that host talking about X company, Y company. You get a lot of advertisement in your email. And I know this can get a little bit overwhelming. Let's take a step back and understand why we're doing this. And I'm going to give you a checklist on how to choose the right firm for you. Because at the end of the day, when you're doing the right thing, it's important for you to pick the right products and the right firm. Because gold is a commodity. No physical precious metals dealer produces it. As a matter of fact, if any precious metals dealer says, we produce gold, run away. Because you need the guarantee from the most reputable mints. Mints that have been around for 250 years, 400 years. They're the ones that guarantee how genuine it is, the purity, the ounce, the content. So with that being said, let's talk about how simple it is for you to diversify your IRA. It's a three-step process. You open an account. You transfer the funds tax and penalty free. And you select the metals. Now, at first, the metals have to be stored at a depository. This is a physical, think about the storage units, but with a lot more security features. It's an all-risk insurance. They will inspect, audit, confirm, and validate the products. So when you have a facility that is insuring your products, you can always make an appointment, go get it, take it as a distribution. But it's so simple. But Wall Street complicates it. Your bank doesn't want you to do it. The government doesn't want you to have a lot of gold. So the simple nature of gold is so attractive. Yes, it's not going to grow branches, but it's just going to grow in value. We've seen that happening for thousands of years. That's why I look at the scoreboard. The scoreboard is telling me that this is a common sense, simple, maybe boring, viable investment vehicle. Keep in mind, you have a former banker, someone who's been in the system. When I started my career with Smith Barney, all we would talk about is target date fund, mutual fund, this fund, little bit of bond, such a simple way of calculating. But the more I got exposed to different market conditions, the more I realized that you cannot just depend on the system and hope that it's going to work itself out. This is why gold gives that hedge. When you hear gold is a hedge, hedge against what? Hedge against inflation. Okay, we hear that. But it's more than that. It's more than that because it is not dependent on something or someone else for its value. It has its own value in it. Like when you invest in a stock, the company stock has to perform. If something happens with the CEO, then you hear the earnings. If you have real estate and your tenant is not paying anymore, the value is not there as much. If you have a bond and all of a sudden you're not getting enough yield and you're dependent on the issuer to pay you back interest, that's a risk. See, Gold eliminates all that counterparty risk. That's why I said you become your own bank. You're in control. You don't have to worry about the grid. You don't have to worry about any bank bailouts, bank bail-in, bank closure. None of that applies to you. It's in your hand. That's why I love physical over paper. It doesn't mean you want to put everything in gold, like I said earlier. But it certainly makes the case. When you hear large institutions, Morgan Stanley, Wells Fargo, Citi, UBS, some of these financial institution folks, they're forecasting gold at 8,000. Some are calling it a debasement, the de-dollarization. Central banks don't want to hold the dollar because of this increased level of geopolitical risk. At the end of the day, you want to have some peace of mind within your investments. So that way you can sleep well at night knowing you have something that you can depend on. It might not make you rich overnight, but it sure will be there when you need it. You know, there's so many stories I've heard about how gold had saved some of our clients' lives. And one of the stories that have actually resonated, and it's such an in time with the Iranian war, I had a client in her, I would say probably early 60s. And we were talking about diversifying a portion of her portfolio. And I always like to ask, I just say, hey, I'm curious, you know, why gold and why now? And she said to me, she said, Alex, when my parents left Iran 40 plus years ago, my dad, she said, started from scratch. He had some gold coins with him. He was able to start his business by selling some of the gold. So for me, she said, and my family, gold is not just an investment. Gold is what saved our lives and allowed my family to start. And here I am. Not only am I running their business, not only did they build such a good amount of wealth, I want to do the same thing for my future, for my kids' future. See, when you're exposed to currency resets, currency devaluation, when you travel a lot abroad and you see that sometimes the dollar is stronger, sometimes the dollar is weaker, you realize that it's all numbers. It's all moving. It's not constant. So going back at the early part of the show when one of my clients mentioned that gold is going crazy, and I said, gold is not going crazy. Gold is constant. The world, the banks, the market, the dollar, the interest rate, you name it. Those are going crazy. Gold is simply sitting there in the background and just observing. It's just this magnet that is attracting wealth. Because right now, what point is our freedom if we don't have wealth that we can depend on? What good is our freedom when we don't have control over our money? See, folks, years ago I realized that it's wrong for people to just blindly trust the system. And this is why I expose and I try to connect the dots between the economy, the value of our currency, and where the market is. And what I'm seeing right now, I am super excited. My confidence and conviction in gold is much, much higher. Because guess what? Gold is going to attract that money. You will see gold becoming not only a safe haven, all that money that is in stocks and bonds, people that are starting to lose their shirt, they're going to start taking a portion out of it and come into gold. And you know, it's sad. It will be sad that they're going to be losing on one hand, and paying more for the gold on the other hand. Why? Just because they waited for the correction. I much prefer being few minutes early than a second late. Folks, don't be late. Be early. Book your appointment. Call us at 855-510-4653. That's 855-510-4653. Look, years ago about this don't be late and be early, I had a client. He was in the Air Force. He had retired, and he worked in the private sector. Long story short, on our second engagement, I was running a little bit late, and I was about 5 minutes late. And I was very polite and cordial. I said, I apologize for being a few minutes late. And he said something to me I never forget. He said, his name was Michael. He said, Alex, in my line of work, 5 minutes means the door is closed and the plane is in the air. And that just hit me. And I said to myself, I'm not going to be late. And I had to figure out a system. So what I did was, you know, anytime our appointment was at 1 o'clock, I would have the appointment marked at 12:55 or 12:50. And by the second and third time, Michael realized, he said, hey, you keep on calling me earlier. I said, Michael, you change the way I view time. I much prefer being few minutes early than few minutes late. Folks, that concept applies in a lot different aspects of life, like the way you meet your loved ones, the way that you're driving on the freeway and thank God you skip the accident or you see something bad that occur. See, gold teaches you patience and rewards you in the future. When you understand the value of gold, you stop chasing and you start attracting. It's not going to take a lot of your energy. It's just going to sit there, do what it needs to. And that's why a lot of people need to get educated about the fundamentals of why and how. Everyone is focused on how can I do it? How can I do it? Hold on a second. Let's figure out your whys and make sure it's that it's the right thing to do. You know, the other day I was talking with my business partner and I said, you know, how good would it be to take a potential candidate who's applying for a job, take him out to a quick bite and see them in an environment that is not expected, but yet we can see and observe how they're reacting. How are they responding to the waitress or to the waiter? How are they greeting them? Are they polite? Do they understand the value of service and respect? How do they treat people that have nothing to gain from? Folks, the more I see, the more I realize that, unfortunately, corporate America is losing the value of people. And we're placing a lot more importance on convenience. We're placing a lot more importance on getting the things we want, as opposed to thinking about the big picture. You know, I want my neighbors to do well. I want people to do well. Because the economy goes into circle. If people are confident about their ability to make money, invest, and grow, it's going to help out a lot. What is my example about the candidate seeing them at a restaurant and how they're reacting and talking to other people? These are things that we pay attention to because we want to make sure that we are fully, fully aligned. And we want to make sure that the way you're treated is exactly how we want our parents to be treated when they call the firm. So let's talk about how to get you qualified to take advantage of the offer that we have for the month of May. You know, in Wall Street, they say, sell in May and go away. Well, here's what we got for you. We got two strong offers. Number one, if you open a IRA into physical gold and silver, you will qualify for $500 in silver. And on top of that, 2 years of your custodial fees, which includes the depository, the insurance, that will be covered. That's roughly about another $500. So the number one offer we have is $1,000 that will go in retirement accounts. We want to make sure that there is a qualified purchase. We suggest $50,000 and above to fully qualify for that. If you have a smaller amount that you want to start with, no problem. We can prorate that. So that's offer number one. Offer number two is if you have some money in the bank and you feel like you got to wait for the CD maturity, whatever that small penalty is, or you don't have a safe. I'm going to tell you a story about safe. I had a client worked for a CIA in Arizona. He made large acquisitions. And one day we had a promotional safe and he ended up getting a safe. It was made in China. He called me back so furious. He said, "Alex, take this Chinese garbage and get me some American made safe." Well, guess what? We have a relationship with American made company safe that we can help you get that safe with qualified purchase. So we want to eliminate the doubt. We want to make it so simple so you take advantage and you get this protection before the correction. You got to get the protection before the correction, folks. Whether you have a retirement account, an IRA, 401k, or you have some money in the bank, you can protect that and diversify that with gold and mention Alex to qualify for the offer. Again, mention Alex to qualify for the offer. The number to get us is 855-510-4653. 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Folks, it was a pleasure having you. God bless. Thank you for making us part of your weekend. Happy, happy Mother's Day. And for my mom, I love you. Happy Mother's Day. You're my biggest fan. And I always look forward for the text messages and calls after the show. Folks, the number to get us again, it's 855-510-4653. That's 855-510-4653. God bless, and we'll see you next week.

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7: Rose, Iran has sent its response to the latest U.S. ceasefire proposal to Pakistani mediators, focusing on permanently ending the war. But President Trump quickly rejected it as totally unacceptable on Sunday with no details. Senator Tom Cotton says the Iranian Revolutionary Guard currently has shaky control over the country.
8: So they're definitely clinging to power, but I think it is clinging. They're not firmly in power because they know that the United States and Israel at any point could renew our campaign to totally pulverize all of their all the pillars of their regime's power.
7: Health officials are evacuating passengers from a cruise ship in the Canary Islands after a deadly hantavirus outbreak. Spanish authorities say the MV Hondius cruise ship arrived in Tenerife early Sunday. This is SRN News.
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0: 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That's 866-870-KRLA. And now, the host of the Global Freedom Report, Brent Johnson.
1: They may take our lives, throw us in jail, steal our property, defame our character, but they cannot kill the truth. And for the next 2 hours, the truth is back in business. Freedom means never having to ask those people whom you have allowed to run your government for you for permission to do anything. That is the birthright of all Americans and all free people everywhere. Media are supposed to be watchdogs over, not mouthpieces for the government. I encourage you to look at the facts, disregard unverified information you receive from the government or media, and come to your own common sense conclusions. After all, it is your life. You should decide how to live it. This show is about truth, justice, and liberty. 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Coming up on today's show, did you know that the county sheriff is the most powerful government official in the state? No kidding. Also, we'll bring you another invaluable edition of Lessons in Liberty, where you learn really useful things they never taught you in public school. And we will embark on our weekly journey into the dirty world of mind control. Control and behavioral manipulation on Propaganda 101. That's all coming up on today's edition of the Global Freedom Report. 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Tell us about it when you call in 866-870-KRLA. We'll be right back with today's edition of the Global Freedom Report.
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back to the Global Freedom Report. I'm your host, Brent Johnson. The Supreme Court struck down Louisiana's congressional map last week, ruling that the state relied too heavily on race when it created a second majority black district. The 6-3 ruling means Louisiana's current map, known as SB8, cannot be used as drawn. The decision sends the case back to a lower court and sets the stage for yet another round of congressional redistricting in a state that has spent years fighting over its political boundaries. At the center of the case was Louisiana's 6th congressional district, which lawmakers redrew to connect black voters from Baton Rouge, Lafayette, Alexandria, and Shreveport. The district stretched across much of the state and was designed to have a black voting age population above 50%. According to the opinion, there are only two compelling interests that allow a state to discriminate based on race: avoiding imminent and serious threats to safety in prisons, and remedying specific identified instances of past discrimination that violated the Constitution or a statute. The court said compliance with Section 2 of the Voting Rights Act can also provide a compelling interest in some redistricting cases, but the majority said that applies only when the law actually requires the state to use race to fix a voting rights violation. Lawmakers created the district after a separate federal court found that Louisiana's previous map likely violated the Voting Rights Act because it included only one majority black district, even though about one-third of the state's population is black. But the new map quickly drew another lawsuit. Opponents argued the state had gone too far in the other direction by using race as the main factor in drawing the district. The Supreme Court agreed, meaning Louisiana will again have to redraw its congressional lines, likely closer to the map lawmakers approved in 2022, which included one majority black district centered around New Orleans. Writing for the majority, Justice Samuel Alito said Louisiana's effort to comply with the earlier Voting Rights Act ruling was understandable, but still unconstitutional. The court said the Voting Rights Act did not require Louisiana to create a second majority black district, so the state had no strong enough legal reason to use race in that way. This is where the Supreme Court disagreed with the earlier federal court ruling in the Robinson case, which had found that Louisiana's previous map likely violated Section 2 of the Voting Rights Act. In sum, because the Voting Rights Act did not require Louisiana to create an additional majority-minority district, no compelling interest justified the state's use of race in creating SB 8, according to Alito. That part of the decision could make it harder to bring successful Voting Rights Act challenges in redistricting cases. Justice Elena Kagan, joined by Justices Sonia Sotomayor and Ketanji Brown Jackson, dissented. Kagan argued the majority had weakened one of the central protections of the Voting Rights Act and made it easier for states to dilute minority voting power. The Supreme Court has ended Louisiana's long redistricting cases. Justice Elena Kagan, joined by

0: Muriel said in a statement. That was always unconstitutional, and this is a seismic decision reaffirming equal protection under our nation's laws. I got a comment on this. One of the problems that we have, both in the judiciary and in the legislature, and very frankly, in much of the executive branch, is that these people who work for the government are acting like we live in a democracy. Now, we do not live in a democracy. We have never lived in a democracy. And both the Declaration of Independence, which outlines specifically what our government is, and the Constitution for the United States, which specifies the powers of government, in neither case is the word democracy even used. Our founding fathers and the framers of our Constitution considered a democracy to be, their words, repugnant to a free society. The American Military Training Manual, as long as it was included, they stopped including it after 1928. But up until then, it had the definition of democracy and the definition of republic. And under democracy, it specifically said a mobocracy leads to tyranny. That's what a democracy is. A republic, said, leads to statesmanship, justice. So we are not a democracy. And when the minority liberal vested interest members of the Supreme Court sit there and say, well, it's not fair because you're not giving more black people more rights to vote. That's not true. They have the same rights they've always had to exercise the right of suffrage and choose who they want. They're just not getting special consideration because they're black, and nor should they. You shouldn't get special consideration because you're white, because you're black, because you're yellow, because you're red. It makes no difference. And so, you know, this is why I never even allow a guest to get away with the D word. If I have a guest who says democracy, I will interrupt the guest and I will say, excuse me, we do not live in a democracy. We live in a republic. So those are my comments on this latest Supreme Court ruling, which I think is an appropriate ruling. It is not a racially discriminatory ruling by any means. 866-870-KRLA is the toll-free number if you'd like to be part of the show. 866-870-5752. We're gonna take a break. When we come back, the county sheriff is the most powerful government official in the state. We'll be joined by Sheriff Richard Mack here on the Global Freedom Report. Stay tuned.
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0: get before you do something? How long is it going to be before you finally resist and say, no, I will not comply?
1: Freedom Fever. Catch it today.
2: Greed, deception, abuse of power, that's no plan. See, I'm the enemy. Because I like to think. I like to read. I'm into freedom of speech and freedom of choice. I'm the kind of guy who likes to sit in a greasy spoon and wonder, gee, should I have the T-bone steak with a jumbo rack of barbecue ribs with a tired order of gravy fries? I want high cholesterol. I want to eat bacon and butter and buckets of cheese, okay? I want to smoke a Cuban cigar the size of Cincinnati in a non-smoking section. I want to run through the streets naked with green jello all over my body reading Playboy magazine. Why? Because I suddenly might feel the need to, okay, pal? I've seen the future. You know what it is? It's a 47-year-old virgin sitting around in his beige pajamas drinking a banana broccoli shake thinking I'm an Oscar Mayer wiener.
3: All right, then why don't you take charge and lead these people out of here?
2: I'm no leader. I do what I have to do. Sometimes people come.

Richard Mack served in law enforcement for 20 years with duties including patrol officer, corporal, sergeant, undercover agent, school resource officer, and detective, specializing in preventing crimes against children. In 1988, he was elected to the office of sheriff in Graham County, Arizona, where he was raised. He served as sheriff for 8 years. In 1991, while serving as sheriff, he graduated from the FBI Academy. He has been married to his wife, Dawn, for 50 years. They have 5 children and 15 grandchildren. He became the first sheriff in American history to sue the federal government, a case that was ultimately combined with motions from other sheriffs into Mack and Prince versus the U.S. and was decided by the U.S. Supreme Court. The 1994 case against the Clinton administration was regarding provisions of the Brady Bill, a gun control measure that required sheriffs to perform background checks on potential gun buyers. The court ruled that the federal government could not compel state or local officers to enforce federal regulatory programs. It has been hailed as the most powerful 10th Amendment decision in USA history. Sheriff Mack has been named NRA Law Officer of the Year, was inducted into the NRA Hall of Fame, received the Cicero Award, the Samuel Adams Leadership Award, Gun Owners of America's Defender of Second Amendment Award, Elected Official of the Year Award. He has authored a number of books on subjects such as the proper role of law enforcement, the power of the office of sheriff, gun control, states' rights, and related issues. He has appeared on CNN, Fox, MSNBC, CBS, ABC, Newsmax, New York Times, LA Times, USA Today, over 1,000 radio networks worldwide, and countless internet streams. Sheriff Mack is the founder and president of the Constitutional Sheriffs and Peace Officers Association. This organization is dedicated to the restoration of individual liberty and the protection of fundamental rights, and has provided hundreds of training seminars to sheriffs, police, and public officials in all 50 states and in several countries across the world. Sheriff Richard Mack, it is my privilege, my honor, and my pleasure to welcome you back to the Global Freedom Report. How are you, Richard? Richard, can you hear me? Okay, that's all right. We have a break coming up. Let's see if we can get Richard back on after that whole, after, you know, that's what happens in live radio. Go through this great introduction, and the next thing you know, he's not there. Let's see if we can get Sheriff Mack back, and we'll take it from there. We are going to take a break. If you would like to join in the show, by the way, the toll-free number is 866-870-KRLA, 866-870-5752. We will be right back with more of the Global Freedom Report with Sheriff Richard Mack.

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4: If you're planning a trip to Disneyland this summer, expect a handful of closures, as we hear from Tammy Trujillo.
5: Several popular rides and shows at the park are going to be temporarily shut down for refurbishment. Pixie Hollow and the Fantasmic Show will have limited operations in May. The Orange County Register says Pirates of the Caribbean is closed and isn't expected to reopen until early June. Undercover tourists say the Blue Bayou restaurant, located inside the Pirates of the Caribbean attraction, will also be closed.
4: Larry Marino in the Answer Newsroom.
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12: 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The Answer. We don't make the news that happens. We just bring it to you first. 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
15: There was once a dream. 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
11: anything more than a whisper, and it would vanish. It was so fragile. And I fear that it will not survive the winter. Let us whisper now, together, you and I. I will empower you to one end alone, to give power back to the people and end the corruption. Won't you accept this great honor that I have offered you?
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11: That is why it must be you. 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

0: And welcome back to the Global Freedom Report. I'm your host, Brent Johnson. And that clip that you just heard from Gladiator, Marcus Aurelius speaking to General Maximus. Okay. If you've ever read, and if you haven't done it, you should, Plato's Republic. It's an 800-page treatise on the meaning of justice. And in it, Plato says, in the ideal government, whoever is in charge doesn't want to be in charge. Okay, that's the key to a just government, where whoever is in charge, whether it's an emperor, a president, doesn't really matter. Okay, whoever is in charge does not desire the power. That, as Marcus Aurelius said, is what defines you as being incorruptible. Which leads me to my guest, Sheriff Richard Mack. Richard, it's so good to have you back with us. How are you?
1: It's great to be back with you, Brent. I'm doing fine. I just got finished cooking Mother's Day dinner for my wife and my daughter, and they're going to be here in a half an hour. So, and maybe after they get here and they can set the table and stuff, maybe I have a little extra time to be with you. But I do so appreciate your friendship, and I appreciate you having me here.
0: And I sure do hope so, because especially since we lost you in the previous segment and everything, yeah, I'd like to take you into a little bit of the second hour. But please extend to Dawn and to your daughter my wishes for a happy Mother's Day.
1: Thanks, I will.
0: So let's start out, okay, the real basics. What is the difference between a law enforcement officer and a peace officer?
1: Well, that's why our organization is called the County Sheriff. Well, the County Sheriff, America's Last Hope, is my book, but the Constitutional Sheriffs and Peace Officers Association. We didn't put law enforcement officer. We didn't put police officer. A police officer is a policy enforcer, and law enforcement officer, well, I would love to call all sheriffs and cops a law enforcement officer if they would actually enforce the law. And most people would say, well, that's what they do. That's why they're here. They've never been trained in the law, like the law from Frederick Bastiat, the book, The Law, and the Constitution, the supreme law of the land, and the oath of office that each of us take. So I'll quote the Constitution of Delaware, the first state. The sheriff is the conservator of the peace in every county. And that's why we're a peace officer, because we conserve the peace and we protect the people, what? From all enemies, both foreign and domestic. So if that happens to be a federal bureaucrat or a state bureaucrat who is trying to enforce policies and regulations instead of upholding and defending the United States Constitution, that is a huge difference. And every peace officer in this country should be absolutely part of the holy cause of liberty in defending our God-given rights we were born with when we became Americans. So that's the big difference. I hope I didn't go too long on the answer.
0: A job of
1: a peace officer is to protect every citizen's God-given rights.
0: Well, and the interesting thing is, you know, I've never liked the term law and enforcement. I've never liked that. When I hear peace officer, I think I can go along with that. I like that. You know, you're trying to keep the peace. So, okay. How did you originally discover the truth about the powers of a sheriff? You're very noteworthy in what you know about it, but that wasn't always the case, I'm sure. How'd you actually find out how powerful the sheriff is?
1: I didn't learn it until I actually ran for sheriff, because that's when I really started studying the history of the county sheriff. I even read Anderson on sheriffs, and it was pretty boring. And I don't know, though, if he was giving his opinion in it. I mean, he, but regardless, it brought me to the point of writing a book about sheriffs. And I also wrote a book about law enforcement, the proper role of law enforcement. And I know you would like that part because it's all dedicated to defending the Constitution. And so I really don't care what anybody calls it. Peace officer is my favorite. But as long as every, quote, law enforcement officer will keep his oath and enforce and defend the Constitution of the United States and enforce and defend the Constitution of their states, then the American people are going to be the winners of all of that. But lamentably, we're not. And so when I first became sheriff, I wanted to know what the job of the sheriff was. And then that's when I really discovered it. And so I never intended to run for sheriff. I just wanted to get my 20, 25 years in with Provo Police Department. But then several epiphanies occurred with me and my wife, and we moved back to Arizona and ran for sheriff. And to make a long story short, from absolute miracles and epiphanies, as I mentioned, I became the sheriff of Graham County, where I was from, where both my wife and I were from. And I hadn't even lived there for 12 years, and I'd never been in any law enforcement or police work or governmental work anywhere in the state. I was a stock clerk and assistant manager at a grocery store when my wife and I got married. Before that, I was an all-star athlete, and I had some name recognition for that. But other than that, this was really a miraculous election. And ever since then, it's even been more miraculous because I went to the United States Supreme Court and won a case against the Clinton administration at the United States Supreme Court. So all of this has just been so miraculous that I've just been dumbfounded by most of it.
0: Well, and I think that it's a statement that God put you in this place. You know, if God decided you, he wanted you in this capacity, and when God says he wants you in this capacity, well, you just got to do it. Yeah. It's as simple as that. Now, you set up an organization called the Constitutional Sheriff and Peace Officers Association. What exactly are you trying to accomplish with that? And, you know, what's your overall objective and how is it going? You've had this going for quite a while. Okay. How would you characterize it today?
1: Well, it was formed in 2011 in Fredericksburg, Texas, because the Patriots of Gillespie County asked me to come out there and speak four or five times. And finally, one of the groups said, "Hey, Sheriff Mack, why don't you just move here?" I said, "It's too far away from all my grandkids." And I thought they were kind of kidding. They said, "We're not kidding." And so I said, "Well, my wife has never been here. You know, she says, we want to fly you and your wife out here. We want you to really tour the town. It's a very small town, but it's a beautiful town." And we did. They made me an offer to live there for 1 year with the intent of forming a national sheriff's organization dedicated to the Constitution. So that's what we did. That's where I came up with that name. And then 20 months later, we moved back to Arizona, and we had the first Constitutional Sheriffs and Peace Officers Association National Convention in Las Vegas on January 30th of 2012. And it was just so miraculous and so wonderful. And ever then, we've been training sheriffs and cops and public officials, county commissioners, city councilmen, mayors, state reps, and that really want to focus. Our goal is to have all local officials focus on enforcing the Constitution, and that the American people, county by county, the American people, we the people, county by county, will be a part of this, because the people, we the people, are the most powerful part of our government, and the sheriffs and peace officers answer to us. They answer to we the people. And we educate everyone about that, especially we the people, because a lot of them don't know that. That we elect the sheriffs, we appoint the sheriffs, and they answer only to us. We are their only boss or supervisor. And therein lies their power. And I'm talking about therein lies the sheriff's power, and therein lies the power of the people. And we want them working together to do one thing, Brent, and that is to restore our Constitution as the supreme law of the land, and thereby protect the civil rights of every citizen in our jurisdictions.
0: Okay, now stand by for a second. Okay, speaking over to the studios right now, I want you to forget about the coming break, okay? Because I want to give Richard as much time as possible. So the upcoming break, just forget it. We'll go straight up to the top of the hour. That will be our next break, okay? Hopefully they heard me. Hopefully we'll be okay with that. This is trying to do these kinds of things on the fly, on live broadcast. Now, I understand you've run into some troubling and very serious efforts by Washington State to interfere with the role of county sheriffs. Can you tell us about this?
1: Yes, it's the worst state in the union for protecting liberty, for adhering to the Constitution, and it's the worst woke, crazy state in the union. And that's saying a lot. Worse than New York, even. Worse than Illinois, even. Worse than California, even. And about 3 years ago, they came up with this home rule charter for King County. That's the greater Seattle and Olympia area. And lo and behold, in that new charter, they said, oh, well, we're not going to let the people elect their sheriff anymore. We're just going to appoint them, and that's part of our charter. So nobody can do anything about it. Well, the people should have woke up, but they didn't. But the rest of the state kind of did. And so then the attorney general started suing Sheriff Wagner in Adams County because he was helping with deportation. He's actually trying to get the human traffickers, the rapists, the people in cartels and others who sell children into sex slavery, and the international terrorists out of their state, out of his county. It's the second largest county, and then Pierce is the second largest county. So Adams County and Pierce County were getting attacked by the state because they wanted to help ICE get rid of terrorists and all these horrible criminals brought in by the Democrat Party. And so then it started expanding, and they said, now we're going to make a law, a state law, that is a bureaucracy that oversees the qualifications of anyone wanting to run for sheriff. And this bureaucracy, appointed by the governor, several different people appointed by the governor, will determine who can and who cannot run for sheriff. And then if sheriffs aren't enforcing the law the way they want, they can remove the sheriff and appoint a new one. And now it's gone to court. We had our big national conference January 10th to start the ball rolling to stop all of this nonsense and tyranny in Washington State. And it's been paying off. Sheriffs have gotten together to sue. The State Association of Sheriffs has gotten together to sue. And the Sheriff's Association with the Chiefs of Police Association has now filed suit. And so far, we're ahead 2-0. And the judges are siding with the Constitution and with we the people. And their biggest complaint was, why does the state legislature think that they can tell the sheriff, the people, how to vote for their sheriffs and who can run for their sheriff? That's up to the people, not to the state government. So we're
0: what gets me is there are people who have supposedly taken oaths to support and defend the Constitution of the state.
1: Exactly.
0: Okay. And these people who've done that think that they can essentially just dictate who can and cannot be sheriff, and it's such an important role. It's you know, with all due respect to dog catchers, it's not a dog catcher. Okay, yeah, I mean, it's such an important role, the county sheriff, that I just, you know, to me, I want to see the government officials who are trying to do this. I'd like to see them go to prison, frankly. Okay, but you know, that's just me.
1: Yeah.
0: Okay. Now this is going on in Washington. Are there other states where similar types of activities are going on, where you're running into maybe not as extensive as in Washington State, but you're running into, you know, all kinds of efforts to control who can and under what circumstances somebody can be sheriff? Are there other states?
1: Well, there's one other state that's not that insane, but they did a very insane thing, and that's Connecticut. They voted the office of sheriff out of the state 30 years ago. And there's only 8 counties in Connecticut, and the sheriffs went along with it because they took the bribe. They were offered state marshal's job that paid twice as much, and they literally just took the bribe and left. And so I have to give maybe the worst state in the union, maybe back to Connecticut instead of Washington, because they actually got rid entirely of the office of sheriff. But that's really what Washington State's trying to do as well. And the police state now runs Connecticut. And so that's what they want in all of these states that are trying to do this. Virginia, now with their crazy woke governor and AG and some of the other crazies they've got there, they're leaning towards doing this now. Maryland's starting to do some of this. And Missouri, which is a pretty red state, actually did it in St. Charles, Missouri, right outside St. Louis. And they now appoint their sheriff there. And the dumb sheriff went along with that one, too, because he didn't want to run the jail anymore.
0: So,
1: Missouri still has good sheriffs, and I don't think it's going anywhere, because that happened about 6 or 7 years ago, and it hasn't happened anyplace else. But we've got to be aware of this, and this is what we do full time.
0: Aren't there protections against exactly this kind of thing? I mean, either in state or federal constitutions. I mean, it seems to me unacceptable that these government officials can simply do this because they want to do it.
1: Well, am I being naive? The reason why. You said it at the beginning. These people believe in democracy. And as long as you have one more than 50%, they get to do whatever they want. Very tyrannical. It's very dictatorial. And it's easy to destroy the Constitution. And it's easy to put the dogma and agenda of a political party ahead of the Constitution and ahead of civil rights. And that's what they're doing. And the Democrats are doing it. And sometimes Republicans do it. But the Democrat Party is murdering America. And that's the title of my book that I have come out this next week. The Democrat
0: Murdering America?
1: Murder of America. And
0: good,
1: folks,
0: good title.
1: We've got to wake up, and that's what this book is about.
0: Well, okay, so now the CSPOA, Constitutional Sheriffs and Peace Officers Association, okay, what are you guys doing to combat this? And I understand it's not just you, okay? It's all the others who participate with you. So when I say you, right, I'm talking about the plural you. But what is it right you guys are and women are all doing to fight this?
1: Well, Brent, maybe that we need to focus on this part. The CSPOA and America will not work if the American people aren't involved with us. Does everybody get that? Jefferson warned us. Washington warned us. Madison warned us. that the American people have got to be involved, they've got to be educated, and they've got to be courageous, and they've got to be watchful and vigilant to make sure that government does not exceed its boundaries. And they obviously are. And so we're the wake-up call to the American people. Join us in this holy cause. We are offering to all of you a huge opportunity to be part of a solution that is both peaceful and effective. Yes, we have a branch of the CSPOA that is just for and designed for the American people to become members. So you do two things. You help us in our cause, and you help us keep funded. It's only $11 a month, folks. And if you want to go by year, it's only $99. That's about $8.50 a month. What is that? Two cups of coffee? I don't know. I don't drink coffee, but maybe a cup and a half of coffee a month. Folks, come on. Join us in this holy cause. Be a part of it. We need you on board. We need you educated, and we need you talking to your sheriff, and we help train you how to do that. And folks, how do we take back America, and how do we restore our Constitution? By county by county and state by state, mostly county by county. And if you have a sheriff that will listen to you and then get trained and educated just like you are, then we're on our way. And folks, we don't have enough of that yet. We've got to have you involved. I'm asking you, I'm begging you to get involved with us. And if you can find a better, effective, a more effective and peaceful solution than what we offer at the CSPOA, join it. Please join it and let me know, because I'll join it as well. But folks, we have very few peaceful and effective solutions, and this is one of them. And I'm begging you to get involved with us.
0: And I'm going to ask you to stay just a little longer into the second hour. Okay. I
1: will make sure you get to. None of my family's here yet, Brent, so that's okay.
0: All right. All right. And let me ask this question. We are coming up on a hard break, but let me ask this question. You can answer it on the other side of the break. Okay. The current situation with the movement itself, in your opinion, is the movement to restore the rule of law and the powers of the sheriff, is it gaining traction, or is it losing its effectiveness? And don't try and answer right now, because I got a break I have to do.
1: That's a good question.
0: And by the way, folks, if you want to ask a question, you don't have a lot of time, but if you want to ask a question or a comment of Sheriff Mack, give us a call right now, 866-870-KRLA. 866-870-5752. We're going to take a break. Other side of the break, we'll get an answer to that question. Richard, stay with us, and we will take your calls as well. We'll be right back with more of the Global Freedom Report.
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10: News. I'm Mary Rose. First, President Trump is rejecting Iran's response to a U.S. proposal to end the war. In a post on Truth Social, the president said he had read the response from Iran's so-called representatives, calling it totally unacceptable. Iranian state media reported that the response had been sent to mediators in Pakistan. This comes after the president said in an earlier social media post that Iran has been playing games with the U.S. and the rest of the world for 47 years. Senator Tom Cotton is amazed by the claim by Trump critics that Iran military is winning the war. Health officials are evacuating passengers from a cruise ship in the Canary Islands after a deadly hantavirus outbreak. Spanish authorities say the MV Hondius cruise ship arrived in Tenerife early Sunday. This is SRN News.
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